0: you have your dinner and then you go and socialise again, and then you'll probably go to bed about midnight.
1: So like us, three meals in the day?
0: Absolutely, yeah. So breakfast, some kind of lunch, and then the main meals are dinner.
2: You can imagine rich Romans like this, keeping an eye on their sundial, thinking about a trip to the baths, meeting up in the forum, and most importantly, when's the next meal?
1: By early afternoon, kitchens across the empire were filled with the sounds of sizzling pans and bubbling pots because it was time for the slaves to prepare a sumptuous meal.
2: To find out more about how Romans cooked, I'm heading into Pompeii's private archaeological stores. They're full of clues about everyday life. Everything from water jugs to storage jars and wine cups. Archaeologist Alessandro Russo oversees Pompeii's finds.
1: I don't think I've ever seen so much Roman stuff in one place in my life. It's like a kitchen shop.
3: Yes, this is the Pompeian kitchen shop.
1: And what have we got down here?
3: This is a boiling pot, this is a stewing pan, and this is a frying pan, we think.
1: So we still have these in our kitchens today?
3: Yeah, the same.
1: And then what are these here?
3: Spoons. Romans ate lying down.
1: Very delicate little spoons.
3: Small and delicate.
1: And what about sort of forks?
3: No, they have no forks, with hand.
1: Why do you need forks when you have your fingers? Perfect.
2: If you were a rich Roman reclining in your fancy dining room, of course you'd want your food to be served up in style.
1: Usually bring out the silverware.
3: Yeah.
1: Whoa. And so that would be a serving plate.
3: Yeah. Small because is with one hand, you can take this only with one hand, because the other hand...
1: Yeah, you're reclining, yes. Reclining, so you want something small. It looks like we could still eat and drink off these today. It's easy to imagine you're back there yourself.
3: Yes, it's the same.
2: Rich Romans clearly had all the kit to prepare and serve up sumptuous meals, but they wouldn't spend much time in the kitchen themselves. They'd leave that to their slaves. From evidence discovered in Pompeii, we know exactly what those slaves were cooking up in those kitchens. Images of roast duck, fish, seafood, fruit, and eggs are painted on the walls of smart houses across the town. And they've even found actual loaves of ancient bread. It's baked in a circle, a bit burnt, and almost perfectly preserved. Kate's on a shopping trip to buy some of the ingredients that we know were found in a typical Pompeian's store cupboard.
4: People have no idea how much NASA has impacted their lives.
5: One, liftoff.
6: Artificial intelligence, it's a revolution.
7: There are so many unanswered questions.
8: We are on the dark side of the universe.
9: If I give you the right to kill me, then that gives me the right to kill you.
10: He's a madman. I mean, he's just...

0: This is actually something quite amazing. This is a copy of a shopping list that was found scratched into a wall in Pompeii. Whoever wrote this, they were trying to work out what the entire household needed for that week. So I thought I would come to an actual deli in Pompeii just to see how much of this is still available. Now, if I had been a super, super rich woman, I would have had my slaves come and do this for me. But being a woman of decidedly average means, I'm going to be doing the shopping myself. Because when it comes to architecture and engineering, the Romans were so advanced, light years ahead. When it comes to class and gender and shopping, it's women and slaves who are doing it. Buongiorno. Potrei avere mozzarella?
1: Yes.
0: Grazie. Olive? Potrei avere prosciutto? Wine. We've got to have wine. So we've got cheese, and we've got olives, and we've got meat. But we're going to keep going. Grazie.
1: Bread? 12:30.
0: Bargain. Grazie. So weird, you know, to think that it's 2,000 years later and I'm buying the same stuff that a Roman woman would have been buying. Which I haven't done badly, actually. I haven't got everything on the list. We've got meat and we've got cheese, wine, obviously, bread. So what's really weird about this is there's no tomatoes. Tomatoes don't arrive in Italy for another 1,500 years. So there's no lasagna. There's no spaghetti bolognese. They didn't have potatoes either. But we're not doing badly.
1: Okay. Thank you.
0: Grazie.
2: So what did all these raw ingredients look and taste like on the dinner tables of Pompeii? Dan and I are heading to nearby Calpona restaurant, which offers up authentic Roman meals straight from an ancient Roman cookbook.
0: This looks amazing.
3: Hey, you've been busy, Bash.
0: So what's this one here?
4: This is chickpeas, olives, cucumber.
2: Raffaele Cirillo is an expert on Roman food.
3: Delicious.
0: That's like hummus. Mm. That's just like hummus.
3: I like hummus.
4: Okay, the next one is barley and spelt with anchovies and thyme.
5: I'm very kind of it. So,
1: it's not bad.
0: I'm not a huge fan of that one.
3: This is salt.
4: Yes. Mm-hmm.
3: That's like, nice as well. Yeah, that's good. It hasn't changed much.
0: Is it like fish and chips?
3: It is like fish and chips, but today it's fish and grape. Very nice.
0: Raphael, is that a dessert?
4: That is a dessert.
0: I never think of the Romans having dessert.
4: Sometimes very simple, with usually fresh cheeses.
0: Okay.
4: Usually goat cheese.
0: So like a cheesecake?
4: And fruit.
0: Ooh, a firm base. Mm. A firm biscuity base. Okay.
3: Oh, very good.
0: Yeah, I'm having this from... No, you won't, okay?
3: Come on. If you've been living 2,000 years ago, I think you've been eating all right.
0: I think so. This was really, really good. That was exceptional.
3: Yeah, I noticed that pudding really went down well.
0: It really did. Mm.
2: Like everything in Pompeii, the richer you were, the better you ate. The better your home, the more luxuries you enjoyed. But many never enjoyed any sort of luxury. They lived on the breadline. And of the 20,000 people living in Pompeii, perhaps a third of the population were slaves. They didn't own property. They were property. Coming up, we'll delve into the living conditions of Pompeii's poorest.
0: You don't mean to tell me that that was a family living space?
6: And I go deep to discover the brutal lives of those at the bottom of Pompeii's pile.
7: Slaves were supposed to be neither seen nor heard.
6: When you walk down Pompeii's 2,000-year-old streets, passing huge buildings, wandering into beautiful houses and gardens, the first impression is that everyone here was living a life of luxury. But scratch the surface, and you soon realise that for many, this couldn't be further from the truth. Streets like this would have been filthy. I can imagine pee and goodness knows what else washing along these gutters. The city would have felt dirty and smelly and crowded, much like some cities today. The rich, of course, well, they could just close their doors on all that. I can imagine them sitting in hot tubs or reclining in their dining rooms for a nice meal, listening to the sound of their water features. But there was another Pompeii. A Pompeii for those who couldn't escape the dirt and the grime. A Pompeii for those who couldn't afford a fancy house or fine dining. For those people, Pompeii would be less like paradise and more like hell.
2: I'm finding out what life was like for those at the bottom of the pile, living crammed together in tiny homes. Jerry Toner is an expert in Roman society.
0: Jerry, this seems like quite a dark and dingy and enclosed space. Where exactly are we?
8: So this is a kind of workshop, living quarters of probably a skilled worker. So, say, a cobbler or a carpenter. And he would work here at the front. He'd let in customers. And then out the back, we've got our storeroom, but also where he and his family would live.
0: There would be an entire family living in there?
8: That's right. And remember that Romans had pretty large families. The average Roman woman had to have about 6 babies just to keep the population stable, because so many of them die in infancy. About half of all children are dead before the age of 10. And you can imagine that this is a pretty unhygienic place. I mean, where do they go to the loo? I mean, just out in the street. It's not very healthy.
2: The inhabitants of this house at least had a couple of rooms. Many people were far worse off, with nowhere to call home at all. Homelessness was a problem in the mighty Roman Empire, just as it is today. Those men, women and children simply had to make do with shop doorways and the gutter. But the poor weren't the only ones who had a rough time here in Pompeii. They at least had some rights. Perhaps up to a third of the people living here had no rights at all. They were enslaved.
9: Imagine that, one third of the population here were slaves. All but the poorest members of society probably would have had one or two, and the richer members would have had dozens. They had no rights, and their masters and mistresses could do whatever they liked to them.
6: Today, just outside the town walls and hidden under this scaffolding, a new excavation is revealing shocking new evidence of the gulf between the world of the Roman masters and their slaves. This ruin was once a posh villa with a maze of rooms, decorated with painted wall plaster and mosaic tiled floors. But there is another world here. Underground.

0: This is really weird. These walls are huge. It's a massive vaulted tunnel. Now, it's not a cellar, although it might look like one. In fact, it's a hidden tunnel. It connects the various parts of the house so that slaves can go about their business without disturbing their master and mistress above. Clearly, slaves were supposed to be neither seen nor heard.
1: Today, you can still imagine slaves scurrying along underground, responding to orders from upstairs. And archaeologists have just discovered evidence of the slaves' living quarters, revealing the grim reality of their lives. Pompeii's director, Gabriel Zuchtriegel, is especially interested in the details of slaves' daily existence being revealed here.
2: These people were enslaved workers, probably, working here, sleeping here, living here. We see here a small community, three people living in harsh conditions, but also with a minimum of comfort. They have their night pots. They had an oil lamp on the wall, and the white spot is from that. So it would reflect. So
3: spread the light a bit.
2: They had no mattress. They had some kind of net of ropes, which you can still see. And on top of it, you had the blankets, which are still visible.
1: While rich Romans enjoyed palatial living spaces, the slaves' rooms have all the feel of a dungeon.
3: This room is very different from the grand rooms upstairs.
2: Well, it's one of a series of rooms, 16 square meters. No wall paintings, not even plaster. Three beds, at the same time a working space. So we have parts of a chariot here, and the hygienic conditions were quite precarious. Rats and mice, you can see there's no real floor, it's just earth. So it was also very humid, very cold in the winter, hot in the summertime, close to the stable.
1: In one respect, I suppose the slaves living here were lucky. Compared to the poorest Roman citizens and the homeless, they at least had a roof over their heads. But there's no getting away from the fact that they had no freedom. And these cramped rooms with little light and no decoration are shockingly different from the colourful rooms rich Romans lived in.
0: It's very sobering to see the appalling conditions in which slaves lived in Pompeii, confined to a room, really nothing better than being in prison. And it's a reminder of the extremes of wealth and poverty contained within this reasonably compact community. The beautiful houses with the art on the walls alongside crushing poverty and misery. Truly, it's a tale of two cities.
1: Next time, we'll explore what ancient Romans got up to in their spare time.
3: Yeah, that's good. I can see that working.
1: I go for a workout, Roman style, in Pompeii's gym.
4: Think about the battlefield. Think about the arena.
1: We discover exactly what went on in the bathhouse and lift the lid on life as a gladiator fan. We reveal how Roman ladies dressed up and kept everything in place.
5: What about boobs? I mean, if you're walking around, I mean, they
6: go all over the place.
1: And what the Romans did for their holidays.
3: Think of it like the French Riviera, Ibiza, Blackpool, Brighton, Vegas, all rolled into one.

0: Would I say I'm ready to be executed? Yeah, I mean, it's not going to be that big deal.
1: We were dedicated to killing Nazis. And that's what we volunteered for.
2: You feel like you have superpowers.
3: If you thought curving space and time is weird, you've heard nothing yet.
4: Win in El Salvador. We want the Salvadorians to.
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3: Imagine a normal town. A Roman town, 2,000 years ago, called Pompeii. And imagine what it would have been like to call this place home. These streets would have been packed 365 days of the year. The air would have been filled with the smells and the sounds from the shops and bars. There was a giant arena where thousands came to boo and cheer the gladiators. Open-air theatres for shows. Bathhouses. Luxury homes. Laundries, bars and brothels. Now Pompeii is a perfect Roman time capsule. The most extraordinary window we have into life in the Roman Empire. In this series, I'm joined by historian Kate Lister to explore this place inside and out, top to bottom, to find out what life in Pompeii was really like. In this program, we're going to reveal what ancient Romans got up to in their spare time and how they had fun. We'll discover how they worked out in the town's gym, just like we do today.
4: Think about the battlefield. Think about the arena.
3: How Roman ladies kept everything covered up and in place.
5: What about boobs? I mean, if you're walking around, I mean, they
6: go all over the place. They had something for that.
3: How to holiday and party like it's AD 79. Think of it like the French Riviera, Ibiza, Blackpool, Brighton, Vegas, all rolled into one.
7: Welcome to life in a Roman town.
3: Welcome to Pompeii. Just a normal, average day in Pompeii 2,000 years ago. Anyone strolling around town back then would encounter a busy, bustling place. 20,000 people lived and worked here. If I'd been a wealthy Roman, I'd have walked into this forum wearing my best toga, trying to make an impression, pushing my way through the jostling crowd, perhaps stopping to chat with a business contact or a friend. Did you hear about that dodgy deal Marcus made? Or did you see the games yesterday? That gladiator is unstoppable. All of that going on over the hubbub of the crowd, the market traders hawking their wares. It was full of life. Like towns and cities across the Roman Empire, Pompeii never stopped, 24/7, 365 days a year. The Romans didn't even have weekends. They'd work every day of the week, though it has to be said, life was much easier if you were a local fat cat.
7: Just like today, time off was a luxury, and the more money you had, the more time off you would get. If you were someone like Stephanus, who owned this, one of the city's most successful laundrettes, then you might clock off work at about 3 and let your slaves take care of the rest of business. Rich Romans like to work hard, but play even harder. So how might someone like Stephanus relax after slogging it out at work? One writer from the time, who was described as a very wise man, who was evidently a very serious man too, complained about the constant noise coming from below his flat. He said it was so bad that he wished he didn't have ears to hear it. He said he could hear a constant banging and crashing and humping and panting and wheezing all the time. But it's not what you think it is. He lived above a gym.
8: just as we might leave our desks and have a quick workout. Wealthy, respectable Romans were fitness freaks, with gyms found in towns across the empire. I've popped down to Pompeii's main exercise ground, basically the town's sports centre, to find out how ancient Romans got fit. And I've come dressed for the occasion in my Roman gym kit. This place is massive.
4: It is. This is the gym, the Palestra.
8: Alexander Mariotti is an expert on Roman physical fitness and my personal trainer for the day.
3: So you can imagine this whole big old space here just full of people working out, like a leisure centre.
4: Precisely. And, you know, the Romans had a great sense of the fact that they had to keep people healthy. So they had access to the baths, but they also have access to the gyms.
8: Everyone could come to the gym, women included, with fitness programmes just like today, including weights, running and jumps.
4: We have a great one from none other than the physician of the Emperor Marcus Aurelius. And he gives us advice on how to work out, what workout tools to use, but also diet. And most important, he tells you about recovery and relaxation. This is all sorts of good advice that we can certainly use today.
3: So why don't you put me through my paces based on the Emperor's routine?
4: I'm going to give you the perfect Pompeian workout for a good citizen, exactly as it would have taken place right here 2,000 years ago. So you ready for it? Okay. Yeah. We start with the good old small ball, or as we call it.
3: Okay.
4: Medicine ball. Pushing the ball backwards and forwards.
3: Okay.
4: That's it.
3: Yeah.
4: Then getting a good stretch to the side.
3: Okay, that's always.
4: That's it, bring it to the chest first and then out. That's it.
3: Okay.
4: And then, of course, now you've got the classic squat. So you hold the ball close to your body, straight back down, and then back up again.
3: Oh, I hate squats.
4: There you go, work the legs, work the back.
3: Legs day.
4: Perfect. Think about the battlefield. Think about the arena. Mind of steel. This is what the Romans called virtus, which was mental and physical strength.
3: Virtus.
4: Yes, indeed. Perfect.
8: After the small ball, it's time for the very small dumbbells. This size would actually have been used by women. Men might even have been lifting boulders, so I'm not complaining.
9: People have no idea how much NASA has impacted their lives.
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3: Well, that was quite an experience, getting the heart rate up and the muscles aching, doing a workout here in the heart of the Roman gymnasium. You can just imagine what it would have been like 2,000 years going on, working away out here and then retreating here under the shade, chatting with your mates, checking out people around the place. Everyone could come here, whatever their age, class or sex. This was the place to see and be seen. It was important to get fit and in shape. This was the perfect place to show off your muscles.
4: After a workout in the gym, the locals would have been stinky and sweaty. Luckily, Pompeii had two huge public bathhouses servicing every part of town, and most citizens visited every day. I've come to the magnificent public baths next to the forum to find out exactly what went on in these bathing houses. And it wasn't just about washing yourself and keeping clean.
5: Wow.
6: Yeah, no, it's a really impressive one.
5: It's absolutely amazing.
4: Sophie Hay is giving me a private tour.
5: Sophie, this room is incredible. And I know that we're in a bathhouse, but I've not seen any baths.
6: So we've come into the changing room first. Your slave would help take your sandals off and your clothes off, and then you would leave your clothes on shelves above. So this is what all these little holes are. These are brackets for a shelf where you'd leave your clothes and get naked.
5: Absolutely in the nip. There's no cubicles, there's no modesty here at all.
6: No, this is a very public space and it's fine to be, you're all men in here. So the women have a completely separate bath, so it's fine to be completely naked in here as well.
4: Every Roman citizen could visit the baths. It was a sign of being civilised. Entry cost just a few coins, so rich and poor could bathe, though they wouldn't have mingled. There were time slots, and of course the rich got priority booking.
5: So let's imagine I've come in for my bath, toga off. Now where are we going? What's the first step in a Roman bathing experience?
6: I would be in one of the warm rooms next door.
5: Wow.
6: It's really grand.
5: This really is.
6: And you can't miss this row of semi-naked and naked men sort of supporting this little plinth above them.
5: This is Roman willy waving this, isn't it?
6: Essentially, yes.
4: This room was basically one giant sauna where you could sweat it out, cleansing your pores and chatting to friends and strangers about everything from the weather to serious politics. Which meant that if you were an important person about town, this was the place to show off with a little bit of self-promotion.
6: This is a sort of portable furnace. It would have been hot coals inside it, and it was given to the people of Pompeii by a man called Vacula, and he has his little cow motif, because Vacula means little cow, and he's telling the people, look what I've given you.
4: Once you'd hung around the warm room for a bit, getting yourself up to temperature, it was time to move on and for things to get a lot hotter. Heated by hot air through the walls and under the floor, this was a super hot sauna.
6: This is going to be heated under floor.
4: And you wouldn't have just stood around. There was a hot pool for you to wallow in.
5: It's a very impressive room, but I have noticed that there are no drains or taps in here. They're not reusing the same water over and over and over again, are they?
6: They seem to be, yes, because even in the written sources, they say, don't go to the baths if you've got an open wound, because you will end up with it being infected.
5: Sort of stewing in their sweat and juices and... Oh!
6: I know, it's...

On the 29th of April, Zhukov's troops reached the Reichstag. It was heavily defended and many died in the attempt to meet the deadline set by Stalin. One small group managed to break through. In a reconstruction after the event, Soviet cameras recorded their success in raising the red flag only an hour before the May 1st target.

Finally, I received the long-awaited call. The Reichstag had been taken. Our red flag now flew from the building. What a stream of thoughts raced through my mind at this joyous moment. The battle for Moscow, where our troops had stood firm in the face of death. Stalingrad, ruined but unconquered. Leningrad, holding out through its long blockade of hunger. And the thousands of devastated villages and towns. The sacrifices of millions of Soviet people who had survived all these years. And now, finally, the goal for which we had all suffered so much. The complete crushing of Nazi Germany. The smashing of fascism.

While Zhukov's men carried out the assault on the Reichstag, only meters away in the chancellery, Hitler had taken his own life. On May the 2nd, Berlin surrendered. 6 days later, Zhukov presided over the signing of Germany's unconditional surrender. During the final battles, the Soviets suffered more than 300,000 casualties. But Zhukov had led his troops to the heart of the enemy regime and crushed it. The war was over.

An interesting story there about Zhukov riding in the victory parade. Stalin insisted that Zhukov ride that horse, the famous white horse, in the victory parade. Zhukov said to him, "No, you should really be doing this." Stalin said, no, you will do it." Later on, Stalin's son came to Zhukov. A few days later, he came to him and said, "You knew about the white horse and my father. My father was going to be in the parade, and he was out practicing on the horse, and the horse threw him. So that's the reason you're riding the white horse." True story.

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1: Сталин died in 1953. Under his successor Khrushchev, Zhukov was briefly rehabilitated, serving as Deputy Minister of Defense. But he was dismissed in 1957 and never recalled.
4: I think he was a great commander for a number of reasons. He realized the political imperatives. He never forgot those. He was tenacious, had strong will, willing to see a thing through, worked extremely hard to make sure that all aspects of an operation had been carried out. Personal visits to the front, walking the lines, making reconnaissance, and keeping his commander, Stalin, fully informed at all times. Getting guidance, fresh guidance. Every aspect of a great commander, you can see, I think, in Marshal Zhukov.
5: Даже уже появилась такая поговорка: там, где Жуков, там и победа.
1: Despite his abilities, Zhukov lived the last years of his life in relative obscurity. On his death in 1974, however, he was buried with full military honors in Red Square. The Second World War, more than any other event, scarred the history of the 20th century. Soviet losses alone numbered an estimated 27 million. German troops reached the outskirts of Moscow, but under the military leadership of Zhukov, the Soviet army saved their capital and, 4 years later, were raising the red flag in the heart of Berlin. Though, in the last years of his life, Cold War politics precluded a claim in the West, and political jealousy kept him from the limelight at home, this victory alone marks Georgi Zhukov as one of the great commanders.

Castles are our most dramatic landmarks from the Middle Ages, built as monuments to domination and power. Scattered all over the Irish landscape, these ancient buildings with their soaring walls and great towers leave you in no doubt about their military and defensive purpose. Just hope we brought a ladder. The Anglo-Norman aristocrats who invaded Ireland in the 12th century built their castles to control and intimidate the unruly Irish. As English rule was consolidated, the castles served as administrative centres, garrisons and jails, as well as lavish homes for the English lords. In this series, I'll be telling you stories about dramatic sieges, bloody battles, lavish lifestyles, ghostly presences, warring families and feudal lords. After all, the history of Irish castles is the history of Ireland itself.

0: The late 19th century saw the concept of empire challenged as pressure from Irish home rule grew alongside the growing disintegration of the landlord system. The Act of Union in 1800, when the Irish Parliament was merged with Westminster, had seen many of the Anglo-Irish landlords turn their backs on the country. And for those who remained, finances were precarious.
1: They're always thinking about developing their assets, how they can make more from rents, enclose more land, how they can asset strip. Because you need whatever landed income you're able to generate to sustain your lifestyle as a great lord.
0: As the 19th century progressed, a rising population, poor summers and then famine exacerbated the desperate conditions of the tenant farmers. Rural Ireland, along with the Irish castle, was in terminal decline.
2: Famine in the second half of the 1840s pushed a lot of landlords over the edge because they weren't getting in any rents, so they had very little income. In the 19th century, certainly, when you read letters and novels and so forth, an Irish peer effectively is synonymous with someone who's a penniless adventurer, by and large.
1: Many of these people were deeply in debt. Others were just, I was going to say almost animals. In other words, they just didn't care. And all they wanted to do was clear their land of people who were no longer in any way productive for them.
0: Ah, God bless the poor old landlords. I mean, standards must have been impossible to maintain when you're looking after 14 bedrooms, 8 bathrooms, 4 drawing rooms, stable yards and walled gardens. Not to mention the gardeners, the butlers, the upstairs maids, the downstairs maids. So when the income from the lands collapsed, many of the houses just fell into disrepair. Some of them were sold off or just closed up as the Anglo-Irish gentry packed up and went back to England.
3: Even without the famine, the likelihood was that many of them were actually going to go bankrupt.
2: So this organisation called the Encumbered Estates Court was established. It was really the NAMA of its day, precisely to take over responsibility for these indebted estates and to sell them on.
0: The indebted estates were sold off to a new breed of industrialists flush with cash. Most famous were the Guinness dynasty from Kildare, renowned for brewing, banking, as well as restoring castles and country houses the length and breadth of the country. One of their purchases was the beautiful Ashford Castle on the Mayo-Galway border.
1: In every century, new people make money. And once you've got money, you want to buy a title. You want to buy status by having a posh castle, ideally. And so we see generations of Arivistes, of upstarts who rise. We had the Boyles of Cork in the 17th century, and we would have the Guinnesses in the 19th century.
3: They could make as much money as they liked, if you like, from the brewing industry, but what they didn't have was social status or political status. And that came with land ownership.
2: A lot of people at the time would have been slightly sneery about what was considered new money, particularly new money made in trade. And when the Guinnesses, beginning with Lord Ardilaun, got a title, they were known as the Beerage because it was a way of being disparaging about the family.
1: Yeah, absolutely, by the titles, and unashamedly so. I'm not saying that they don't earn them, but let's not glorify titles in this period. The vast majority of them are bought or they're given as some sort of reward.
0: The new owners modernised their homes, in many cases obscuring the original Norman castles. The remaining landowners, with little income except shrinking rents, were struggling literally to keep a roof over their head and the peasants from the door. In County Offaly, Lepp Castle is a tapestry of architectural styles spanning 700 years of Irish history. The original keep, built in the 14th century, has all the detail of an Irish tower house. But when Cromwell gave it as a reward to an English officer called Darby, it had to be transformed into a suitable home for the Anglo-Irish gentry. However, the Darbys gained more than just an architectural legacy. Lepp Castle was renowned for stories of hauntings and ghostly apparitions, an inheritance from its original owners, the O'Carroll clan. The O'Carroll clan, they were a rough, warring bunch with a reputation for dealing with their enemies, well, let's say decisively. Troublesome family members were often unceremoniously dispatched. They were thrown off the ramparts, thrown in dungeons. They were disemboweled, having their innards removed. Or maybe they were decapitated. Their heads were held high as trophies. It's no wonder they say that their ghostly presences still walk the halls and towers of Leck Castle.
4: Of all the castles in Ireland, Lepp is a place where your imagination really does run riot. When you hear the tales of the O'Carroll clan and their gruesome history, you can see where it gets its reputation as the most haunted castle in Ireland.

0: The general gist of the stories that you hear, you're in a room and you feel there's somebody else there. You don't know, but you get this feeling. And then you hear a fluttering, or there's a breeze, or there's a wind. Some people have seen this lady dressed in red briefly. Some people have described the bedclothes being taken off. There's another story told about servant girls that wouldn't go into certain rooms because they could never dress the beds, because the bed covers were always removed, you know, from them. It was really something that you had to conjure up a name for. And that's why variously it was called the elemental or the thing.
1: When the estate passed to Jonathan Darby, it was almost the end of an era. The land wars had begun and the War of Independence was coming down the tracks.
0: Jonathan Darby inherited the domain and estate of about 4,000 plus acres in 1880, unmarried. From what we know of him, he was a tempestuous, arrogant man. But just like every landlord in Ireland, you get one generation that's benevolent and you get a tyrant that follows.

0: others.
1: One of the turning points in terms of the relationship between landlords and tenants is obviously the land war, which began in 1879, characterised by an escalation in agrarian violence, by the invention of boycotting, by rent strikes, by evictions by the landlord. And the landlord is seen to be the instigator of all social and political and economic ills. And therefore, the house is often represented as the symbol of oppression.
2: Jonathan Darby was typical of the times, asset rich but cash poor and disliked by the local population. A wealthy wife was one way out of the money problems, and so in 1889, a Mildred Dill came to live in Leppe.
3: Seemingly, they had four or five children, and things started to go awry. She was too strong. He expected a docile, you know, woman that would know her place and so on. She was having none of that. She was a very independent spirit and wanted to be a writer. She was very sympathetic towards the plight of the Irish. She felt that the English had done wrong, were dominant throughout all of the centuries, and now they were paying the price for this dominance. So she was very much on the side of the Irish peasant.
2: Mildred was inspired by the atmosphere at Leppe. She began holding seances in the castle and then, without the knowledge of her husband, writing Gothic novels and articles about the supernatural.
3: And whether she had heard the stories of the elemental, of the happenings here at Leppe or not, we don't know. But she started to write, all under a pseudonym, a man's name of Andrew Merry. Nobody knew at the time that it was a woman writing these stories. They were all full of masculinity, masculine language and so on. But it wasn't the place of a Victorian lady to write under her own name.
2: Her books describe the elemental in lurid details as a ghoulish, subhuman spectacle with holes for eyes, drooling jaws and a rancid, nauseous smell.
3: When her husband found out, he was totally against it. He says, look, the only spirits in this castle are in the cellars. That's all. There's nothing else like that.
2: Jonathan Darby asserted his power, banning his wife from writing any more books.
3: I think she was a lonely woman who, when she was writing, was able to find some contentment. I suspect that much of her writings about the elemental maybe had got to do with her difficulties with her husband, and maybe she was trying to get her own back.
2: In the dying years of the 19th century, Dublin Castle, still the centre of English authority, was home to the succession of viceroys and the backdrop to all the pomp that accompanies court life. Queen Victoria's visit in 1900 was an attempt to rally support in the face of the growing movement of her home rule. However, by the time Britain entered the First World War in 1914, the nationalist movement had taken a more radical turn and the volunteers were on the streets. When the 1916 rebellion broke out, the castle was a Red Cross hospital for soldiers from the battlefields of France. Men who fought for the Empire in the belief that they would be rewarded for their sacrifice with home rule.
1: After the 1916 rising and its aftermath, politics become much more radicalised in Ireland with the rise of Sinn Féin. And then you have the outbreak of the War of Independence in 1920. Now, during that period, more than 300 houses were actually destroyed.
4: I think you can't escape the fact that the castles and the great houses were such symbols of colonialism and of empire and of imperialism. They were very obvious targets for any insurgent. 1641, 1798, and again during the Civil War.
2: Down in Offaly, Jonathan Darby's poor relationship with his tenants made Leppe a prime candidate for burning.
4: Very hard for some families to continue because they themselves become objects of hate.
3: Jonathan Darby, at the time, was not a popular landlord. the IRA at the time were targeting people like Jonathan Darby. And they knew what was going to happen. I mean, they weren't here. They got out of the place.
2: With the Darbys in England, it was the caretaker who was woken in the early hours of a Sunday, July morning, 1922. He was given at gunpoint 20 minutes to get his wife and child out of the building before the rooms were doused in petrol and set on fire.
3: So it was looted, it was burned, and everything was lost in it, including the archive, which must have been, you know, a fabulous archive. Jonathan Darby never came back to live here again. He claimed £35,000 compensation for the loss of the castle.
2: While Lepp was burnt out, not all castles met the same fate. History was kinder to the Leslies in County Monaghan, where, despite John Leslie's anti-home rule politics, his grandmother's legacy saw the castle spared and the family survive.
0: It was a wonderful Christina Leslie, widow lady, ran the place in the famine. She built the famine wall to provide labour from people from other states, and that wall protected the castle in a way that she could never have imagined, because 1922, our neighbours were burnt out. The Lucas Scudamores arrived, terrified children in soot-covered dressing gowns, and the Irregulars took over the village, and they just didn't have the petrol. So they went to the post office and said, we want to ring to Monaghan Town to get the petrol to burn the castle. And the villagers cut the phone lines and said no. And they said, but it's Sir John Leslie, UVF, Lord Carlson's. And they said, famine wall. His grandmother fed us all during all the years of the famine. Go and burn somewhere else.
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0: go and burn somewhere else.
1: Having the right landlord in the right community at the right time could mean the difference of a family surviving into the next generation or not. Those who were sympathetic to the nationalist cause were protected by the local community. Obviously, those who weren't were not.
2: After 3 years of bitter fighting between England and Ireland, a truce had been agreed in 1921.
3: The Anglo-Irish Treaty was signed in December 1921, and it was 1 month later, on January 22nd, 1922, that Michael Collins arrived to receive the handover of Dublin Castle. Now, the story goes that the Viceroy reprimanded him for being 7 minutes late. Collins' retort was, "We've been waiting for 700 years. You can have the extra 7 minutes." The Irish Times reported that Dublin Castle, having withstood the attacks of generations of rebels, was quietly handed over to 8 gentlemen in 3 taxicabs.
2: Peace would not last long, however. With the outbreak of civil war in June 1922, the destruction of our built heritage continued.
4: During the War of Independence and the Civil War, 300 houses or so are destroyed. But the decades after, the 20s, the 30s and the 40s, are much more harmful to castles in Ireland. They're abandoned and they're allowed to fall into dereliction and decay. The material is sometimes recycled, sometimes used to build, for example, local power stations, roads, labourers' cottages. So that by probably the 1980s and the 1990s, you only have a fraction of the original number of houses in existence. Figures vary, but you know it's usually put at around 10%.
2: In Kilkenny, the last of the Butlers of Ormond, the dynasty which had ruled for centuries, handed the castle over to the state in 1935. It only took 10 days to auction off what it took the owners 800 years to accumulate.
5: When the family left in 1935, they held a public auction selling the entire content but not the castle, and of course left vacant for over 30 years. And then Arthur Butler, the 6th Marquess, gave it to the city for a nominal fee, 50 Irish punt.
3: 50 punt.
5: 50 punt.
3: That's not bad for a castle, is it?
5: Not really, no.
1: What happens with the Butlers is basically they can't produce a male heir. And if you're going to be a great lord, you've got to have an heir and a spare. And they can get neither the heir nor the spare. So you have a problem of securing the male line, and combined with they're bankrupt. And so very sensibly, they hand it over. They know that it's the end of the line for them.
3: So when was the last Butler here?
5: 1935, Arthur Butler, the 6th Marquess.
3: What was it like as a family home? Was it in a dilapidated...
5: It would have been. Point? You can bear in mind, of course, the number in residence would have nothing compared to what it would have been.
3: So how many people are rattling around this big building in 1935?
5: I'd say you're talking a family of 6, maybe.
3: Mm-hmm. What must that have been like?
5: Well, of course, the gentleman who gave the castle to the city...
3: Yeah.
5: When he passed on, sadly, his title passed to a relative who lived in Chicago, Charles Butler, the 7th and final Marquess of Ormond. Again, the titles be primogeniture, it passes to a son, not a daughter, and he had 2 daughters.
1: You know, Kilkenny Castle represents hundreds of years of our history, both good and bad, and to let that go to rack and ruin would be an absolute travesty. Whereas now what we've done is we've restored it, we've created a great tourist attraction, it's generating income, but more importantly it's a very powerful reminder of who we are.
2: Not all great castles would be as lucky as Kilkenny. Down in Limerick, the new Irish state found an original use for the prime piece of real estate on the banks of the Shannon.
3: One of the curiosities about Limerick Castle is that when these monuments to our English conquerors fell out of favour after independence, it was decided that they'd knock down one of the walls and build a housing estate in the middle of it. Now that must have been pretty cool as a kid, having a castle as your back garden. Not to mention having a pretty fancy address. In the run-up to the 1932 election, De Valera pledged to do something about the housing crisis in Limerick. Under pressure from the cabinet, the corporation built 22 houses within the Anglo-Norman castle.
0: You know, the Irish state has a lot to answer for as well in terms of the destruction of some of our great medieval castles. I think because these buildings were such symbols, if you want, of imperialism, of colonialism, that there was no interest on the part of the state to say, actually, let's invest in them. Let's make them part of our common heritage.
3: It seems bizarre, unless, of course, you were a kid growing up there. And Simon Spratt was just that. So you lived here, Simon, until when?
5: 1991.
3: An amazing place to live.
5: Oh, it was fantastic. Would you believe in this space there were 22 houses? So 22 houses and three generations of families.
3: The people who lived here fight it over the years and say, we're not moving.
5: Oh, absolutely. Why would you go?
3: What a place to grow up. I mean, what a playground to have.
5: It was fantastic. If you think about it, I mean, it's a dream to live in the courtyard of a castle. Other people, you know, would just watch that in a movie or read about it in a book. As kids, we lived it.
3: And you were in the castle.
5: We were in the castle.
3: So where was your house in terms of where we are now?
5: Simon, our house was basically about in line with what we knew as the gate.
3: Right.
5: So it's just about down here where you see the railing and the arch, just about there.
3: In terms of actually, you know, moving out, was it a gradual thing? It was house by house, or
5: it was really tough. I mean, no one wanted to move.
3: No.
5: What we had really here, Simon, was a village, very strong local community, and a real sense of a place. It's tough because, you know, my grandparents would have lived here and they died here.
6: Landu brainstorms boat names for the boat he hopes to own.
7: How about Fishful Thinking? 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C'est la vie. Would be better if I was French.
6: Boatu has a boat covered by GEICO, with added 24/7 access to the largest towing fleet on the water. 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
7: Fantastic voyage. 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
6: Plus, GEICO can help Boatu cover what's on board, too.
7: Oh, I know. Boy, oh boy. Or barely awake. Paddle to the metal. Oh, man. I should do this for a living.
6: It feels good to be Boatu. It feels good to GEICO.

0: would have lived here and would have they died here.
1: It was only in the 1980s that our attitudes to these buildings began to thaw. The families in the Limerick Castle estate were rehoused, allowing for a major archaeological dig, and millions has recently been spent on a visitor centre that brings the castle's dramatic history vividly to life. For 800 years, our castles represented conquest, colonisation and English power. Now, they are just symbols, and how we treat them will define us.
2: I think Ireland's grown up. We're in a post-colonial world now. We are independent. We're about to celebrate 100 years of independence. So these buildings are very much a part of our history, of our past. As I say, maybe they have unsavoury associations, but that doesn't mean we blot them out. We have to actually engage with them and what their story represents to better understand who we are today.
1: No castle epitomises that sentiment more than Luttrellstown. Just a stone's throw from Dublin on the banks of the Liffey near Castleknock.
3: This house and the grounds in which it's in, it's probably one of the finest locations in Dublin. Queen Victoria visited here twice. Sir Geoffrey Luttrell was the first Luttrell to come to Ireland. Came from France, and the name Luttrell comes from Lutre, the French for an otter. Well, the first bunch of them were very good, but later ones they degenerated.
1: And that's putting it mildly. Henry Luttrell was infamous as the traitor responsible for the defeat of the Irish at the Battle of Aughrim, and later members were renowned as rakes.
3: Henry's son, Simon, was a member of the outrageous society known as the Hellfire Club. They carried out the most awful debauchery. One friend of Luttrell's, Lord Barry of Santry, poured brandy over a waiter and set him on fire because the waiter had spilled some brandy on him, and the waiter subsequently died. That's the sort of thing that they went on. And they got away with these things.
1: The Luttrell family line became extinct in 1829, and a wealthy Dublin bookseller and businessman, Luke White, purchased the estate for £180,000. And then, almost 100 years later, it was wished into the hands of one of the world's most glamorous women.
4: When we think of Ireland in the 1950s, we tend to think of it as being a rather gloomy, grey place. But there were a few high spots, and Luttrellstown would have been one of them.
5: My father used to skate, said some cities have a green belt around them. Dublin was planned with a Guinness belt around it.
1: By now, the Guinnesses were one of the richest families in the world. Dubliner Ernest Guinness headed up the brewery business, and his three daughters were renowned for both their beauty and their wit.
4: Once they all achieved adulthood, they became famously known as the Golden Guinness Girls, not least because of the expectations of very great wealth that they had, and the flamboyance of their personalities, and the fact that none of them were averse to publicity.
1: Michael de la Casas, Eileen's grandson, has many fond memories of visits to the castle.
6: The story is, and it's true, when she was small, she came here and sat on the wishing seat, which is down in the glen, as we called it. It's a Gothic folly, and there's a wishing seat just there. And she sat on it, aged about five or six, and wished that Luttrellstown would be hers. And sure enough, in 1928, her father bought Luttrellstown for her as a wedding present. So her wish came true.
4: So Eileen was the oldest of the three Golden Guinness girls, and definitely the most chic and the most stylish. She had very good taste. That's the one thing you could say absolutely about Eileen, although not necessarily in men.
6: New Year's Eve was always a big ball. Horse Show Week was always a couple of balls, or certainly one big ball. She called them balls rather than parties. She'd even had a kitchen party once, a place where she didn't often go, and there were endless house parties which went on, where she would invite most interesting people from around the world to come and stay.
4: If you lasted into the 1960s and managed to hold on to your house and had sufficient funds, then you tended quite often to import your entertainment.
6: In the 1960s, when the twist became fashionable, she had a twist party here, and she got Chubby Checker. She flew over Chubby Checker, who was a great twist person from America, to teach everyone how to do the twist. That one I have fond memories of as a small person. And she'd invite all the grandees of Ireland, ambassadors and presidents and film stars and so on. And then she'd also invite local people as well. So she wasn't exclusive with one type of person.
7: You must have been up and down these stairs 100 times, were you?
1: Mary Lawless worked as Eileen's lady-in-waiting for 20 years.
7: And they all lead up to Madame's room.
8: Madame's bedroom, yes.
7: So this is the Madame's room.
8: Madame's bedroom, yes.
7: It's beautiful. And in through here, then, what's in through here?
8: In through here is the bathroom.
7: Now, that's a bathroom, Mary.
8: That's a bathroom, and there's...
7: Why is there so many cupboards?
8: Well, it was all her personal, her clothing. It was all her gowns,
7: really?
8: Yes, were here. What? All her gowns were
7: right.
8: Here, and there was certain gowns for certain occasions, and this was a wash-hand basin. It was a wash-hand basin. This is hers,
7: patron.
8: And that was his.
7: Well, oh, so his and hers lose.
8: Yes. This is a connecting door to another bedroom.
7: It goes to another bedroom.
8: It goes to another bedroom.
6: The glorious Guinness girls, because all of them partied, and all of them had many... friends, you know, male friends, and over their period of life.
7: Mm. Right, so where does this lead to, Mary?
8: This leads to...
7: So there's another bedroom.
8: There's another bedroom.
6: My grandmother was... Eileen was asked once, could we do write a biography of you? And she said, oh, you can't possibly do that, my dear, because most of my lovers' wives are still alive, you know, so the biography was never done.

0: who the biography was never done.
1: The 70s, life went on pretty much as before, but by the late 70s and certainly the early 80s, for someone like Eileen Plunkett at Luttrell's Town, it was time to move on.
0: Her spending was beyond her means, and she was depreciating her fortune, because all she knew was how to have give really good parties.
1: It simply wasn't sustainable, that kind of life, any longer.
2: And so in 1983, the biggest auction of its time took place, catching the public imagination.
3: The castle, along with 570 acres, is now expected to fetch almost £3.5 million, and the contents of the house should bring in £1 million.
2: Fortunately, the new owner bought most of the furniture, and so the castle remains much as it did in Eileen's day.
0: It was, I think, you know, Ireland is very lucky that the people who bought Luttrell's Town from my grandmother did actually save it again. Every old house needs tender, loving care. I believe there was quite a lot of damp and dry rot and whatever have you, but they completely saved it and kept it for the next however many hundred years.
4: To paraphrase Monty Python, what have the Anglo-Normans ever done for us, eh? Well, they gave us rabbits, deers, knights on horseback, the cannon, some slaughtering, bit of pillaging, and thousands of castles. Scattered across most of the countryside, they mark a transition from an old form of life to what many people would recognise as Ireland today. And remember, around every castle, towns grew and businesses flourished. In the last 30 years, it seems that we are coming to terms with our tumultuous history and starting to appreciate these fantastic buildings for all their romance and grandeur. Yes, they are symbols to our English conquerors, but they're also a monument to a very colourful past and to all the Irish architects and craftsmen who built them. They are buildings that should be appreciated and cherished.
1: The thing about castles is we regard them as objects of romance, and actually that's why so many castles in Ireland were built in the late 18th, early 19th century, because they were perceived as being romantic, and all of us regard them, those sort of buildings, castellated buildings with lots of towers and turrets and so forth, as giving us instant access to a very romantic past, and I think that's the reason for their allure.
5: Nothing can beat a medieval castle in terms of romance. You know, you look at Carrickfergus Castle, you know, or Trim, another stunning example of a great medieval castle. We've got Dunluce Castle, which is absolutely fabulous. Kilkenny Castle. Think about Lismore down in County Waterford. These are all extraordinary, beautiful buildings, great examples of architecture of their day that have now been beautifully restored and are great tourist attractions.
2: Everyone, both us Irish and our tourists, love to visit a castle, whether it's the hundreds of ruins that dot the landscape or those that have survived intact as family homes or luxury hotels. Castle Leslie was put on the world map in 2002 when the ex-Beatles' second marriage brought the world's press there in force.
6: Of course, everybody knows about Castle Leslie ever since Sir Paul McCartney got married there. Remember that? Neither was he.
7: Not supposed to tell anybody anything. So what we're going to do is basically a family wedding, so we're going to have family and friends and we're just going to have a bit of fun.
6: I also heard about Sammy Leslie, the woman who turned a dilapidated country estate into one of the biggest employers of Monaghan today. She has restored Castle Leslie back to what it was in the 17th and 18th century, a working, thriving family estate. And I want to find out how she did it.
1: One of the great achievements, obviously, of the Leslies is that they're still there. And in other countries, that mightn't seem to be such a substantial achievement. In Irish terms, it's a very big one indeed. Just holding on is quite something.
6: It's not bad, is it? Huh? I'd say it costs a fortune to heat it, though.
2: A
4: Originally given to a Bishop Leslie for defeating a Cromwellian army in 1642, the history of the castle is as complicated as it is colourful. From nationalist politicians to British war heroes, UVF leaders to UFOs, Winston Churchill to Doctor Who, and an uncle who at 97 still goes to the local nightclub, the Leslies are synonymous with both eccentricity and staying power. Oh, and they say the castle had the first inside bath in Ireland. So this is the Eagle's Nest.
8: It is. It's one of my favourite rooms. Like a lot of my ancestors, I have a fascination for Victorian plumbing. And this room actually had the first plumbed bath in Ireland. And what was amazing is it was for the staff and the children.
4: Not for the family?
8: No, because Why? Plumbing was still too racy.
4: I don't think I've ever heard plumbing described as racy.
8: This is the Mauve Room, as you can see.
4: Beautiful. So the list of guests in here, you must have had some luminaries staying in this room.
8: This would be one of the master rooms of the house, and it was redone in 1906 when the Duchess and Duke of Connacht came to stay. He was Victoria's youngest son and my father's godfather.
4: Right.
8: So people like the King and Queen of Sweden would have stayed here over the years.
4: Kings and queens have stayed in here. Who else has stayed here?
8: The odd rock star, Mick Jagger, came here in the 1960s.
4: Really?
8: And unfortunately, while he was here, we had the local schoolgirls coming from the local convent on their annual picnic. We forgot, and poor Mick was wandering through the garden, got spotted by the girls, who legged after him, with the nuns legging after him with habits flying, and we have the whole thing on family footage. And they then finally caught up with him and agreed not to tear him apart if they got autographs.

0: and agreed not to tear him apart if they got autographs.
1: So what other kind of rock stars have you had in here? You must have had some serious celebs in here.
0: Yes, but after the 1960s, we draw a line. It's Chatham House rules.
1: Which is?
0: What happens inside these walls stays inside these walls.
1: You can't even whistle.

0: bogging down the stairs on the Georgian silver tea trays, and our pet trick was walking the ledge all the way round to wind our parents up.
1: Must have frightened the lives out of them. You see, ended up over here. So the house was literally your playground.
0: It was a huge playground. And this is the library, full of books. Dean Swift once complained that Castle Leslie has rows and rows of shelves upon which sit many books written by the Leslies about themselves. And that was in the late 1700s, so they just went on to write another 200 more. Shane wrote 56 books, leaflets and pamphlets. And, of course, these are his three children. Young boy on the right's my father, Desmond. My Aunt Anita and Uncle Jack on the left with the gun.
2: Sammy's Uncle Jack is one of a long line of colourful Leslies and still lives in the castle.
1: Jack, tell me about your family's connection with Churchill's family.
3: Well, Churchill's mother and my father's mother were sisters.
1: Ah.
3: Jerome's. Jenny Jerome, Churchill's mother. Leonie Jerome, my grandmother.
1: And tell me about your father, Jack. Tell me about Shane.
3: He was at Gallipoli.
1: Really?
3: The terrible disaster at Gallipoli.
1: Yeah.
3: In the Ox and Bucks Regiment. He had a nervous breakdown.
1: And you yourself saw active service during the war then yourself?
3: Second World War. I was captured at Dunkirk. So right. I was 5 years a prisoner.
1: You were 5 years
3: Five years to the day. I was captured in the Irish Guards at Boulogne, trying to stop the Germans getting to Dunkirk.
1: And how do you feel about your home now being, you know, it has so many visitors now from all over the world.
3: Well,
1: how
3: I
1: do you feel
3: like
1: about
3: it?
1: Do you
3: people
1: really?
3: Coming, the house was always full of people coming
1: yes.
3: and going,
1: yeah.
3: lot of servants, always movement. So it just goes on.
1: It's still going on.
3: Yes.
1: What an amazing place to grow up, Sammy.
0: Absolutely.
1: I mean, look at that playground outside the windows.
0: Oh, it was incredible. And I think the biggest privilege growing up, well, there were two things. One was the freedom we had as children because we just spent all our time outside. We'd disappear after breakfast and come home at supper. And it's that last stage of innocence as a child where you could just disappear off for the day. I think what's really interesting is estates could be like companies. They're either well-run or they were just seen as something to strip money out of the country and fund a lifestyle somewhere else. But I think a well-run estate is like a well-run company and the money keeps going back into it.
1: Yeah.
0: And there's a very good working relationship and everybody is part of the whole process. I think what's really interesting is the estates that still are around are the estates that were well-run yeah. and had a good working relationship. And that's why they're still here.
4: I think what we need to appreciate about all old buildings is that they were built by Irish craftsmen. So it doesn't matter who lived in them, who created them. Our ancestors created them. Our ancestors were responsible for putting one stone on top of another, for designing very often the houses, for the plaster work inside, for laying those floors, you know, for every detail within that building. Those were our forebears, and we should celebrate their skills and their craftsmanship, and we should appreciate, therefore, all that they achieved and hold on to it, because compared to many other countries, our architectural heritage is very small because of our history of disinterest and hostility. So what we have left, we should cherish.
5: It's up to us to make sure that we preserve our physical heritage and our written heritage for future generations. Let's not repeat the mistakes of our forefathers.
1: Admittedly, like most people, I just wasn't aware of the depth of history behind these castles. But over the last 6 weeks, I've been fascinated and entertained by stories of sieges and battles and feuding families, love stories and ghosts. And I hope, like me, you enjoyed the journey. But most importantly, never stop appreciating these fantastic landmarks and the important part they played in our history.

The image of Adolf Hitler, the Führer, leader of the Nazi Party, casts a long shadow over the second half of the 20th century. A vision of incomprehensible evil that endures today. But behind this figure was an ordinary man, a master manipulator whose talent for public speaking and deep understanding of how to effectively use propaganda propelled him to ultimate power. In the 1920s, Hitler used these skills to build the Nazi brand, relying heavily on words, images, and symbolism to define the struggle of the German people against unjust foreign oppressors and the traitors and enemies within their own country, endlessly repeating the same simple messages until they took hold. Soldiers marching in unison under the swastika. Crowds of party members and supporters in perfect rows, saluting their Führer. Symmetry and symbolism in flags, buildings, people, weapons, all communicating a single message. Discipline, order, power. These are the images we associate with Adolf Hitler and the Nazi Party at the peak of their control over Germany. But this was born out of a carefully constructed narrative developed for over 10 years before Hitler became Chancellor of Germany in 1933. A pervasive, manipulative propaganda campaign that wrapped the truth of Germany's dire circumstances in the 1920s in a mythology of a new Germany that only Hitler could deliver.

0: The term propaganda always has these two lives. On the one hand, it is seen as a decidedly negative term that involves manipulation, brainwashing, fake news, and so on. On the other hand, it's a neutral term. It's about shaping, strategizing, communicating a political message with a view to persuading people, a particular kind of audience, to act in a particular way, and then looking at how they are responding to this in order to take the feedback and recalibrate that system of communication.
1: The place propaganda had in the Nazi Party's rise and regime remains infamous, but it was not the first time it had been used for mass manipulation and mobilization. Hitler's long relationship with the power of propaganda began in the trenches of World War I. There was a popular view in Germany, one that Hitler believed and perpetuated, that the Allied forces had won the First World War through their superior use of propaganda.
2: He could not believe that the great German army could have been defeated by illicit means. There had to be some kind of magic, which the British and Americans latterly used to destroy that great invincible army. It could not be by military means, and the particular necromancy he identified was propaganda. Suddenly, it was the new thing. It was the happy pill, it was the hypodermic syringe, which would transform everything, and he had limitless faith in the power of propaganda because he blamed it for Germany's defeat.
1: Propaganda had emerged as a powerful tool of psychological warfare, viewed as so virulent and manipulative that it would spark decades of debate about its power, its dangers, and its place in a democratic society. To Hitler, it was power, and he identified in Allied propaganda a superiority of style and substance that he would later emulate.
3: He noted that British propaganda was fundamentally believable. It did not diminish the fighting power of the Germans, whereas German propaganda portrayed the British as bumbling incompetence. And Adolf Hitler picked up on this idea that the sophistication of propaganda had to have a small element of realism in. If it was completely devoid from reality, then it ceased to be effective.
1: The new reality for Germany in the aftermath of the First World War was the humiliation of defeat, a reality that Hitler would use to fuel his propaganda. On the 28th of June, 1919, the German government agreed to a treaty at Versailles that was grossly unpopular with the German people. Under the treaty, Germany had to disarm, relinquish territories that effectively broke up their colonial empire, pay billions of dollars in war reparations, and accept fault for all losses and damage suffered by the Allies.
4: Versailles was a terrible shock to the German people. They had been told that really they weren't to blame, that they were encircled by Britain and the other powers. And Hitler personally took it as a great humiliation. He identified himself with Germany. So he exploited it very quickly and made a great use of it in his early propaganda.
1: Before Hitler could exploit the treaty and the sentiment of the German people, he would need to find a platform for his rhetoric. In September 1919, Hitler attended a meeting of the German Workers' Party, a small right-wing nationalist group with only a few dozen members.
5: And he saw in this nascent German Workers' Party an opportunity for his racial ideas, his national ideas, to find a home. And he saw opportunity too, because of the personnel he met, that he could become a leading figure in this.
1: By November that year, Hitler was one of the party's most important figures, the man responsible for their propaganda and recruitment.
2: He was originally their PR man, and what he did essentially was emphasize posters, the meeting and the poster. But the posters he produced were incredibly vivid and striking, with powerful colors, rich representations of various enemies, powerful images like dragons and so forth. And so this got them audience, and this was the first building block.
1: The second building block was words. Hitler believed in the power of speech to persuade an audience above all other methods. His particular brand of rhetoric and delivery, crafted in these early years, would remain a fixture of his propaganda methodology.
6: Deutsches Volk! Besinne dich auf dich selbst! Auf deine Vergangenheit! Auf die Leistung deiner Väter! Ja, auf die Leistung deiner eigenen Generation! Vergiss 14 Jahre Verfall und hebe dich empor zu 2000 Jahren deutscher Geschichte!
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0: In the party's first mass meeting in February 1920, they renamed themselves the Nationalist Socialist German Workers' Party, or Nazi Party. Here, Hitler presented the party's 25-point plan. What could have been a dull reading of political ideology, Hitler turned into a rousing speech.
1: Hitler had two particular advantages when it came to public speaking. The first was his unusual voice, which was actually a result of him being gassed in the First World War. And if you listen to Hitler's speeches now, there's a certain rasp to his speech, and that gives him an air of authenticity.
2: Nur, wenn ihr selbst im Vertrauen und in Zuversicht hinter uns tretet, kann das große Werk der Rettung unseres Volkes und euer selbst gelingen.
1: He's also an Austrian by birth, although he's picked up a Bavarian accent during his time in Germany. And this sets him aside from the other politicians of the 20s and 30s, who are almost uniformly Prussians and speak with a very received form of German. He has a genuine voice, not merely from the army, but from the streets, from the provinces.
0: In his first year with the party, Hitler delivered speeches at over 30 meetings to crowds ranging from 800 to 2,500 people, quickly gaining a reputation as a masterful speaker.
3: It's extraordinary that before 1918, he had never really appeared in public in this way. He'd never tried to address groups. He'd been a very shadowy figure in the army. And with no really strong opinions, it's not until the humiliation of 1918 that he arouses himself to think, there's a way out of this, there's a way I can make Germany great again. And I have the means by which to put the idea over.
0: Hitler would begin his speeches quietly, gauging the mood of the audience, and then build slowly.
2: Es alles es heil!
0: Working in stronger language and more dramatic gestures, raising his volume and pace until his excitement caught on with the crowd.
3: He found that the short sentence, the rhetorical question, he realised worked very well with an audience didn't want deep intellectual arguments. They wanted slogans. They wanted punchy statements they could relate to. And, of course, he played upon that.
0: In every speech, Hitler spoke to the German people's discontent. Defeat in the First World War and the terms of the Treaty of Versailles was viewed by many Germans as their national shame.

0: Deutschland kommen und muss sagen, den Frieden wollen wir. Aber diese ununterbrochene Entrückung lehnen wir ab. Und die Entehrung ertragen wir nicht. 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Sie mögen ein Diktat als Diktat uns aufoktroyieren.
1: What we have is a very modern thing, the politics of grievance. A lot of what the Nazis and he did comes across as a kind of protracted bratish whine. They were actually planting this idea of grievance and betrayal in the German people, and they did it very effectively. And there were good grounds for grievance. This was not irrational. There was substance to them.
0: Es soll aber aus diesen Opfern heraus bei uns die Entschlossenheit kommen, dir eins mit den Verantwortlichen an diesen Opfern ein unerbittliches Gericht zu halten.
2: Hitler gave the people enemies, an external threat to the German ideal. The Jews and Bolshevists that he accused of stabbing Germany in the back during the war. An idea that was fed by a long history of anti-Semitism in Europe.
3: If a propaganda message is aligned to popular perceptions, then it has already gained the attention of the people, and then it can start shaping popular perception, perhaps even in a different direction. A lot of the anti-Semitic propaganda that was put forward by the Nazi regime in the 1930s and during the war built on pervasive anti-Semitic stereotypical images amongst German society.
2: The stab in the back became a central notion of Hitler's rhetoric and a common motif in right-wing political commentary and Nazi propaganda posters. It was this stab in the back that Hitler argued had weakened Germany's position and allowed the signatories of the Treaty of Versailles, who he called the November criminals, to betray the German people.
4: The first thing was the leaders, those who had been prepared to compromise with the Allies in their demands and allowed Germany to be humiliated at a time when it should have shown resource and strength and resolution. And that was the idea he punched over in the beer halls. And it came across very well.
2: As Hitler's ability to draw large crowds grew, he began to expand the party's reach beyond meetings, buying the newspaper Völkischer Beobachter, or People's Observer, in December 1920. Filling the paper with short, exaggerated pieces that repeated the same Nazi party rhetoric that featured heavily in his speeches.
4: So propaganda, visual particularly, is the means by which you arouse people's attention. And Hitler said, people will believe what you tell them if you tell them in a strong enough way. He introduces the idea of the big lie. If you tell a small one, they might not, they might dismiss it. Tell a big lie and people will believe it. And tell the lie in a big way. Announce it. Promulgate it. They went round with loud hailers, the Nazis, chanting slogans. And all this encouraged attention. It may have been negative in the sense that some people don't know that they're troubled, we don't want that. But they made themselves heard, they made themselves known. And it gets around.
0: Nicht weil es ihnen zu gut geht, können uns unterdrücken. Sie können uns meinetwegen töten.
2: After little more than a year as a member, Hitler was party leader. His influence and power as a propagandist were undeniable. This was not just because he was a charismatic speaker. He was also adept at drawing on everything from art and music to the activities of his political adversaries to construct a cohesive, compelling Nazi mythology. Hitler was known to love German myths and theatre, in particular Wagner's operas and their use of staging, lighting and music to amplify the emotional power of the mythological storytelling. Staging techniques that he would later use in his own events, rallies and films. Despite being ideologically at odds with Germany's communists, the Nazi Party borrowed heavily from their propaganda methods in the 1920s.
1: The Bolsheviks had been great pioneers of propaganda, and they influenced the Nazis, partly because, of course, a lot of German soldiers had been prisoners of war in Russia. They'd had direct experience of the Russian Revolution. Secondly, the German army, and specifically the Air Force, trained in Russia after the First World War, the Bolsheviks, allowed that in the 20s and early 30s for a protracted tutorial in the art of propaganda for both wings of the political spectrum.
2: Nazi propaganda repeatedly capitalized on their opponents' activities and brand recognition to draw attention to their own cause. Hitler would use the communist trademark red on Nazi posters and flags in a bid to attract German workers to their cause. He would send the Nazi Party's paramilitary stormtroopers, the SA, to opponents' meetings. There they would beat people up to get the party mentioned in rival newspapers.

0: the staging of the Nazi Party's rise in the early 1920s was also heavily influenced by events in Italy.
1: There, Mussolini and his fascisti were gaining ground, fueled by social discontent and fear among the middle class of a socialist uprising.
2: From Hitler's point of view, Mussolini was the absolute blueprint of how to contest the power of mainstream politics and how to get there.
1: As their influence grew, Mussolini and his black shirts prepared to march on Rome.
0: But in October 1922, Mussolini was instead offered the role of prime minister and accepted.
1: While Mussolini was handed power, he didn't pass up the opportunity for spectacle. Marching his black shirt through the streets of Rome in a highly orchestrated publicity stunt, a manufactured revolution.
3: Even the march on Rome was one of the great propaganda inventions of all time. Mussolini had to make it appear that it was a great populist outpouring of rage which just took control of the state in a coup d'etat.
2: The March on Rome had a number of different significances for Hitler. First of all, it was a spectacle. It was something that looked good on celluloid, on newsreel. Put this together, the theatricality, the novelty and the brutal effectiveness of this, and you have a winning recipe for this new era of mass politics.
0: After Mussolini became Il Duce, Hitler would be more commonly known by his own version, Führer. Both simply meant leader.
1: He even modeled the uniforms worn by the Nazi Party's paramilitary arm, the SA, on Mussolini's black shirts, except in brown. A year after the march on Rome, Hitler would attempt his own similar revolution, only to discover the disconnect between romanticized propaganda and reality. Conditions in 1923 Germany seemed ripe for uprising.
4: Two big things happen outside the political control, really. One is inflation. Huge, rapid inflation which destroys the German currency. The other is the occupation by the French of the Ruhr region, occupation of factories, etc. Because Germany hadn't met its reparations commitments, the claim was. This aroused fierce indignation among the German people.
0: Hitler and General Erich Ludendorff, a national hero of the First World War, led roughly 2,000 Nazi Party members in a march into the center of Munich.
1: There they were confronted by police with heavy machine guns. The revolution, or putsch, ended in a hail of bullets.
3: He underestimated the legalism of the German people and also the willingness of the German army to come over to him. But it was pure opportunism and really self-delusion that he misread not only German people, but not for the first time, German culture. In other words, Germany had a very strong civic state ethos. A coup is something you do in South America, not Germany.
1: Hitler was arrested 2 days later and put on trial for treason. German constitutionalism and rationalism had prevailed. The failure of the putsch, named after the beer hall where the revolution began, was an important lesson for Hitler.
3: You had to stick by the book. You had to follow the law. You couldn't actually flout the law or delegitimize it because it would get you. You couldn't undermine the state militarily. You could do it in other ways, but those means had to be legal, and they included, of course, propaganda.
1: At his trial, Hitler turned the courtroom into his stage, using it to speak directly to the German people and position his actions as those of a true patriot. He returned to the Nazi Party's core messages, giving an impassioned criticism of the Treaty of Versailles, the November criminals, and the unfair terms of peace inflicted upon Germany.
5: And these speeches were reported in the national press. You'd be reading about this guy Hitler, and you'd think, Hitler was the man who really did the job. He failed, but, he tried. And that was a huge boost.
6: And Goebbels was one of many people away from Munich and Bavaria who first heard of Hitler. And we can trace this very clearly in a series of entries in March and April 1924, where Goebbels describes in his diary how he starts reading Hitler's speeches. He is immediately taken by the content and the tone of them. Bizarrely, he compares Hitler to Christ. He says there's something almost Christ-like about this figure, his passion, his enthusiasm, his nobility, his German feeling. These are the kind of words he used.
0: The trial turned Hitler into a national celebrity, both martyr and victim. A perception that was reinforced by Hitler's imprisonment and by the ban on him speaking publicly after he was released in December 1924. Later, the Beer Hall Putsch would form a founding element of Nazi Party mythology. In prison, Hitler would begin to confer his ideology into his book, Mein Kampf, or My Struggle.
7: Hitler's book is really unusual as a kind of political manifesto. It starts with lots of personal stories about his childhood, his relationship with his mum and dad. Book before he says anything at all about politics. And then he later explains how his political worldview arises from these kind of personal experiences, emotions, personal dramas and stories. I think it's a moment where he's trying to establish himself as a serious politician and not just the leader of a protest movement. He's trying to root himself in the respectable cultural canon. And through that, of course, he's also trying to woo a new audience, not just the disaffected, but also, if you like, the cultural mainstream, the middle classes.
0: Mein Kampf functions both as a work of propaganda and a blueprint for Hitler's understanding of how to use propaganda as a tool for mass manipulation.
8: He talked about Hammerschläge, hits of the hammer, repeating your message until you have no resistance left in your audience. You have to develop an image of your enemy as dangerous, almost subhuman, and you exaggerate your message massively in order to bring people on side without them even realizing that they're being brought on side.
0: Through Mein Kampf, Hitler also detailed his notion of the racial state, the superiority of the Aryan, and the role that society plays in supporting the superior race. Hitler argued that the state is a vessel and the race was its content, that the vessel has meaning only if it can preserve and protect the content. He positioned the Nazis as revolutionaries for their role in fighting for his idea.
8: He didn't know he was doing so, but he picked up on a very well-worn and well-used group of metaphors, which are referred to as the Great Chain of Being. And according to the principles of the Great Chain of Being, you have living entities who are innately superior to others on a scale, and obviously humans are at the top. And then as he works down through the populations that he's interested in, he is much more effective talking about the people he considered to be his enemies.
0: The book was released in two parts, in 1925 and 1927. By 1933, it had sold around 1.5 million copies.

0: Hitler understood that his role was to sell an idea, to convince the audience that he and the Nazi Party was their best and only choice. And he used every tool at his disposal to package and sell Nazi ideology. Words were important to Hitler, but symbols also formed an essential part of Nazi propaganda. A visual communication of what they stood for and what they reviled, symbols of power and national pride. One of Hitler's first acts when he became head of party propaganda was to design the party's flag. Black swastika on a white circle in the center of a sea of red. As with many elements of Nazi imagery, this was symbolism with existing meaning.
1: Hitler spent hours in Munich Public Library looking at ancient symbols and refining them and refashioning them. The swastika flag, it had been used for years as a symbol on the German Reich. Hitler didn't invent it. It's emerged in many cultures over time. But Hitler stylized it. He stylized the flag, and all these symbol structures were his own design. He didn't have them delegated to some copywriter. He stylized them himself.
0: Hitler believed the National Socialist program could be read in the party's flag. In Mein Kampf, he wrote, "In red we see the social idea of the movement. In white we see the nationalistic idea. In the swastika, the mission of the struggle for the victory of the Aryan man." For over 15 years, it would be present on flags, armbands, banners, posters. As Nazi influence, power and control spread, so too did the visibility of this symbol. It was a simple, visceral advertisement of the movement that spoke to their audience without a word being uttered. Hitler's salute, used by him for the first time in 1926 while surveying a parade of SA troops, was also derived from other sources. An ancient Roman gesture, it was already being used by Mussolini's fascisti.
1: The whole of fascism, the whole of Nazism, really contains a sort of pastiche reminisce of the glory of Rome and the symbols of Rome, and so it's really Heil Caesar.
0: The salute would become an important symbol, not only of Nazism, but of the suggestive and coercive power Hitler had over his audience. Made a mandatory gesture for all party members as an acknowledgement of Hitler's supreme leadership. Hitler was also aware how important images were to instantly communicate an idea.
2: There was this notion of the world of masses, and the masses are moved by images, not so much by intellect and by argument and reason, but by emotion. And key to emotion is creating images.
3: The Nazi regime was incredibly adept at using the new mass media. This is something that is completely transformed through technological innovation, cheaper printing, especially of photographic images. Now everything is suddenly illustrated that wasn't before. Flooding the market, saturating the market, so it becomes a much more kind of visual sphere of politics. And the Nazis kind of jump onto that bandwagon very early on, and I think images are absolutely key to how they transport their message.
0: In Hitler's early years as a party member, he avoided being photographed at all. Later, he would create carefully planned and composed images with his official photographer, Heinrich Hoffmann. It was Hoffmann who came to meet Hitler when he was released from jail, taking his photo outside the gates before they left, an image that was propagated across the covers of many German newspapers.
4: Hitler was convinced the image was everything. He needed to set himself up as a strong man and in opposition to all those elements that were working to bring down Germany. But to achieve all of this, he had to project his own personal image as a man who was almost predestined to take Germany back to its former greatness.
0: Before Hitler wore any new outfit in public, he would commission a photograph from Hoffmann. And he never allowed himself to be photographed wearing a bathing suit. in case it could be used as a source of ridicule by the press.
2: He was very wary of appearing absurd, you know, in some context, of being ridiculous. He was a very sensitive man, I mean, very sort of sensitive to his own dignity. And so, you know, his personal image, I think, was very important.
0: Hitler trusted Hoffmann enough that the two collaborated on a series of photos of Hitler practicing poses for his speeches. The images reveal the extent of Hitler's carefully practiced physicality, his focus on the importance of body language in communicating with his audience. His posture often stiff, his hands raised or fisted, his face always expressive, brow furrowed, resolute and serious. Poses designed to convey power and decisiveness.
3: Hitler spent hours rehearsing in front of a mirror to look good, to get all the kind of hand gestures right for the photographs. Hoffmann and his increasingly large staff were the official photographers of Hitler. They produced somewhere between 1 and 2 million pictures of Hitler in this relatively short time span, and nothing was published that Hitler hadn't personally cleared for publication.
0: After his release from jail, Hitler would have to rely on more than his skill as a public speaker to revive the Nazi movement. Banned by the government from public speaking until as late as 1927 in some parts of the country, Hitler turned to writing editorials for the newly relaunched Nazi Party newspaper, Völkische Beobachter. On the 26th of February 1925, Hitler used the paper to publish his directives for rebuilding the party, a new beginning. Joseph Goebbels also used the paper to perpetuate the notion of Hitler as a larger-than-life figure of the nationalist movement. He wrote in July 1926 that insiders knew what Adolf Hitler's personality had meant for the solidarity of the movement in the past few years of struggle. The party also expanded their propaganda network, strengthening their grassroots movement. New chief of propaganda, Gregor Strasser, worked with a young Heinrich Himmler to organize party recruitment and strengthen ties with local groups across Germany, enabling them to, in turn, develop and use their own local propaganda specialists.
5: And we have to allow here, I think, for something that Hitler wasn't responsible for personally, and that is the spread of Nazism in the north. And the Nazis were strong under him in the south, around Bavaria, for example. But Strasser and Goebbels went north, and they spread the message there. So the identification of Nazism as a national movement is really down to people like Goebbels and Strasser, not simply to Hitler in the south. And that's an important phase in the development of the party.
6: Landau gets lost in his office building.
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0: Hitler revived the party rally at Weimar in 1926 and then moved the event to the new location at Nuremberg from 1927. Though in these early years, the event wasn't the polished ceremonial construct it would later become.
1: It took a long time to refine the act, but they really were a way of solidifying the internal relationships within the party. When you got people to Nuremberg, you'd got them forever. And this really was the point. They were a great big combine of boot camp, summer camp, holiday camp, and evangelical revival rally.
0: By 1927, they had also started making films of their rallies, allowing more Germans to bear witness to this orchestrated projection of Nazi supremacy. Goebbels, in particular, was enamored with the power of film to captivate and persuade. His inspiration drawn from the most unlikely source, Soviet cinema. After he saw Battleship Potemkin, he was so impressed with the skill expressed in the film that he declared, "I wish we had one like it."
2: Goebbels had been interested in the cinema on a theoretical basis. He was somebody who seriously thought about for a long time about the cinema in a period when the cinema was going through its most extensive development, all the way from the German Expressionism, from the change from silent to sound and so on.
0: Early rally films were almost amateurish, standard documentary-style newsreel products. Not the highly stylized ode to the power of Hitler and the Nazi movement that they would be in later years.
3: I think you've got to bear in mind, at the time, this was an entirely new thing. The whole notion of news reporting or documentary cinema was entirely new. So how one went about this, how you filmed, where you filmed from, what made for a reasonable film, how you created a narrative, all of these things were entirely experimental. And so the first Nazi films were, I think, pretty crude, naive productions.
0: Not only were the Nazi Party novices in this medium, their resources were too limited to produce anything significant. They understood the power of compelling visuals, though, and these early experiences in filmmaking would ultimately build to a mastery of mass media propaganda tactics. Despite the advances Hitler and the Nazi Party were making, they were still considered to be a regional fringe party. The results of the country's 1928 elections confirmed this. The Nazi Party only attracted around 2.5% of the vote and won 12 seats in the Reichstag, Germany's parliament. Ultimately, their fortunes would be turned by a series of events that shifted national sentiment once again, creating a crucible in which Hitler could light the fire of right-wing nationalism. American economist Owen Young proposed a new rigorous plan for Germany to pay their war reparations. Signed in June 1929, it was an incredibly unpopular proposal that aligned the agenda of the Nazi Party with corporate Germany. Among Hitler's powerful new allies was media mogul Alfred Hugenberg. Hugenberg's media empire would drastically expand the Nazi Party's influence.
4: Hitler realized that he needed the support not merely of workers and the lower order of people, as it were, as he would call them. It wanted people of influence and finance. And Hugenberg had many contacts with industrialists, with people of note in society. Hugenberg called industrialists together, and Hitler meets them, and he gets money from them. He puts his ideas over to them, and he tells them, industry's safe in Nazi hands. If ever we come to power, it'll be a partnership. It won't be a Bolshevik takeover. You won't lose your position. You won't lose your ownership. We'll work together.
0: No one could compete with the force of Nazi rhetoric when combined with the reach and influence of their newfound resources. Hitler seized this opportunity to put himself and the Nazi movement into the center of German politics, eclipsing Hugenberg's own more conservative nationalist party.
4: He later regretted it, Hugenberg, obviously, because he didn't see quite where it was going. But it's a useful technique, using someone to get support from the established classes.
0: The personality cult of Hitler, supreme leader and messianic figure, was growing stronger, fueled by Hitler and his increasingly powerful propaganda machine. The building blocks for Nazi Germany, propaganda state, were in place. Then, the American stock market crashed on the 29th of October, 1929. And the ripples were felt around the world, including in Germany. The number of people without a job in Germany rose to astronomical numbers. By February 1930, the unemployment rate had skyrocketed to 3.4 million people. By 1932, 6 million people were out of work. Faith in the system was crumbling.
5: When people ask me, you know, how on earth did the Nazis come to power, I would say, well, you have to understand that Germany in the late 20s, early 30s was in a massive crisis, a political crisis, an economic crisis, a social crisis. The system was breaking down.
0: Demonstrations and at times violent street protests were rife, instigated by both the Nazis and their leftist adversaries.
5: People felt, well, in a sense, democracy has been imposed on us by the Allies, you know, with the Versailles peace settlement and so on. And it hasn't delivered the goods. It's just not working. And we have no real respect for it. The majority didn't feel, in a sense, it was part of a strong German tradition.
0: Hitler capitalized on this crisis by presenting himself as the savior, the only one to bring Germany back from the brink.
5: The Nazis very cleverly appealed to the nation and said, you know, we are a party in favour of the national community. That was the slogan they used, the Volksgemeinschaft. So they were appealing and saying, we are the national party and we are going to save the nation. And look at all these other parties. They're just interested in their own selfish, their particular interest.
0: It worked. When Germany went back to the polls in late 1930, the Nazi Party vote increased to 6.4 million, winning them 107 seats and making them the second largest party in Parliament. By 1930, Nazi propaganda efforts were not only focused on how Germans consumed information. This was as much about preventing access to other ideas as it was about what Hitler and the party were saying themselves. When the anti-war film All Quiet on the Western Front was released in late 1930, Goebbels organized the Nazi Party's efforts to disrupt the film's premiere.
3: Goebbels at this point believed very strongly that the party in Berlin needed publicity. So in his view, any publicity was good publicity, and anything which therefore could generate a sensation in the newspapers was an ideal opportunity for that.
0: He later described the moment they succeeded in turning the crowd, who were yelling, "Jews out," and "Hitler is at the gates." To avoid more protests, the film was banned from being shown in Germany. Goebbels and the Nazi Party had won an important battle. As he put it, the National Socialist street is dictating behavior to the government. 1932 began with Hitler challenging Hindenburg, the incumbent president and old ally of Hitler and the Nazi Party, for the presidency. The Nazi Party campaign had Hitler as its star and Goebbels as its architect.
3: Goebbels threw himself into that cause, and he discovered that he was actually very good at electioneering. And his particular brand of

0: Hitler spoke at over 150 rallies to audiences of up to 30,000 people, getting in front of as many people as possible to engender a personal connection. In every speech, he positioned himself as the agent of change, ready to save Germany.
1: 14 Jahre lang haben diese Parteien die deutsche Freiheit vergewaltigt, den deutschen Menschen geknebelt und geschlagen. 2 oder 3 Monate vergangen sind, wird euer Terror beseitigt sein. Verwahren wir das Schlafverkrieg.
0: By contrast, Hindenburg was positioned as representing the status quo that they needed to uproot.
2: It was strategically difficult for Hitler to deal with the phenomenon of Hindenburg, the great general of the First World War, the great symbol of German patriotism and Prussian integrity and discipline. So he had a positioning strategy. He said, he is our great leader, but the time has come for a younger man.
3: Landu listens to waiting room music at the dentist.
4: It's like nitrous oxide for the ears.
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4: Like reggae?
3: Sure.
4: Or a sea shanty?
3: If that's your thing.
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3: This boat trip is going to be interesting.
4: Don't you love it? 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
3: It feels good to be Boatyou. 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

0: The Nazis' campaign was also significantly boosted by Hugenberg's media empire. He gave Hitler and his party message exposure through newspapers and weekly newsreels. The reach of the Nazi Party campaign was also achieved through Goebbels' clever poster marketing. Many designed entirely around Hitler's persona as savior of Germany. They made no specific promises and explained no policies. One showed nothing but Hitler's face appearing from darkness, his name spelled out in bold letters beneath his head.
1: The idea of presenting the man and that bold, full-frontal, straight look at the camera, his face alone becomes identifiable. And no politician was identifiable in that same way. Very clever piece of psychology. Very basic, very simple. But people would look and see, this is a pre-television.

0: people get their ideas either from the cinema, newspapers, or the public place. And the public place is skillfully used by posters.
1: Common symbols of Nazi ideology also pervaded their campaign posters. In one, the strong, physically powerful Aryan, towering over the figures that the Nazis blamed for Germany's problems. The Marxist in his red cap, the Jew whispering in his ear. Behind them, another figure wields a bloody knife, evoking the popular Nazi narrative of the stab in the back. The poster declares, "We workers have awakened." Using bold colors, strong imagery, and simple slogans, they captured the attention of the people.
2: If you look at the posters of the other parties, they're really dull. They've got numbers on them, they've got very boring slogans. They still live in a rational world, whereas what the Nazis offered was vividness and color. And remember, this is a world where the entertainment distractions we have today were far, far fewer.
1: Their campaign methodology may have been radical, but it still wasn't enough to gain Hitler power.
3: The Nazis were not elected into power. The most they got before Hitler was appointed Chancellor in the vote was 37% in July 1932. In November 1932, their vote dropped to 30%. And in January 1933, the newspapers in Berlin were writing him off. They were saying, you know, the whole Nazi thing is kind of ground to a halt. It's on its way out.
1: Despite the Nazi Party's faltering trajectory, President Hindenburg still viewed Hitler as a threat that he was desperate to control. And to many in the right, the threat of communism seemed greater.
3: They were frightened that if Hitler was not appointed, then the left would take over. And the only support which the right might be able to have was the Nazis. They felt, right, okay, we'll have to do a deal with the Nazis. Of course, you know, Hitler's an amateur. You know, he's somebody who has no education, really hasn't been to university. We'll be able to control him. I think Papen at one point said, don't worry, we've hired him.
2: Von Papen and the conservatives and Hugenberg and so forth thought that they could tame Hitler. This was a common delusion that somehow the possession of power, his treatment as a great dignified statesman and so on, would draw out his fangs, and the Nazis would be nothing more than rather rumbustious conservatives, thigh-slapping, beer-drinking conservatives, but still conservatives. They were nothing of the kind. There is a huge difference between a right-wing conservative and a revolutionary. A fascist, a Nazi, is a revolutionary. They don't believe in the things the others believe in.
1: Hitler was sworn in as Chancellor on the 30th of January, 1933. Just under 10 years after the failed beer hall putsch, Hitler had finally completed the first great leap to ultimate power. That night, the Nazi Party and their paramilitary arm, the SA, marched through the streets in the thousands, celebrating the rise of their leader as Hitler stood illuminated in the window of his chancellery office. On that night, Hitler succeeded in delivering the brand he had spent 10 years building. He had become both statesman and savior. The highly orchestrated celebrations were a display of nationalistic fervor that foreshadowed the country that Germany would now quickly become.

0: The 20th century saw the dawn of a new type of warfare. Machines ruled the battlefield.
1: Conventional infantry assault across no man's land was bound to fail. Flesh and blood simply could not get through that type of defense.
0: A fierce arms race led to even more deadly weapons.
2: Those gunners on the tanks had rounds in their cannons, and they were ready to execute if they were told to.
0: Behind the lines, the development of powerful and innovative vehicles meant the difference between victory and defeat.
3: This is absolutely one of the unsung heroes of the Second World War.
0: The relentless pursuit of military supremacy would lead to machines capable of destroying humanity itself.
4: There are very few mistakes you could make that wouldn't have some kind of catastrophic consequence.
0: This time, the Great War, and how the deadly power of mechanized conflict is unleashed on humanity.
1: In the first 6 weeks of the war, the French lost nearly 500,000 men. They were mown down in very large numbers by dug-in machine guns.
5: There was no doubt at all that weapons which could break up attacks, kill large numbers of men, they made new tactics vital.
0: Year on year, soldiers would be faced with new, ever more lethal combat machines.
6: There's accounts of people standing up in full view of each other, just watching this amazing new beast lumber past. Nothing like this has been seen before.

0: August 1914. World War I has begun. The first shots have been fired. Europe is torn apart. Allegiances are split between the Central Powers of Germany and Austria-Hungary and the Allies, Russia, France and Great Britain. With the danger of fighting a war on two fronts, against the Russians in the east and the French and British in the west, Germany adopts the Schlieffen Plan.
1: Germany believed Russia to be the greater opponent. The Russians could put 10 million men in the field. Therefore, the objective was to knock the French out of war with a massive blow. Coming down through Belgium, sweeping both east and west of Paris.
0: During the first weeks, the Schlieffen Plan is successful, and German forces rush through Belgium and into northern France. At the same time, the French are trying to implement their own push, an advance into Germany called Plan 17.
2: In most nations in 1914, the attack was seen as the way to end a war quickly. Wars were won, so they thought, by the offensive, not by the defensive.
0: However, the Germans had also instructed their troops in defensive tactics. When the French launched their attacks, the Germans were ready, manning a formidable combat machine, the machine gun. This weapon, too heavy for an offensive charge, was perfect for defending a position, throwing out an impregnable wall of bullets.
1: In the first 6 weeks of the war, the French lost nearly 500,000 men in fruitless attacks called the Battle of the Frontiers. Their men attacking over open ground, wearing their red pantaloons and their blue tunics, just like they would have done in the War of 1870, they were mown down in very large numbers by dug-in machine guns.
0: The machine gun was invented by Sir Hiram Maxim, an American inventor living in Britain. Although his main interest was electricity, he began working on a mechanized gun in the 1880s.
3: He's the one who devised to use the combustion power of the shell being fired to make the gun operate. And that was nothing had ever been done.
0: By 1884, the Maxim gun, as it became known, was in production. Various countries, including Germany and Britain, would produce the Maxim machine gun under license. Although the guns had different names, they all operated using Maxim's revolutionary design.
3: This is the German MG-08 heavy Maxim machine gun. This particular specimen was manufactured in 1915. The real revolutionary part of this gun was this toggle action here.
0: This mechanism enables the rapid and automatic reloading and firing of bullets. Once the first bullet is fired, a sequence of events is set in motion. The recoil energy unlocks the breech and pushes the breech block backwards, pulling the spent cartridge out of the chamber and dropping it down out of the gun. At the same time, the breech block pulls another bullet from the cartridge belt, which is being fed into the gun. It drops down whilst a spring pulls the breech block back into the firing position, placing the new cartridge into the chamber, at the same time picking up the next one. All this happens in a fraction of a second and is repeated until the trigger is released or the bullets run out.

0: If you think about previous wars, Napoleonic wars, the standard infantry weapon was a smoothbore flintlock musket, which could fire maybe 2 or 3 rounds a minute. You'd be unlucky to be killed at a distance greater than 50 metres. The machine gun can fire 500 rounds a minute and kill you at 2,000 metres.
1: In 1914, before the start of World War I, none of the major European powers had faced such a weapon. However, they had witnessed its potential during the Russo-Japanese War of 1905, when the Russians used it to decimate the enemy's troops.
2: The observers came back, the United States, Britain, Germany, and they said, this is a tremendous weapon. We need to be aware of this. Well, the elan and the romance of the cavalry was still very strong, particularly in Britain. And it was pretty much met with a how dare you suggest such a thing, that cavalry is not the actual king of the battlefield anymore. You're wrong. And so when the war started, the British only had 250 machine guns, whereas the Germans had just under 5,000 Maxim guns at the beginning of the First World War.
1: However, all sides quickly grasped the devastating power of the machine gun.
3: There's a real step change in 1914 and 1915 when it becomes clear that the Germans and others are beginning to use machine guns on a significant scale, and they're having a vast impact on the form of defensive warfare of the period.
1: While the German defences held up the French advance, German troops were pushing further into France, getting closer to Paris. Meanwhile, the British Expeditionary Force arrived on the Western Front to support their allies. They too could not halt the German advance and had to retreat. By the end of August 1914, the Germans reached the River Marne, the last natural line of defence before Paris.
0: Battle of the Marne, September 1914, proved to be a turning point because this really was the unravelling of the Schlieffen Plan. The French and British counter-blow on the River Marne caused the Germans to lose confidence in their whole strategy for the Western Front.
1: By the time the Germans reached the Marne, they were tired and overstretched. As well as confronting determined Allied troops, they were faced with an array of formidable firepower, at the forefront of which was the mighty artillery gun. All nations would deploy them, and all nations would suffer from their destructive force. September 1914. World War I has been raging for 2 months. Germany's relentless progress has stalled. French and British troops are successfully defending Paris. Allied counterattacks at the Marne, just outside the capital, shock German commanders. Not only have they underestimated the remaining strength of French and British forces, but they are also losing men faster than expected. Field artillery guns are decimating troops. A stalwart of previous battlefields, by 1914, they've been given significant upgrades. One of the most formidable is the British 18-pounder.
4: The 18-pounder was developed in the early 1900s and first came into service in 1904. It had the first really effective recoil system on a British artillery piece. The barrel of your 18-pounder, which is about 3¼ inches bore, and this is your recoil system on top of the barrel. We have two huge, great big springs in this portion here, one which takes the recoil of the gun and then one which repositions the barrel back into its original piece. Now, when this gun fires, this barrel will then recoil all the way back through to a length of 49 inches and then come and be reset without moving the carriage, so you don't lose your point of aim as you fire. And that will happen each time the gun fires. Before guns had effective recoil systems, every time you fired the gun, the recoil, the natural reaction to the shell or the round leaving the gun, would move the gun backwards. In order to get the gun back on target, the gunners then had to re-maneuver the gun back in. Then whoever was sighting the gun had to check that the sights were back online. in the 19th century with muzzle-loading, black powder-type traditional cannons, 2-3 rounds a minute was the absolute maximum you could fire. By 1914, with modern artillery pieces on all sides, you could fire anything from 6 to 20 rounds a minute.
1: This rapid rate of fire was not only due to the recoil systems, but also the single-lever breech block, which allowed the gun to be loaded and fired quickly, as well as expelling the spent shell.

0: The 18-pounder also had massively improved accuracy. It was fitted with a sight, enabling its crew to aim directly like a rifle. But instead of firing a bullet, it sent a shrapnel shell that would dispense hundreds of metal pellets when it reached German infantry positions along the Marne River.
1: It seemed impossible for us to break through that barricade of fire. Hundreds of shells were bursting every minute. We were ordered to pass that hell singly and at a running pace. We were lying on the ground and observed how the first of our men tried to get through. Some ran forward like mad, not heeding the shells that were bursting around them, and got through. Others were entirely buried by dirt, dug up by the shells, or were torn to pieces by shell splinters.
2: The direct fire basically gives artillery complete mastery of the battlefield. Direct fire and the extensive use of shrapnel rounds force soldiers to dig trenches to get underground, to get away from that.
0: Modern artillery gave a defending army the upper hand. It forced the Germans to retreat and to adopt a new approach.
3: They then fell back fairly rapidly from Paris and began digging in along the line of the Chemin des Dames. They dug in. And that was the beginning of trench warfare. There was this realization now that the old-style maneuver warfare using cavalry and flying infantry columns wasn't working. Once one side dug in, once they dug trenches, once they set up machine guns, once they had full artillery cover and they began throwing out belts of barbed wire, infantry simply could not advance against that kind of defences, and cavalry were completely useless.
0: To avoid each other's defences, both the German and British forces began to try and outflank each other. These manoeuvres repeatedly failed, leading to what became known as the Race to the Sea. This resulted in a line of trenches from the Swiss Alps to the North Sea, creating a Western Front, a massive 440 miles long.
3: 1950 is called the year of stalemate. The trench line had already hardened at the end of 1914, so in 1915, the Allied commanders were faced with a completely different type of military situation. There would be no mobile warfare, but the French obviously wanted the Germans expelled from their territory, and therefore both the British and the French launched a series of offensives, attacks against the German trench line, trying to dislodge them. And whilst there were minor local breakthroughs, the reality was the trench line was just too strong.
4: Attacking in trench warfare was always going to be extremely difficult. A man undercover, standing in a trench, was always going to be difficult to shift. It was difficult to hit him, and once he was in a trench, he, of course, didn't want to come out, because once you're exposed, you were more likely to be killed.
0: This stalemate meant siege tactics began to be used. These would require even heavier guns.
4: In 1914, field guns had been intended as direct support for the infantry and were often fired over open sights, that is, against targets you could actually see.
5: The problem is, of course, that the enemy can see you as well, so therefore they're going to give you some of your own medicine.
2: And then once the soldiers have gotten down deep, it's very hard to actually hit them in their trenches with direct fire weapons. And so this is going to lead to the predominance of indirect fire in taking out enemy positions. That's going to dominate the rest of the war.
5: Indirect fire is where you can sight the gun, which is out of sight of the target. Therefore, the target or the observers on the enemy side cannot see you. And basically, you fire that gun from a distance into an unknown location. So the gunners have got no idea whether their shells are hitting the target unless they're being directed by a third party. So this is your direct fire telescope. This is where you can see the target and the gunner can actually target the gun like a rifle. This is the indirect dial sight. This is what takes the mathematical solution that has been worked out at the control post, applies it to the gun, which enables it to reach a target that the gunners cannot see. Here, we have the dials which direct the range or the elevation of the gun. This is what enables it to find the distance to the target, and it's just controlled with this wheel here, from this position here. And over on this side, we have the wheel which will actually control the direction of the gun on the platform.
0: For indirect fire to be effective, it required accurate knowledge of enemy positions. In order to obtain this information, all sides turned to a technology that was still in its infancy in 1914. The aeroplane, and in particular, aerial reconnaissance.
3: Before aircraft, you used your light cavalry for reconnaissance. You sent your cavalry ranging out across the countryside to pick up on enemy dispositions. You can't do that on a trench line. It's one long, great wall of defences. The only way to see what's on the other side is by flying over it.
2: And the Germans, being defensive geniuses, typically did not have their guns where they were viewable. In many cases, you could not see where the German guns were firing from because they were firing from behind hills, so you did need aircraft to actually fly above and take photographs.
6: Aerial reconnaissance came about with the desire to merge the airplane with the camera. During a reconnaissance mission, you will want to capture troop movements, you'll want to capture batteries where there are guns, you'll want to capture where supplies are being brought in, and you want to bring all that intelligence back to your superiors, and then they can prepare for their next moves.
0: Merging the two technologies proved difficult at first.
6: The early aircraft were mostly open cockpit. So right away, people realized they couldn't take up small handheld cameras that had loose bellows, as many cameras did in those days, because they would tear in the airstream up there.
0: Seeing the potential wealth of intelligence these cameras could provide, efforts were made to create cameras that were directly attached to the plane in protective casings.
6: Then the idea was to make them automatic and semi-automatic because you didn't want the observer with his head down all the time. You wanted him to be looking for enemy aircraft that might be coming in. So then when you have an automatic camera, that can take the photography while your observer is either doing other observation or is defending the aircraft with a machine gun.
0: The rate of development of this new technology was staggering, culminating in the tri-lens design by American topographic engineer James Bagley. Although his invention only saw service in the last months of the war in 1918, it allowed pilots to map a vast area of the battlefield.
6: The tri-lens camera has one vertical lens pointing straight down, and then there are two side lenses that are at a 35-degree angle. And the film passes directly behind these lenses, and so it is all exposed at the same time. And it produces a field of view that is wider than a single lens. It can get a wider range, so it takes less time and less amounts of fuel.
0: These images were then laid over existing maps in order to determine enemy positions and work out distances and elevations. A fourth lens was added to the camera to help align the photographs on the maps. Aerial reconnaissance made artillery fire more deadly and more accurate. As the war progressed, the quantity and size of guns increased in order to overcome hardened defences.
3: As the Germans began using ferro-concrete bunkers to protect their trenches, the weight of artillery that you need to bring down on that increases. So as the war went on, the British, who had been desperately short of heavy guns in 1914, began to use naval guns. Guns were taken from ships and mounted on land carriages. And these were huge guns, 7-inch, 8-inch, 9-inch howitzers, massive guns that could deliver a tremendous punch, but of course weighed perhaps 10 or 15 tons and took a tremendous amount of moving, especially over bad ground.
0: The heavier the guns and shells became, the more horses were needed to move them, and the worse the ground got.

0: and the worse the ground got. A new solution was required. The British turned to a vehicle that, instead of having wheels, moved on tracks. Technology was having a huge impact on World War I, forcing both sides on the Western Front to fight a new type of conflict, a mechanized war. In 1914, at the start of the war, motor vehicles were rarely seen, especially as combat machines. Military leaders were reluctant to invest in this relatively unproven technology. But by 1915, conditions on the Western Front forced a rethink.
1: In Belgium, Flanders, the water table was very close to ground level. So as soon as you started to dig, or as soon as shells landed, they tended to fill with water. A landscape like this, that was semi-swamp and consisted of holes and minuscule hills, was really inaccessible to horses and not very good for any sort of wheeled transport. The tracked vehicle was seen as an answer to some of these problems.
0: The British military had conducted tests with British Hornsby tractors before 1914. However, a reluctance to adopt them in large numbers meant that when an acute need rose during the war, they had no time to build their own. Instead, they purchased American Holt tractors, which were already being mass-produced.
2: The Holt tractor is a military adaptation of a commercial tractor that would have been available for agricultural or industrial purposes at the time. What makes this a little different from the civilian model is that this has armor attached, primarily around the engine. The British will be the first major user. They will order several hundred starting in 1916, 1917. They use them for moving heavy artillery pieces, not your typical field guns, but your heavier pieces like 60-pounder siege, core-level artillery that would require a huge horse train. This could pull up to 10,000 pounds. One tractor could do the work of 100 to 200 horses, and they don't need to be fed. They can be just refueled, re-oiled, and so it does reduce the logistical requirements.
1: The Holt tractor had a significant advantage over the horse. They could continue to move, even in deep mud. But they also had another advantage, because horses, being flesh and blood, were easy victims to shrapnel and bullets. Tractors were much more durable.
0: Although other motorized vehicles were used on the Western Front, most drove on wheels. It was the Holt's tracks that made it so useful.
2: And what makes the tracked vehicle really effective for things like pulling artillery pieces is that its heavy weight is spread more evenly over those plates. And these treads, as you can see, they're heavy steel, but they spread the weight out on soft ground. So this is going to give it an immense amount of traction for a much lower weight per square foot and square inch on the ground, which means this can traverse much softer, more difficult terrain than a wheeled vehicle or a horse can.
0: By 1916, 1,000 Holt tractors were working on the front line, moving vast artillery guns into position. By the end of the war in 1918, 10,000 of them were in use by the Allies. By the end of 1915, the war on the Western Front was at an impasse. Neither the Allies nor the Germans could significantly shift their front lines. The British decided a change in command might bring better results. They replaced Commander-in-Chief John French with Douglas Haig. At the same time, the Germans were also looking for a solution to the stalemate. In 1916, they decided to attack Verdun in northwestern France.
3: Verdun marked yet another strategic and tactical shift in the war. Erich von Falkenhayn, the German commander-in-chief, he decided that France was no longer the dominant force among the Allies, that Britain was becoming the dominant force. He therefore thought he would weaken Britain by knocking France out of the war. What he wanted to do was to force the French to fight for Verdun. He believed the German artillery was so superior The French would be forced to fight for Verdun because it had symbolic significance. It would just feed their army into this huge mincing machine, and they'd be annihilated.
0: It looked like the German plan would succeed, so the Allies decided to relieve the pressure on Verdun. To draw German troops away, they planned their own offensive along the River Somme.
1: By the time of the Battle of the Somme, warfare has become a much more complicated business than it was in 1914. You've not only got machine guns, you've got artillery of many different sorts, you've got aerial observation, you've got aerial photography.
4: This battle became one of the most planned for and photographed by aerial photography. They recorded everything prior to and then during the battle.
3: When Haig was planning the Battle of the Somme, it was his intention to deluge the German frontline trenches with a massive artillery bombardment, greater than any bombardment that had ever been seen before. Over 1 million shells would be fired in that week. The objective was, firstly, to destroy the German barbed wire in front of their trenches so the troops could advance. Secondly, to knock out the German trenches, which, of course, in some cases were protected by ferro-concrete bunkers.
0: Hoping the week-long bombardment had sufficiently destroyed German defences, the order to attack was given on the 1st of July 1916. The Battle of the Somme was underway. But the artillery shells did not have their desired effect. The barrage was spread too thin. The German defences held.
3: That meant that when the British troops went over the top, on the 1st of July at 7:30, everything they'd hoped for in terms of destroyed German defences had not happened. They were completely exposed.
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0: We didn't get 50 yards. I couldn't measure time, but I would think the whole attack was finished in half an hour. The Germans were above us, and that made it easy for them. And with their machine guns rattling, we were just targets.
1: German machine gunners sat out the artillery bombardment in their bunkers. Once the shelling stopped, they retook their positions.
2: The Germans had these heavy MG-08 guns, and they were next to each other with intersecting fields of fire, meaning they could cover each other.
1: German military scientists had worked out the most effective way to use this combat machine was not to fire straight at the enemy, but to position two or more guns to fire at either flank of the approaching army. The two intersecting fields of fire would create a curtain of bullets, a kill zone. On the 1st of July 1916, the first day of the Somme offensive, there were 60,000 British casualties. It was these huge losses for relatively small gains that has led to fierce criticism of the British High Command. However, military leaders such as Britain's General Haig were desperately trying to figure out how to fight a war unlike any other.
3: The fact was that technology was moving so fast, a whole new means of waging warfare, new weapons, and the commander, schooled in this 19th century style of warfare, found it almost impossible to keep up with the potential of this technology. The technology was driving the war, making it bigger and bloodier year on year. The generals really were fighting a war they didn't understand.
1: However, that began to change. As the war progressed, commanders adapted their tactics to the new realities.
4: Artillery and machine guns, which could break up attacks, kill large numbers of men, they made new tactics not only desirable, but vital. Ultimately, this would lead to men fighting in smaller groups, the adoption of different weapons, and attacking not so much in a linear way, but in groups.
1: And General Haig was about to receive a combat machine that would further change the nature of the war. On the 15th of September, 2.5 months after the start of the Battle of the Somme, 49 mysterious machines made their way across the battlefield.
3: It caused a tremendous stir. It terrified those Germans who were confronted by them.
5: There's accounts actually from the British side as well as the Germans of people standing up in full view of each other, just watching this amazing new beast lumber past. Nothing like this has been seen before.
6: All of a sudden, a gigantic iron dragon came rattling and wheezing forward, reeling like a drunkard, but crossing the shell holes and all of the uneven ground with ease. Like some mythical antediluvian monster, the British battle wagon seemed to breathe fire from its mouth, nose, and eyes. And whenever it detected a German position, it would proceed to spray it with bullets and small caliber shells from its machine guns and rapid fire cannon. Even the bravest amongst us were stricken with horror. We were seeing and meeting this enemy for the first time, and we were literally paralyzed. Machine gun fire and rifle fire were useless, and grenades just bounced off.
3: But when the Germans saw these monsters, these leviathans coming at them, they panicked. Oh, why wouldn't you? Nobody's ever seen anything like this before. You've got the huge grinding noise of the thing. Your machine gun bullets are bouncing off. It's firing machine guns or cannon back at you, and it just seems unstoppable, like some kind of fantasy monster.
1: A new type of warfare, armoured warfare, was about to begin. Tanks had joined the battle. After nearly 2 years of brutal fighting on the Western Front, the British introduced a combat machine they hoped would tilt the war in their favour. The arrival of British Mark I tanks on the front line near the French village of Flers-Courcelette on the 15th of September 1916 marked the beginning of this armoured warfare. Though the tanks had little impact on the Battle of the Somme, they made a big impression on General Haig.
5: Now, those 49 tanks, they don't achieve an awful lot on that day. A number of them get lost, some even fire on their own men. We think only about 9 of them actually progressed to the German front line or even through the German front line. But the important thing was one or two of those tanks did such outstanding actions that Haig realised their potential. And he orders 1,000 of them just on the performance of that one battle. So the tank is the answer to a problem in the First World War. Germany's invaded France and Belgium. They've dug this fantastic fortified defence system, barbed wire, machine gun nests. They're occupying the best land. What's left of the Belgian army, the French army, and the British are going to have to push them out. This is a new type of siege warfare. There's no flanks, no edges to go around. So very quickly in Britain, they start thinking, can we come up with some form of mechanical answer to the problem?
4: The idea of a vehicle that was armoured, that was armed, and could move across the battlefield was actually quite an old one. But it was only with the advent of trench warfare that what was an interesting idea became a crying need. And even before 1914 was out, men like Ernest Swinton had put forward ideas which would later be adopted.
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8: 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C'est la vie?
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8: 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Or barely awake. Paddle to the metal. Oh, man. I should do this for a living.
7: It feels good to be Boatu. 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

0: would later be adopted.
1: British Colonel Ernest D. Swinton suggested the idea of an armed version of the Holt tractor because of its proven ability to master tough terrain. Few gave the idea much thought, but the First Lord of the Admiralty, Winston Churchill, encouraged and promoted the idea. A series of tests resulted in the first prototype, Little Willie. It was codenamed Tank due to its resemblance to a large water tank.
2: What they're really looking for is something that can cross the battlefield, which is, by this time, it's going to be churned up. It's got to be able to crush down German barbed wire emplacements, because that's what's holding up the Allied forces' advances. And hopefully it should be able to cross a German trench. Early in the war, about 6 foot wide. So can it cross a trench and hopefully continue? So it needs to be able to have some form of mobility, some form of protection, so the guys inside are protected, and hopefully as well some form of firepower.
1: During Little Willie's first tests, they realised its design would cause the tank to nosedive into a trench. To solve this problem, the engineers came up with the iconic rhomboid shape, allowing the tank to crush barbed wire and cross trenches. The tank would undergo a number of improvements. In 1917, the next one to be delivered to the front line was the Mark IV.
2: So if we look at a Mark IV as the example of a tank, you've got guns, what they're in things called sponsons, it's a naval term, they're put on the side. Male tanks have 6 pound a gun, female tanks just have machine guns. Now to man that vehicle, you need 8 crewmen inside. 4 are needed just to drive it. So you've got 2 at the front, the commander and the driver, 2 at the back are called the gearsmen. And basically what they have to do is they disengage the engine with levers, stop the track turning on one side. If the other side keeps turning, that means you push the vehicle round the corner. The other 4 crew members are manning the guns on the side.
1: But operating inside this armoured beast came with its own dangers.
3: The exhaust systems were not effective, so the cabs filled up with exhaust fumes. The crew could only stay in the tank for about 45 minutes, otherwise they'd be gassed effectively. When the Germans shot at

0: around an area called Cambrai is very firm. That's where they decide to do a raid.
1: What they want was a large-scale tank raid to break through this huge German defensive network. If tanks could breach that line, that would be sufficient victory. But Haig got ambitious, he needed a victory.
0: He actually builds the raid into a full-blown attack. The tank corps uses about 470 vehicles. They do one massive tank attack in one fell swoop, first thing in the morning of November the 21st. That cuts about a three-mile hole through the German front line. Now, the Germans very quickly do a counterattack and they take back that ground that was won at Cambrai. But still, psychologically, they realise that actually tanks in large numbers like this can have a huge impact, however deep your fortifications.
2: By March 1918, Russia had pulled out of the war, allowing German troops to move to the Western Front. But with more and more American soldiers arriving in France to support the Allies, Germany decided to mount one last push to win the war.
1: The Germans, in a series of what are called Kaiserschlacht, the Kaiser's battles, from March 1918 to July 1918, they punched a fist into the Allied lines, driving in some places the British back 14 miles. But the French line never actually broke. And by July 1918, the Germans had literally run out of steam. They hadn't broken through, and they'd exhausted their resources.
2: August 1918 was the beginning of the end. Unceasing Allied counterattacks using new combined arms tactics pushed the Germans back.
1: These were tanks to spearhead the attack. And the idea, you must fully coordinate your artillery with your infantry, with your tanks, with your aircraft. All of those technological lessons and the tactical lessons finally coalesced.
0: This sense of, does the tank win the war? No, it doesn't. It's a very small part of a massive struggle that's going on. What is important, though, is that sense that in 1918, when the tank is turning up on the battlefield, the Germans feel that's the last straw. That gives the excuse to frontline soldiers to put up their hands and surrender, because it's just like, we've done our best. This is something we really can't fight against. That psychological impact, that's the thing that really counts with the tank.
3: By the latter part of the First World War, the conflict had become a form of technological race. However, it wasn't just technology, it was the ability to manufacture these new things, these new instruments of death. And that part of the equation was always going to be won by the British, French and the Americans, because they had such big reserves of men, of raw materials and of industry. The Germans didn't win the war quickly, so they could never win it.
2: On November 11th, 1918, with their losses mounting, the Germans agreed to the Allied terms of surrender and signed an armistice. World War I was at an end. The introduction of machines to the battlefield had had devastating consequences. On the Western Front alone, over 8 million were wounded, and 3 million had lost their lives.

0: The war changed everything. Nothing would ever be the same again after 1918. The development of technology fueled by the Industrial Revolution in the 19th century completely changed the dynamic of war. And from then on till now, industry, technology, dominates the battlefield in ways that our ancestors couldn't have believed.
1: Today, fields in France and Belgium bear the scars of a war long past. Those men that fell are remembered in countless cemeteries. Each stone slab, one human being. Yet there is little to betray the raw destructive power these metal machines unleashed on bodies of flesh and blood. A war that was hoped to be the war to end all wars would instead give rise to more conflicts and to more

0: starting to lose the people that saw and lived through the war. So to preserve its memory, you have to keep the aircraft in the air.
1: When the name Spitfire is mentioned, the only image conjured up is of the classic elliptical-winged warbird that fought with such acclaim in the Battle of Britain, its legendary status assured as the leader of what Winston Churchill would later call the few.
2: In the period before D-Day, the armies needed to know what they would be facing when they landed. And the Spitfire again came to the fore, along with sister photo reconnaissance aircraft, but Spitfires streaking along sometimes at low altitude with oblique cameras, taking pictures of German radar installations, of gun defences, of the countryside, which would then be used in assessing what would be faced by the troops landing on the beaches during D-Day.
1: In the centuries since powered flight began, thousands of models of aircraft have come and gone. All but a handful of historic planes have been consigned to the scrap heap or the museum gallery. But there exists a core of devoted enthusiasts keeping the world's greatest aircraft operational and often still flying. These are the stories of those machines and those people making history come alive. Each one, a plane resurrection.

0: When talking about the Supermarine Spitfire, one has an immense breadth of aviation history to cover. The Spitfire first flew in March 1936. It was taken into the air by the test pilot Mutt Summers. Mutt was his nickname, and it's said that he gained that nickname because of a little custom he had before flying a new type of aircraft. And that custom would be, quite honestly, to urinate on the tailwheel of the plane before he flew it. Hence, rather like a dog, he ended up with the nickname Mutt Summers. His full name was Joseph Summers, one of the most skilled test pilots of the era. The aircraft was designed by Reginald J. Mitchell.
1: One of the great myths surrounding the Spitfire is its name. In the classic films of the 40s and 50s, R.J. Mitchell was seen to utter the words depicting the aircraft spitting fire at the enemy, from which many presume the name was derived.
2: It's got to do 400 miles an hour, turn on a sixpence, climb 10,000 feet in a few minutes, dive at 500 without the wings coming off, carry 8 machine guns.
3: 8 guns?
2: Yes.
4: And all from a picnic on the cliffs. Remember? Watching those birds.
2: But it isn't exactly a bird I'm creating, is it? At least it's a curious sort of bird. A bird that breathes fire and spits out death and destruction. A Spitfire bird.
1: Mitchell may well have uttered those words, but the true story is rather less dramatic. Internally, the name Spitfire was in fact destined for a Supermarine monoplane fighter back in 1933. This effort was cancelled, though, and the name carried forward to Mitchell's brainchild. The powers at the time tended to favour names that were alliterative with the manufacturer's title, like Hawker Hurricane, and also followed a theme, thus the Hurricane led on to the Hawker Typhoon. These could be at the choice of the ministry or based on a suggestion from the manufacturers. In March 1936, Supermarine wrote to the Air Ministry saying, "We refer to our conversation of this morning with A.E. Slater. Would you be good enough to reserve the name Spitfire for our fighter?" Slater replied, "It has been noted for consideration when and if an order is placed for this aircraft." On the 10th of June 1936, a letter arrived at Supermarine confirming that the name Spitfire was approved. The designer, in fact, favoured the name Shrew or Scarab. We'll never know how well they would have lodged in the public imagination.
0: At the Shuttleworth Collection, there is aviation magic, and perhaps nothing more magical than the sound of a Merlin combined with the Spitfire, their Spitfire AR-501. Airborne again after years of dedicated restoration renovation. The aircraft survived, and it has a history that connects World War II and the Spitfire to the courage of the Czech airmen that served with the RAF, because that Spitfire flew with 310 and 312 Czech squadrons, and they represented the nations that were subjugated by the Nazis. And the young men that managed to make their way to the UK and fight against the Nazis that occupied their countries. And the weapon that perhaps epitomised so much of that was the Spitfire. It became an icon of freedom during the Second World War. But it wasn't a machine that had just one or two variants. It had a life that took it through continuous production during the Second World War, from the Mark 1s and 2s that fought in the Battle of Britain, right through to the end of the war and just after, when you had heavier, more powerfully built Spitfires. It went from the Merlin engine of 1,000 plus horsepower to the Griffin of 2,000 odd horsepower, a mighty engine in both cases. And the Spitfire, designed by R.J. Mitchell, used an elliptical wing. Beverly Shenstone had worked in Germany And the Germans were also using the elliptical wing. But it became the symbol of the Spitfire.
3: The wing design is one of the most important bits about the aeroplane. Naturally, it's an aeroplane. The wing is everything. And we talk about this elliptical wing. And that doesn't really mean that the wing has to be an ellipse. It might look like one, but when we talk about an elliptical wing, we're not talking about the plan view, we're talking about the lift distribution envelope, which you effectively view from the tail of the aeroplane and where the lift is generated. And above the wing, you should see an elliptical shape of lift generation. That is the most efficient for lift-drag ratio, an elliptical. What you don't want is no lift outboard and a big lift blubber in the middle. You want it spread like this, which cuts down vortices and so on. And one way of getting an elliptical lift distribution is to have an elliptical planform, but you could do it with another planform if you just were clever about section design and taper and all this stuff. And in fact, the wing of the Spitfire is made of two ellipses. So if you look at the planform in detail, really stare at it and see where the main spar is. Forward of the main spar is one very shallow ellipse, and then aft of the main spar is a different, deeper ellipse, and they just mate together. So if you look at it, it's not really an ellipse. It's more pointy than an ellipse, but it's actually two half ellipses that are stuck together.
0: It was a fantastic flying machine. It's a British icon. But when you talk about the Spitfire, where do you begin? With the Mark I, with the prototype K5054? They made over 20,000 Spitfires. And the design was brilliant in the sense that you could clip the wings, quite literally, for better low-altitude performance. You had a standard wing plan for optimum performance, the best at lower or higher altitude that you could achieve. But if you wanted to go really high, then you could quite literally extend the wings for high altitude performance.
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6: Oh, I know. 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Or barely awake. Paddle to the metal. Oh, man. I should do this for a living.
5: It feels good to be Boatview. It feels good to GEICO.

0: trains for high altitude performance.
1: The mass distribution in the wing was thought out to make sure that the inertial axis of the wing, which is, if you like, if you measure the centre of gravity of each rib going out from root to tip and join them up in a line, that would be the inertial axis, where all the mass lies. And then there's another axis in a wing called the torsional axis, the axis about which the wing will twist. And if the inertial axis is behind the torsional axis, then you have a possibility of wing flutter. You might not have it, but the possibility is there, because you have basically a moment that's going to twist about here and the mass is here. So you get this sort of thing. What they did on the Spitfire is to move the mass so that that inertial axis was pretty much where the torsional axis is, which means the wing will not flutter.
0: That shows the capabilities of the design from R.J. Mitchell's pen. And after its first flight, Mutt Summers is reputed to have said, "Clambering from the cockpit, don't touch anything." Meaning, in fact, it was an amazing aircraft from the beginning.
2: Whilst the Spitfire proved to be almost matched by its principal adversary, the ME-109, later marks outclassed the German aircraft and were forced into a development curve to match the 109 successors, such as the Focke Wulf 190. This led to great curiosity on the part of the Luftwaffe, so as the occasional crashed or captured version of the Spitfire fell into their hands, they were quickly made airworthy and pressed into testing and combat tactic development duties. This resulted in a spate of the familiar Spitfire silhouette being seen in altogether unfamiliar markings. Perhaps the most remarkable development by the Luftwaffe engineers, though, was a curious hybrid Spitfire that came to light after the fall of Germany. Knowing their fuel-injected Daimler-Benz engine from the 109 was as good as, or possibly better than, the early carbureted Merlin in combat, German engineers noted the cross-section of the supermarine bird looked not unlike the Messerschmitt forward of the firewall. After the war, this feature became an advantage for the countries that built the 109 under license. They bolted in Merlin engines as a substitute for the then unavailable German engine. However, the Germans' concoction was even more remarkable. The blunt, even ugly front end of the ME-109 mated to the sleek airframe of the Spitfire. The Messerspit, as it became known, was originally the personal aircraft of Bernard Schreidhauer of the Free Northern France in 1942. Disoriented, the unfortunate Frenchman hard-landed on what he thought was the Isle of Wight, only to be rescued from his aircraft by the locals of Jersey, where he had in fact arrived. The tough Frenchman sadly never knew of the fate of his aircraft. Captured, he was murdered by the Gestapo after his part in the Great Escape. The Germans shipped the Spitfire to the Daimler-Benz facility and did the job well, equipping the aircraft with 24-volt power and a full set of local instruments. To their perhaps lack of surprise, the hybrid outperformed both the Spitfire and the 109 in tests. While the project went no further, it provided valuable development data for later German aircraft designers. The hybrid was, however, no match for Allied bombs and was destroyed on the ground in a raid in 1944.
1: As the war evolved, roles changed. So when the Spitfire came out in the late 30s, they got into squadron service and in the Battle of Britain, its primary job was a bomber destroyer. And it was designed to operate at high altitude. Now, the wing was optimised for a maximum lift-drag ratio at high altitude. That's what the elliptical wing is about. They started using the Spitfire in a low-altitude role, either on ramrods or whatever they were into France, or in Coastal Command had them for looking for survivors and then protecting them while the boats or the walruses got to them. And they were clearly just a low-level aeroplane. And so they didn't need that last bit of lift-drag ratio to get to 37,000 feet or whatever they were capable of going to before. But what they did need was high speed at low level and a high roll rate. And so they they tried this clipping the wings, and for two reasons, I think. It's to improve the low-level speed a bit. Probably doesn't make a huge difference. And also to increase the roll rate. Because in a dogfight, roll rate's important to point the lift vector where you need to go next. And the Spitfire was not blessed with a very good roll rate, to be honest. So anything you could do to improve it would have been a good thing.
0: The Spitfire will, of course, be forever associated with the victory during the Battle of Britain, although acknowledgement is given to the fact that the Hurricane destroyed more numbers of enemy aircraft during that battle than did the Spitfire. The Hurricane fairly quickly became a second-line aircraft.
1: So the Hurricane, when it was conceived for a particular bomber-destroyer spec, the same one the Spitfire was designed for, the plan was that we were going to go to war with Germany at some point. And when that happened, the German bombers would come across the North Sea from Germany in formations, in straight level flight, and our fighters would pop along and shoot them down in great numbers. And they developed these sort of what they call fighting area tactics of very formal formation attacks on these bombers. And then the Germans moved into France, and the game changed because their fighters came with them. And that was never in the spec. So Spitfires and Hurricanes were bomber destroyers. They weren't counter-air, you know, air superiority fighters. That's not what they were designed for. They ended up being used for that.
0: The Spitfire continued in production throughout the Second World War and always as a frontline aircraft.
2: In perhaps the most astonishing swan song for the type, years after the aircraft had retired from RAF service, a sole example from the Battle of Britain Memorial flight was involved in combat tests against, of all things, the supersonic English Electric Lightning. The surreal meeting took place in 1962, when Britain was facing a possible clash with the P-51 Mustang-equipped forces in Indonesia and Malaysia. The RAF was tasked with developing tactics for their frontline fighter, the Lightning, against World War II-era piston engine types. The conclusion was that the Spitfire was essentially impervious to heat-seeking missiles, and in the event of face-to-face contact, the jet fighter would have to revert to attacking the flying relics with cannons in a hit-and-run attack.

0: lands in a hit-and-run attack.
1: This aircraft was flown in combat missions against the Luftwaffe, and they found towards the midpoint of 1942, the Mark V just wasn't fast enough to catch up with the German fighters of the time. So they moved more towards Mark 9s, and the Mark 5s they put into sort of home duties, sort of gunnery practice, etc.
0: Every Spitfire that came off the production line, including our Shuttleworth example, was put through a rigorous test flight before being delivered. One of the pilots assigned to this very hazardous task was 1930s air racing legend Alex Henshaw. The record-breaking airman tested Spitfires from the Castle Bromwich factory and suffered a number of in-flight emergencies. However, as we will hear from his friend and aircraft restorer Tony Ditheridge, he did have an emergency landing plan.
2: That boy sure can't handle a plane. Here he comes back again. We've heard quite a bit about the Spitfires in the States. I didn't know they'd have a performance like that. I paid quite a bit of price to see good air shows, but this takes a king. He really knows his stuff.
3: His time at Castle Brom, I don't know the exact numbers, but I suspect he flew probably more than 50% of all the Spitfires that ever left there, and also he had some very, very capable test pilots beneath him. And he was relating some of the stories at Castle Brom. In particular, they had skew gear failures. So basically, if you lose a skew gear, you lose both magnetos and instantly lose the engine. And this isn't quite PC, but it's said to me one day, he said, Tony, in your flying career, if you have an engine failure, always go for the terrace council houses. And I said, Alex, my God, you can't say that. He said, no, I don't mean it like that. He said, what is it all about? He said, over Castle Brom, when you have an engine failure, you've got big terrace houses, both sides, and they've got massive gardens. So you've got this sort of landing strip that's full of dog kennels and, you know, various bits and pieces. And it just makes life a lot easier. He said on several occasions, you know, crash down the middle of them and get out. So he said that was the meaning of it, but it was a very funny thing to say.
1: Well, it originally went into service with 310 Squadron, which was a Czech squadron. After it was clipped, it moved to a 312 Squadron. They flew it in more combat missions at low level.
4: The British, standing alone in 1940, needed all the help they could get to fly the Spitfires and the Hurricanes. And airmen from defeated nations, Czechoslovakia, France, Belgium, Holland, came to the support and that struggle that Britain was facing. Also, from over the Atlantic came the young men who became the Eagle Squadrons. Many came through an organisation called the Clayton Knight Organisation, which was surreptitiously recruiting in America. And this was an organisation that wanted to catch the adventurous spirit of many of the young American would-be pilots and pilots. And it was a setup created by airmen who had fought in the First World War, Billy Bishop, Clayton Knight, and they, a clandestine organisation in America, to which some of the American authorities turned a blind eye, which allowed recruiting. And pilots would go on holiday, in inverted commas, up to Canada, through Canada, and then into the Royal Canadian Air Force or the Royal Air Force. And these were the young men that formed the Eagle Squadrons in the RAF in the very early days.
0: The Shuttleworth Spitfire is an example of the most widely produced variant, the 5C. Built by Westland Aircraft under subcontract, it was based with its Czech pilots at Duxford Airfield near Cambridge, flying escort missions for American bombers, including the legendary Memphis Belle.
5: So this is a Spitfire Mark 5C LF, which is an early Mark Spitfire. Towards the end of the war, it got relegated to training duties, as it was really quite obsolete by that point. And it survived the war, very fortunately, and was given to Loughborough College where they use is an instructional airframe. So it was kept indoors and kept in extremely good condition until it was donated to us, I think the late 60s, early 70s, and it had a restoration then. Fairly in depth, but you know, physically the aeroplane was all intact and in pretty good order.
0: Like many Spitfires in the early 60s, it found a starring role in the feature film Battle of Britain. Overhauled in 1975, it survived without major repair until 2005, when a massive restoration brought it up to the remarkable standard that we see today.
1: I've done the annual inspection on the aircraft, its first one since it was rebuilt, so we have to look at the inside of it. So we're just taking the inspection panels off at the moment. So we'll be looking for any defects, any cracks, anything broken. And the condition of the aircraft as well. Obviously, with this one just coming out of restoration earlier this year, it's not likely to be corroded, and there's going to be very few defects on it. But with the first check after restoration, it's always prudent to have a really good look. It's made out of the same material as your modern airliner is today. It's exactly the same aluminium, same rivets. And they were designed to take damage in battle, so they're fairly sturdy things, but they are made out of very thin aluminium, so you do have to be careful where you tread. I was an apprentice here starting 10 years ago, and for part of my experience that I had to gain for the qualification, I spent 2 years working on the rebuild of this aircraft until I moved on to a different project to gain different experience.

0: Yeah, it's not every day where you... Well, for us it is, but a lot of people don't get this when they come to work. They sit behind an office desk or they're on a computer, whereas here we're working on British history, so it's quite nice. Very important for future generations. I mean, you're starting to lose the people that saw and lived through the war, so to preserve its memory, you have to keep the aircraft in the air. So, I mean, the best way to preserve an aircraft, to keep it in as good a condition as possible, is to keep it in an airworthy condition.
1: I remember climbing out of my Spitfire after my very first flight, and Stu Goldspink rolled up and said, "This is just like a big chipmunk, isn't it?" And which sort of put you in your place. I made my first flight, you know, when I was 45 or something, and with many thousands of hours of experience behind me. So it's not quite the same thing. Those guys, bearing in mind that they wouldn't know what a nosewheel aeroplane was, they would only have ever flown tail dragger aeroplanes, and running up to the Spitfire, they would have flown either Hart Trainer or a Gladiator, possibly a Hurricane, or if they're coming through training, may well have been flying the Harvard. So those young men would have flown something appropriate before they flew the Spitfire. They'd been used to poor forward visibility.
2: R.J. Mitchell had come up with a fantastic design. After his death from cancer in 1937, the design team was taken over by Joseph Smith, who then saw the Spitfire through an amazing range of aircraft types, varieties and changes. The Spitfire, a high-altitude interceptor, also photo reconnaissance aircraft, dive bomber, fitted originally with a 1,030 horsepower Rolls-Royce Merlin engine, it developed to take the considerably more powerful Rolls-Royce Griffin engine.
3: What happened was, as the Mark V became obsolete, they clipped the wingtips, this has got clipped wingtips, and they cropped the supercharger so it didn't produce as much boost. And the clipped wingtips meant it could roll better. Cropped supercharger meant it couldn't fly quite as high. But at low level, it was fine. And this flew with various Czech squadrons and did bomber escort. It did the rhubarb missions, which was going over into France and finding transport to shoot up on the ground, generally antagonising the Germans and trying to get them to engage them.
4: The Spitfire, originally equipped with 303 machine guns, and they were found to be inadequate. When they were tested, it was realised you needed a heavier punch. And such was the capability of the Spitfire that you could fit cannon to it. And while the early efforts in the Battle of Britain with cannon were unsuccessful, by the time 1941 came along, the development of the Mark II and the Mark V Spitfire into carrying cannon meant that the RAF could tilt its lance into Europe and go on the offensive.
0: So the C wing had the option, because this is a Mark V C, it had the option of having either the four Brownings, or it could have one cannon and two Brownings, or you could have two cannons, which is a pretty heavy armament compared to four little machine guns. The wing structure is the same as the A-wing, however they had to reroute the aileron cables. So the ailerons on the Mark 5C are slightly stiffer than on a Mark 5A. Pilots say it's noticeable on the stick.
4: It could deal with both ground attack, it could deal with high altitude interception and penetration raids, carrying now a much heavier armament in the 20mm cannon carried in each wing. In that role, it was an extremely effective aircraft for the RAF to begin taking the offensive, to lean into Europe, as was said, and begin opening the war on that front across all of occupied territory. And the Spitfires would go on what they called rhubarbs. This was a sort of just a term for pilots who wanted to do something to relieve the boredom, sometimes would see if they could get permission to go and fly a rhubarb. And they would then take a pair of Spitfires and they would go and hunt for anything they could find, be it trains, trucks, transport, or indeed enemy aircraft. And that way it kept the enemy very much on their toes as the RAF became a much more effective offensive service.

0: One of the weaknesses really was the fact that it did not have the integral fuel capacity of the later Mustangs. The Spitfire didn't have the range to offer deep penetration, long-range protection for the American bombers that started their campaign in 1942. It was a handicap for the Spitfire because it was heartbreaking for the RAF airmen to have to break away and leave their charges, the fortresses or the liberators, to the mercy of the enemy because they didn't have the range to go further. The Spitfire also had another problem in as much as designed as a daylight defensive interceptor. When the Germans switched their attacks to night attacks, the Spitfire was found to be inadequate. It was not a good aircraft to try and fly at night because of the blinding glare of the exhaust and because of the narrowness of the undercarriage. And putting it simply, the pilots had to rely on the Mark 1 eyeball because there was no radar. So again, while we speak of the Spitfire, we remember what it did. Like any aircraft, it was designed for a particular purpose. High altitude, daylight interceptor.
1: The Spitfire's undercarriage was an acknowledged weak point, its outward folding nature making it a very twitchy, narrow-tracked aircraft. Once it was on the ground, pilots were relying on their brakes to work efficiently.

0: relying on their brakes to work efficiently.
1: It's a pretty straightforward aeroplane on the ground. It's very rare to hear of a Spitfire doing a ground loop, for example, whereas Hurricanes, Gladiators, Lysanders, all those are quite prone to that. It will roll about a lot because of the narrow track, but that roll doesn't generally cause any harm. It just looks a bit alarming, but it doesn't really do very much. I would actually prefer it on the landing rollout to the Hurricane, which is a bit contentious.
0: The Spitfire that finished the war bore little more than a passing resemblance to the aircraft that first flew in 1936. The original 1,000-horsepower Merlin and its two-bladed prop had given way to power plants with over twice that power and a five-bladed prop. The 350 mph original airframe was pushed to over 620 miles per hour in a one-off test, and the 35,000 feet ceiling had, almost a decade later, become 51,000 feet.
2: The Merlin entered production in 1936. By the cessation of production in 1956, over 200,000 Merlin engines had been manufactured.
3: Producing the Merlin engine in vast quantities without losing anything of the world-renowned Rolls-Royce qualities of precision workmanship presented untold obstacles. Apart from the difficulties of operating under wartime blackout conditions and the demands of the fighting services on road and rail transport, making difficult the movement of raw materials, there was the problem of labour. To overcome the manpower difficulty, training establishments were set up in various parts of the country. Under the tutelage of skilled Rolls-Royce craftsmen, both men and women were given intensive training in the operation of highly specialised machine tools in a section of the factory specially equipped for this purpose.
0: As reliable as the tightly engineered Merlin proved, top-end failures on the overhead cam V12 were not unusual, and to this day it's something that the team at Shuttleworth keep a careful eye on in maintenance.
4: So, what we're looking for is movement of that tungsten pad. Yeah, they sort of displace sideways. So yeah, you should be able to see a tiny line between the braised surface and the pad itself. Give them a little tap as well, just to make sure they are. I think it's hidden. Particularly as they come off and the engine will still run, but you can trash the cam, which we really don't want because I'm not sure anybody's made them again yet. There's quite some challenges in making new cams. So a very long, thin camshaft.
5: Rolls-Royce, in fact, could not produce enough of the engines, and so it was manufactured by Packard in the States and powered the Mustang. It powered some 30 different aircraft types during the Second World War. And it was one of the most famous, if not the most famous, piston engine in aviation history. The Rolls-Royce Merlin was developed from the piston engines used in the Supermarine seaplanes, the Schneider Trophy winners. And from the expertise gained there, they created the Merlin that first ran under the designation PV12 in 1933. The Merlin, like the Spitfire itself, was capable of development, and within its family tree there are some 60 different marks of Merlin. And the Spitfire itself had some 20 different marks of Merlin, but it is the engine that is always associated with that iconic aircraft. Even while the Merlin was in full production, Rolls-Royce were already working on the Griffin, named
2: for the Griffin Vulture. The Griffin sprung from a design idea for the Royal Navy. But then the Air Ministry thought about this new engine and wondered if it could be adapted because of its potentially greater power to fit into the Spitfire. The first Griffin engine Spitfire entered combat in 1943 with the Spitfire Mark 12. It was an interim mark in reality, only some 100 odd were produced. But the Griffin then powered the Spitfire Mark 14, the Mark 17 and the Mark 19, notably for the PR, the light blue photo reconnaissance versions of the Spitfire.
6: The Mark 14 had an even more powerful Rolls-Griffin engine, also with a two-stage supercharger and intercooler. To accommodate this new engine and its intercooler, the nose was lengthened again and a bigger spinner was needed. The nose curved down slightly to the spinner, the pigeon-breasted effect now almost disappeared, and of course with the more powerful engine, the two radiators had to be enlarged.
2: When comparing the Griffin engine Spitfire to the Merlin engine Spitfire, the Griffin had more power, but for only a 6% increase in frontal area for the larger Griffin, you gained a 36% increase in engine power, which gave you a whole more oomph when advancing the throttle on a Griffin engine compared to the Merlin. The Griffin engine was continued in production until 1955. The last of the Griffin engine series, the 30, had a two-stage, three-speed supercharger. Because of the additional power these things put out, you ended up with four blades, five-bladed propellers, and finally, contra-rotating propellers on the later Spitfires. The Merlin, the propeller rotated to the right clockwise when sitting in the cockpit. With the Griffin engine, the propeller rotated to the left, anti-clockwise when sitting in the cockpit. And one thing the pilots had to remember was that although they were in a Spitfire, you had to remember which one you were flying, because on takeoff, the application of rudder to counteract the torque from the engine and the propeller would be the opposite from a Spitfire with a Merlin to a Spitfire with a Griffin engine. And some say today that the earlier Spitfires, the Mark 1s, the Mark 2s, the Mark 5s, that still grace our skies, were the baby Spitfires. Because if you then look at the later versions that we have in the air, the Mark 22, the Mark 19 with the Griffin engines, they are a significantly different aircraft, but with a recognisable lineage back to the original Spitfire design.
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0: About 13 years ago, the aeroplane was showing signs of age. It was built largely with magnesium alloy rivets, which tend to pop. They get intergranular corrosion and they go. They look perfectly okay, but they just pop. They've got no strength left in them. And so we brought it in for a major inspection, and we just discovered there was a lot of rivets popping on it. And so the decision was made to completely strip it down, which we did do. And so it's been completely taken down to its component, smallest component. Every single rivet has been changed, every part dismantled, inspected, and put back together. What we're really pleased with is we've managed to keep 95% of the original structure is gone back in. There was a few wing skins, one skin on the fuselage, tailplane skin, a few bits, obviously the fabric covering has been changed, and one spar's been changed, but it's retained the carry-through spar, the leading edge, all the wing ribs are all original, as are half the wing skins. We've managed to retain it as a very, very original aeroplane. It actually has gone back to more original when it started. So we're very, very pleased. It's come out extremely well, kept its originality.
1: I want to have a good look at the spars, because the aircraft was this wing was re-sparred during the restoration. So I want to have a good look at that to make sure nothing's moved in there. The spar is the main structural... Well, it's the main structure of the wing, really. Everything hangs off the spar. So it passes, it's the full length of the wing. It passes through a centre section spar into the other wing. So you don't want any damage on your spar. The spars are repairable, but only

0: It was Spitfires that discovered and took the first photographs of the V1, V2 secret establishment at Peenemünde.
1: A further look by a Spitfire flown by Squadron Leader Gordon Hughes revealed a white cylinder on a mobile launcher, a V2 rocket, the world's first ballistic missile.
0: But photographs in themselves, while critical, need to be interpreted. And it was the Photographic Interpretation Unit at RAF Medmenham who did such vital work. One of the ladies there, Constance Babington Smith, made a tremendous discovery when studying through her stereoscope-type lens a small, tiny cross on what looked like a launching ramp. The discovery of the first V1s.
2: Which played their part in the battle. Into that lethal lacework drawn across the sky roars a flying bomb at 400 miles an hour. Britain's casualty list in...
0: Photo reconnaissance also gave you the interpretation of target damage, notably following the famous Dambusters raids, when Spitfires and their counterparts, Mosquitoes, would go out and photograph targets to assess what damage had been done. Because if a target had been bombed, you wanted to know whether, in fact, your bombing had been successful. And to do that, Spitfires would follow out high, alone, and in the lonely blue, taking photographs of targets. From those photographs, would the target need to be revisited again? If so, when? How much damage was actually done to the target? And then in the period before D-Day, the armies needed to know what they would be facing when they landed. And the Spitfire again came to the fore, along with sister photo reconnaissance aircraft, but Spitfires streaking along sometimes at low altitude with oblique cameras, taking pictures of German radar installations, of gun defences, of the countryside, which would then be used in assessing what would be faced by the troops landing on the beaches during D-Day.
1: The Spitfire is always framed by the conflict of 1939 to 1945. However, after the war, the type took on a new life with the emerging post-war nations of the Middle East. This led to some surreal situations. The Spitfire fought alongside Czech-built ME-109s for the Israeli Air Force against the Egyptians, who themselves were flying Spitfires. Were this not confusing enough, Egyptian Spitfires mistakenly attacked the RAF at Rabat David, damaging other Spitfires on the ground, whilst the Israelis themselves inadvertently engaged RAF Spitfires, which had themselves been chasing off Egyptian types. Possibly the only ever three-way air combat conducted by identical aircraft on all sides.
3: She lasted, 80 years or what it is from on the original structure now. She should last in our care like this, indefinitely. It wouldn't be indefinitely, but it would certainly be hundreds of years, which is the idea, to keep her flying.
4: It's such a precious aeroplane and such an iconic aeroplane. And the problem with flying a Spitfire is everybody stops to watch. You don't get away with a mishap in a Spitfire because somebody will be watching.

Blue team.

0: December 1944. Here, in the heart of the Ardennes in northern France, was one of the bloodiest battles of the Second World War. A few days before Christmas, 500,000 Germans prepared to attack Allied forces stationed here with overwhelming force. The Germans prepared the offensive with utmost secrecy. The Nazi military, or Wehrmacht, deployed three armies, including armored vehicles, along a 120-kilometer front. In the early hours of the assault on December the 16th, 1944, they took American forces by surprise and inflicted substantial casualties. General Eisenhower, the commander-in-chief of the Allied troops, was determined to hold fast. The Allied counterattack demonstrated the steely nerve of American generals and the incredible bravery of soldiers at their command. As a journalist and historian, I wanted to know what had actually happened in Ardennes in the winter of 1944. I've gone back in time. I have collected testimony.
1: Dietrich a répondu, les prisonniers, vous savez ce que vous devez en faire.
0: Enthusiasts of living history have recreated for me the difficulties of the battle. At the heart of this icy forest, I decrypted a standoff that saw the last fires of the Reich go out. This story is, above all, one of the courage of an army of young recruits from the United States. Together, they went through all the trials, endured all the dangers, and never renounced the fight to resist Hitler's madness.

December the 16th, 1944, 5:30 in the morning. In a few moments, the troops of the Reich will launch the assault against American forces. For the Germans, it is to defend the Mutterland, the mother country under siege. On the Western Front, after the final breakthrough in Normandy, France has been liberated. But some ports still remain in the hands of the Germans. By September 1944, the Allies have crossed the Ardennes and reached the borders of the Reich. Hitler's troops are cornered. The Siegfried Line, which extends over 1,300 kilometers from Holland to the Swiss border, has even been crossed in several places. On the Eastern Front, the Red Army has seized Belarus, Ukraine, Crimea, and part of Poland. Since August 1944, Hitler has had only one obsession: take the initiative and thwart the US military's advance. He wants to hit fast and hard. He tries to force the Allies to negotiate separate peace accords so he can regroup his forces and send them east to defeat the Red Army. Despite a series of setbacks since June 1944, his armies remain dangerous. Nazi war production continues, with many armored vehicles leaving the production lines. That includes a 68-ton monster, the Royal Tiger, whose 88-millimeter gun could pierce the frontal armor of a Sherman tank from over 2 miles away.

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3: For the Allies, the lack of supplies is becoming a crucial challenge. Thousands of vehicles run the shuttle from the Normandy beaches, including a typical truck from that period, the GMC, which will remain in service in many armies until the 1990s. In early October 1944, the Allies suspend almost all their offensive operations to replenish their stocks of food, ammunition, and gasoline. The Anglo-American forces are exhausted since their landing in Normandy and need time to recover.
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0: The Germans planned their assault on three axes. In the north, the 6th SS Panzer Army provides the main thrust. Its objective, to reach Malmedy, Spa, Liège, cross the Meuse River, and deploy its forces in Antwerp, a port vital to the Allies' supply lines. In the center, the German 5th Army will advance toward the River Meuse to seize the crossroads of Saint-Vit and Bastogne, before heading to Liège, Brussels, and the port of Antwerp. In the south, the 7th Army will advance quickly to Givet to protect the south flank from a potential threat. ...240,000 men are ready to attack. They are motivated, ready to defend the besieged Reich. Most are fanatics. Some are hardened fighters, veterans of the Russian front. These men will be supported by 1,500 Luftwaffe aircraft. They will have 1,800 tanks and 2,000 pieces of artillery, including the feared Nebelwerfer rocket launchers. In the forest of the Belgian Ardennes, the Americans are unaware that this formidable force is preparing to strike. Laurent Olivier is the president of the Association of the 101st Belgian Friendly Airborne, founded in 1973. The watchwords of his group of enthusiasts reenact the lives of American troops as faithfully as possible to honor their memory.
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0: For that plan to succeed, Adolf Hitler relies on several factors. The Germans must launch a quick, brutal attack. Allied aviation must not be allowed to take off and support the troops on the ground. The Reich meteorologists are on the lookout for clouds. They forecast terrible weather. It will be Hitler's weather. The Battle of the Bulge will take place in appalling conditions. Mud, fog, snow, and blood. At 5:30 on December the 16th, 1944, the German artillery opens heavy fire against enemy positions. Even if the American batteries respond immediately, on the ground, the GIs are seized by fear. In record time, from 20 to 90 minutes, they abandon their posts. The German forces are on the move. The countdown is on. The Reich soldiers have 3 days to reach the Meuse. The tanks are at the forefront of the offensive. Among the deployed equipment is a formidable tank fighter, the Jagdpanzer, which had fought in Normandy and on the Russian front. The Bastogne barracks are home to an impressive armor museum. Its head, Johnny Bonner, has intensively studied the Battle of the Bulge.
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0: Problems arise quickly on the German side. The bad weather, so desired by the Führer, is affecting his own troops. At dawn on December the 17th, 800 German paratroopers jump from 120 transport planes, the famous Junkers 52. But this effort, called Operation Stürzer, is a total disaster because of the snowstorm. 70% of German soldiers land behind their own lines. The rest are dispersed over several kilometers, isolated and exhausted. They will, for the most part, be imprisoned by the Allies. Despite this setback, the troops of the Reich remain motivated and continue their advance.

advance. After the initial German assault, Allied troops retreat in some places but resist in others. German infantry and tanks advance rapidly along the three axes defined by the command. They are now on their way to Bastogne, Saint-Vit and Malmedy. In the early hours of the German offensive, the Allied forces are literally helpless. Adolf Hitler gloats. He's winning the game. The attack has destabilized the Allied front, as Lieutenant Tony Moody later testified. I wasn't scared at first, but I became scared. We didn't get a mission, and we didn't know where the Germans were. We were so tired, without rations, and with little ammunition. It was the panic. It was chaos. If you feel that you're surrounded by overwhelming force, you get the hell out of there. I wandered far. I fell upon a resting area, I collapsed, and I slept for 24 hours. The mind eliminates many images, but you remember the feeling of despair. You just want to die. In the American camp, chaos reigns as the Germans have launched an undercover operation, Operation Greif. Three commandos disguised as GIs move behind Allied lines and seize the crossing points on the Meuse.

0: Comment les Américains ont-ils réussi à contrecarrer les opérations d'infiltration des Allemands ?
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After the horror of the bombing and the fall of the outposts, the Americans begin to organize a counterattack. To the north, the SS of General Sepp Dietrich's 6th Panzer Army now attacks the 99th American Infantry Division. For these young recruits, these rookies without real battle experience, it's a cruel surprise. Yet in several places on the front line, these young combatants manage to slow down or even stop the enemy advance. In the village of Lanzerat, a band of 22 GIs block a full parachute battalion, the 1st SS Panzer Vanguard. Elsewhere, the American units are fighting until their ammunition runs out. Their fierce resistance allows the first reinforcements to move in to re-establish the battered defensive lines. This frustrates SS General Josef Dietrich's hopes of pushing aside Allied opposition and reaching the Meuse. The heroism of the American soldiers in the first hours of the battle delays the start of the German offensive, but the losses are significant. Many GIs will never leave the Forest of Ardennes.

The Germans are ready to do anything to win this decisive battle. The SS in particular has only one obsession: to move forward, killing everything they encounter in their path. Allied soldiers, of course, but also civilians and prisoners.

0: The 1st SS Panzer Regiment, led by Lieutenant Colonel Joachim Piper, bypasses Elsenborn, grabs a fuel depot, and runs for Malmedy. It is there, at the crossroads of Bonnier, that these advancing troops surprise an American column. As in many areas of the front, their jeeps and trucks are immediately destroyed. The GIs are forced to hide in the surrounding ditches. They believe they'll be saved. They're wrong. Located on the road to Malmedy, the small village of La Glaise witnesses the advance of Piper's tanks. Gérard Grégoire was 17 years old in December 1944. Today, at 88 years old, he still remembers all the details of the battle, including the most morbid.
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0: et dans la neige.
1: In one of the battle's most notorious incidents, Piper's SS Army captured some 150 Americans near the town of Malmedy. 84 were executed on the spot. Those who managed to flee brought news of the killings, which spread through Allied lines. With the shock of the initial German offensive passed, and despite the advance of enemy forces, the GIs are recovering, fighting, and not giving up. In the north, Joachim Piper's Panzer SS crosses Stavelo. But Piper makes the mistake of not occupying the city. The Americans quickly take it back and hold it. Piper finds himself isolated. His supply lines are cut off. In the middle, the GIs desperately cling to one of the most important crossroads in Ardennes, Saint Vite. In the south, the Germans therefore set a primary objective: to grab an important communication node consisting of seven roads, Bastogne. From the very first days of the German offensive, General Eisenhower understands the need to defend Bastogne, threatened by three divisions of the German army. On December the 18th, he dispatches the 101st Airborne Division. The paratroopers make the journey standing upright in truck beds,

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2: On December the 19th and 20th, the paratroopers of the 101st Airborne Division, supported by the 10th Armored Division, engaged the German 2nd Panzer Division on the outskirts of Bastogne. They destroy 30 enemy tanks and kill or wound 500 to 1,000 men. This decisive action delays the German attack and allows the 101st to shore up the defenses of this small Belgian city.
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2: The arrival of Allied reinforcements in Bastogne slows down and disrupts the German advance. But the situation remains precarious. Since the initial German assault on December the 16th, the Allies have struggled to defend themselves. They must now counterattack. At Verdun, on December the 19th, 1944, Eisenhower brings together the main Allied leaders and American generals Bradley and Patton. The commander-in-chief of the armies requests the support of the British forces to help his generals stop and push back German troops now approaching the Meuse. He orders Patton to lead a counterattack from the south. There's a slight problem, though. The Third Army is 200 kilometers from Bastogne. That's very, very far, especially given the bleak weather conditions. But General Patton favors quick, powerful offensives. He promises that his tanks will take the besieged city in less than 48 hours. Observers in Verdun on December the 19th think Patton's kidding. He's not. If the British can position themselves along the Meuse to the south, then General Patton can send 3 army corps, or 100,000 men and hundreds of tanks, to the north. The Third Corps has Bastogne in its sights. To the north, General Hodges' 1st Army redeploys to counter the German advance. Patton's men start their impossible race against the clock. Snow, ice, mud, the roads in Ardennes are virtually impassable. Sherman tanks skate, slide, sometimes end up in ditches. This is no longer a tactical progression, it's a bobsleigh ride. The counteroffensive is in danger of bogging down. In and around Bastogne, despite the Germans' numerical superiority and constant assaults, the Americans continue to resist. But for how long?

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The Germans are more determined than ever to sweep away Bastogne and finally reach the Meuse. The seven roads leading to the city are now cut off. The Allied defenders are surrounded and highly vulnerable.

The American troops have also begun to run out of supplies and ammunition. Worse still, since the 15th of December, the temperature has dropped. The nights begin to freeze. On the front line, the men sleep outside in holes dug in the ice. Frostbite causes as much damage as war wounds. There's no hope from the sky. Poor weather conditions prevent all supplies by air. As of December the 22nd, the artillery pieces can only fire 10 shots a day. To make matters worse, in the Bastogne area, the Americans are outnumbered 1-5. Some woods surrounding Bastogne still bear the scars of the fighting. Walking around here is like going back in time. I'm diving into the heart of the battlefield.

The American army is putting up resistance along the whole front.

Some wounded refuse to leave their comrades. Others flee hospitals to join their units. The fighting is more and more violent, sometimes ending in close combat.

0: To the north, news from Saint-Vite, the other strategic node of Ardennes, is not good. After resisting for 6 days and six nights, GIs are forced to let go. Threatened with encirclement, they receive the order to abandon the city. In Bastogne, one question remains. Will the men entrenched in the small town have to lay down their arms? The men of the 101st Airborne Division have been fighting courageously for 3 days. On December the 22nd, the Germans send in two envoys with a message intended to begin the process of surrender. Their message goes up the chain of command to General McAuliffe at the 101st Airborne Division headquarters.
1: C'est donc ici que se trouvait le poste de commandement de la 101e division aéroportée.
2: C'est dans ces caves que les cellules principales du QG divisionnaire de la 101e division aéroportée se sont installées lors de la phase de la bataille des Ardennes, bataille de Bastogne.

0: It is in this basement that General McAuliffe and his deputy, Colonel Moore, received the letter. They learned that the two Germans, whose eyes were immediately blindfolded, are waiting for an official reaction.
1: Jones tend le document au colonel Moore, qui l'ouvre et commence à le lire. 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
0: McAuliffe, at first, ignores the demand for surrender. The German officers insist on protocol. They want a proper response. McAuliffe entrusts Colonel Harper to give his answer.
1: Les Allemands ne comprennent pas le mot nuts qui est un argot et disent est-ce que c'est positif ou négatif. 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
2: Un refus catégorique.
1: Ce nuts symbolise toute la résistance américaine dans la bataille des Ardennes.

Thick fog, cold, snow, ice, rain, and mud block any large-scale attack. On December the 25th, 1944, the Germans reached the furthest point of their advance. But Hitler still refuses to stop the offensive. On December the 27th, the German forces shift their objective. If the Meuse is not reached, Bastogne must be destroyed at all costs. It's a new Stalingrad. For the Allies, all hope now rests on General Patton's counterattack.

A few weeks before, with his armored vehicles struggling to advance on icy roads, General Patton implored the men of the Third Army to pray for good weather. Almighty and merciful Father, he said, we humbly beseech thee of thy great goodness to restrain these immoderate rains with which we have had to contend. Grant us fair weather for battle. Graciously hearken to us as soldiers, who call upon thee that armed with thy power, we may advance from victory to victory and crush the opposition and wickedness of our enemies and establish thy justice among men and nations. Amen.

While Patton did not expect a miracle, the weather does improve. A versatile and robust transport aircraft, the Douglas C-47, can now finally fly. On December the 23rd, 24th, 26th and 27th, the weather improves. Allied aircraft can finally resupply Bastogne. In total, 962 planes drop 850 tons of equipment and supplies in the perimeter of the encircled city.

Americans can now also bomb enemy positions and harass German units from the air. The pilots are having the time of their lives. The Reich troops will never cross the Meuse. 100 kilometers from their starting line and 6 kilometers from the Meuse, the German offense has stalled. To the north, Joachim Peiper's armored column is finally halted and surrounded. In the center, the tanks of the German breakthrough are destroyed in sight of Dinant. In the south, Patton's men are getting closer to Bastogne. The encirclement is finally broken on December the 26th, 1944. General Patton has won his insane bet. In 4 days, his troops have reached Bastogne. On December the 26th, in the afternoon, infantry elements supported by a few Sherman tanks join up with the besieged men. But the end of the siege does not mean the end of the fighting. The Howling Eagles of the 101st Airborne Division have yet to fight. The Germans are still determined to take Bastogne. On December the 30th, the German artillery lets loose. The fighting around the town heats up, but these final attacks fail. Worse still, stretched over tens of kilometers, the German armored columns have now run out of fuel. The Allied Air Force pounds them one after the other, but Hitler, sick, paranoid, plunging into a destructive

If madness is no longer listening to those around him, he won't give up. On January the 1st, 1945, the Führer orders a new large-scale attack from the air. It's called Operation Bodenplatte. Its purpose? To annihilate Allied airfields and destroy the American bomber fleets that are pounding the cities of the Reich. The attack is mainly carried out by the fighter aircraft Messerschmitt Bf 109 and Focke Wulf Fw 190. It is during this operation that the first jet planes are used in combat, the Messerschmitt Me-262 fighter bombers. All Reich airmen have been mobilized, from elite pilots to the newly trained. Nine hundred aircraft, fighters and fighter bombers attacked 27 Allied airfields in France, Holland and Belgium. One of the greatest air battles of the Second World War begins. German planes fly low to avoid detection by Allied radar. In just a few hours, almost 200 fighter aircraft, Allied military bombers and transporters are destroyed on the ground. Ironically, the secrecy surrounding Operation Bodenplatte has dramatic consequences. The German air defense, the FLAC, has not been informed of the attack, and 100 German aircraft are destroyed in flight by their own air defenses. Operation Bodenplatte is a real calamity for a dying Luftwaffe. 237 pilots are lost who can never be replaced. The Reich is no longer able to defend its airspace.

The German offensive is now contained on the Ardennes front. The troops of the Reich are stopped a few kilometers from the Meuse. Bastogne doesn't fall. General McAuliffe and his men have done it.

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2: On January the 8th, Allied troops to the north and south are now only 20 kilometers apart. On January the 15th, Patton sends reconnaissance units beyond the German lines to join the First Army. The German line is permanently cut in two. On January the 28th, 1945, 43 days after the beginning of the battle, the German armies have moved back to their starting positions behind the Siegfried Line.

The Battle of the Bulge has been one of the most ferocious confrontations in World War II. On the evening of January the 28th, 1945, the American losses amounted to over 75,000 men killed, wounded, imprisoned, or missing. The British had lost 1,500 of their own. The Führer's destructive madness precipitated the fatal chain of events. In the mud of Ardennes, the Wehrmacht lost 110,000 men in an offensive that appears today to have been Hitler's last hurrah. 2,500 Belgians also died, hit by bombs or executed by the SS. The incredible tenacity of American soldiers, first between Montjoie and Saint-Vite, then Bastogne, allowed the Allies to resist the offensive and to win victory in the Belgian Ardennes and in the Grand Duchy of Luxembourg. The British Prime Minister, Winston Churchill, was not mistaken when he declared in the Gallery of Parliament on January the 18th, 1945, "The Americans have engaged 30 or 40 men for every one we have engaged, and they have lost 60 to 80 men for every one of ours. It is undoubtedly the greatest American battle of the war and will, I believe, be regarded as an ever-famous American victory." On the German side, what remained of the 6th Panzer Army left Ardennes on the Eastern Front. Sepp Dietrich's SS would try to stop the Russian steamroller now on its way to Berlin. Not many men would come back alive. For the Americans, the Rhine and Central European campaigns would set the stage for long months of bitter struggle in the heart of the Reich. World War II was far from over.

0: The 20th century saw the dawn of a new type of warfare. Machines ruled the battlefield.
1: Conventional infantry assault across no man's land was bound to fail. Flesh and blood simply could not get through that type of defence.
0: A fierce arms race led to even more deadly weapons.
2: Those gunners on the tanks had rounds in their cannons, and they were ready to execute if they were told to.
0: Behind the lines, the development of powerful and innovative vehicles meant the difference between victory and defeat.
3: This is absolutely one of the unsung heroes of the Second World War.
0: The relentless pursuit of military supremacy would lead to machines capable of destroying humanity itself.
4: There are very few mistakes you could make that wouldn't have some kind of catastrophic consequence.
5: This time, October 1961, the world holds its breath as a tense standoff at the Berlin Wall threatens to escalate into all-out nuclear war.
6: For the crews in the standoff at Checkpoint Charlie, the situation was absolutely terrifying. They were facing each other off at point-blank range.
5: The fear of a potential large-scale conflict leads East and West to build combat machines for the atomic age.
7: The US Army is trying to adapt itself to fight on the nuclear battlefield.
5: The results are fearsome and innovative instruments of war.
3: A war that begins as a conventional war in the nuclear age can go to very, very dangerous places.

0: The news of final surrender. The news that peace had at last been won, penetrated to every corner of the globe. Peace, the hope of mankind, had arrived.
1: The end of World War II in 1945 should have marked a new era of peace and prosperity in Europe. Instead, the victors carved up the war-torn continent between them, and old allies turned into bitter enemies. While the Soviet Union brought most of Eastern Europe under its influence with the Warsaw Pact, France, Britain, most of Western Europe, and America and Canada formed their own alliance called NATO. Defeated Germany was split in two along this ideological divide.
2: Both the Russians and the Western powers were very, very scared of a reunified Germany being grafted onto one or the other power blocks.
1: By the late 1940s, the mistrust between East and West gave rise to a Cold War. And by the summer of 1961, as American President John F. Kennedy and Soviet leader Nikita Khrushchev met in Vienna, East-West relations were at breaking point.
3: And in June 1961, Khrushchev and Kennedy met in Vienna for a summit which really goes down in history for as being a disaster for Kennedy. It's where Khrushchev really tried to bully Kennedy, to intimidate him, and to make fresh threats over the status of Berlin.
1: Berlin had become the epicenter of Cold War tensions. The presence of NATO-controlled West Berlin, deep inside Soviet-controlled East Germany, had become a major thorn in Khrushchev's side.
3: The East German regime was hemorrhaging talented people. Thousands of professional, trained East Germans were leaving their country, were fleeing to the West, through West Berlin.
2: This is a propaganda disaster. Khrushchev is the leader of what he claims to be a socialist and workers' paradise in the East. If that's true, why are the workers leaving in such large numbers? Khrushchev must do something about Berlin. He essentially says, I don't want you, the West, in West Berlin anymore. I want you to go, and if you don't go, I'll make you go.
3: Kennedy refused to back down to Khrushchev's demands over Berlin. Instead, he actually began to mobilize American resources even more for potential confrontation in Berlin.
1: The confrontation, when it came, was likely to be fought with both nuclear and conventional forces. For the US, this meant the introduction of their cutting-edge M48 Patton tank. The US Army knew how fundamental the Soviet tank regiments were to its Cold War military strategy. So if it was going to have any chance of victory in a Cold War conflict, it needed a formidable new tank of its own.
4: So the M48 is actually building on a series of American developments that's been going on through the Second World War. And in many ways, the American way of looking at it is evolution, not revolution. We start the Second World War really with three main types of tank. There's light tanks for scouting. There's heavy tanks to help the infantry break through a fortified position. And then you have medium tanks that go through the gap. Now, as the war progresses, two of those types, the medium tanks and the heavy tanks, almost come together to end up with what we call a universal tank that does all the roles we want.
1: On paper, the M48 was not much bigger or faster than its World War II predecessor, the M26 Pershing. Its critical advantage was its increased durability under enemy fire. This was achieved by casting the hull and turret sections as single pieces of reinforced steel.
4: If you cast armour, it's inherently stronger than welding or riveting armour together, because then you've got joints, you've got issues there of breakages. Certainly with riveted armour, if something hits it, bits might fly off. They've now got the technology for that level of castings, which is not easy to do.
1: To further increase the M48's protection on the battlefield, engineers from Chrysler also added some clever aerodynamics.
4: see very clearly when you look at it from the front, this boat-shaped design hull. And the idea of curving the underside of a vehicle is that if we drive over a mine and the blast is captured underneath the tank, it can flip it over, and that causes real problems. If you can vent the blast up the side of the vehicle, that blast is dissipated. So we end up with the M48, this amazing boat-shaped cast hull and a huge cast turret.
1: In Berlin, the M48s were about to be used in a very specific and critical role.
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0: and critical role. On the 13th of August, 1961, the diplomatic crisis reached its peak. That morning, hundreds of East German construction workers assembled on the border between East and West Berlin.
1: The Soviet Union, working with the East Germans, begins constructing the Berlin Wall. The wall, the barrier down the heart of Berlin, was designed in the first place to prevent the East Germans crossing into the West. For Khrushchev, this at least stops the refugee problem, the hemorrhage of talent of young people.
2: It's the worst thing what's going to happen to Berlin. It's not only dividing our town, it's dividing the German country, the nation.
1: For John F. Kennedy, I think there is a real sense of relief. The West maintains its position in West Berlin. As Kennedy himself put it, a wall is a hell of a lot better than a war.
0: But even with the new wall in place, Berlin remained a potential powder keg. Under the post-war agreement, representatives of each occupying nation could travel freely between each other's sectors of control. Now that the wall had created a barrier through the heart of Berlin, it was unclear whether this agreement would still be honoured.
1: US diplomats maintained that they had the right, as diplomats, to cross over into East Berlin. And indeed, in the period from August through to October, a number of diplomats were trying to test whether that was indeed the case. Increasingly, though, they found themselves being turned back by border guards. US diplomats were being somewhat provocative. They were poking a stick into the Soviet hive to see what kind of response there would be.
0: The only way to cross the border into East Berlin was through a series of heavily guarded military checkpoints. The US nicknamed theirs Checkpoint Charlie. Vern Pike was the officer in charge of Checkpoint Charlie the day the Berlin Wall went up.
3: Well, the wall just cut a knife through the heart of Berlin. That brought the focus home very clear that the Soviets, although they were allies, they were not. They were our adversary. The East Germans began to try to exercise control over Allied vehicles, and that was a no-no. We had no relations with the East Germans at all. We were an occupying power, as were the Soviets, as were the British, as were the French. And so all actions that we took with the Soviets, not with the East Germans. And that began to raise the tension levels.
0: America refused to recognize the authority of the East German government. So when US diplomats were stopped at the border by East German guards, Kennedy's special advisor in Berlin, General Lucius Clay, ordered military police escorts for US vehicles to ensure their entry into East Berlin.
3: We took in a military police alert squad of 18 and 19-year-olds, 12 soldiers, in three jeeps escorting this American civilian vehicle with U.S. forces plates, and we escorted them through the barricades into the Soviet sector, turned them loose, they drove around, and brought it back. We did that 15 times.
0: As a show of force, Clay also sent a platoon of M48 tanks towards Checkpoint Charlie to back up the military escorts.
4: We sometimes use tanks in situations militarily they're not actually suitable for, but because they symbolise strength and they have that domineering effect, there's a psychological impact with the tank, that's probably why the Americans sent them to the checkpoint.
0: On the 27th of October 1961, Vern Pike and his men were back at their station after yet another escort mission into East Berlin.
3: On a Friday afternoon at 4 p.m., I'm again at Checkpoint Charlie. We had just released a platoon of our tanks that were there as a show of force to go back to Tempelhof Air Base.
0: Suddenly, the rumble of tanks drowned out the noise of the afternoon traffic. However, these were not the US M48s. These tanks were bearing down on Checkpoint Charlie from East Berlin.
3: I'm there with Major Tyree, was the tank company commander, and we looked across Friedrichstrasse. and there were tanks coming towards Checkpoint Charlie. We don't know whether they're Soviet or East German because they've covered over all the bumper markings, and they've got these black leather jackets with no insignia of rank or unit designation. We don't know.
0: Though the tanks were unmarked, there was no doubting what they were. These were the legendary Soviet T-54s. A combat machine specially built to fight in a new era of warfare.
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0: At the height of the Cold War, tensions were growing in divided Berlin. In the late afternoon on October 27, 1961, 10 Soviet T-54 tanks were making their way toward Checkpoint Charlie, the American border crossing between East and West Berlin. On duty that day was Vern Pike.
1: When those tanks started roaring, you got a tightness in your gut, because now we're about to face reality. We had always been concerned about some kind of a confrontation taking place, and apparently this was it.
0: The direct counterpart to the American M48 Patton, the T-54, was the product of the Marazov Design Bureau, the same people behind the legendary Soviet World War II tank, the T-34.
2: The Soviets have learned lessons from the Second World War.
3: And what they needed in the main battle tank was a good all-rounder. So what the Soviets did is produce a single tank type that does everything.
0: With a modernized engine and transmission system, extra fuel tanks, and infrared sights for night combat, the T-54 was a highly dependable and extremely versatile battle tank. Physically, the most striking difference to the T-34 was the turret. The T-34 design had an issue with shot traps. These were areas where stronger armor in the turret would deflect incoming shells to less armored parts of the tank, like the top of the hull. The hemispherical turret of the T-54 eliminated this design flaw. But the new turret also allowed the designers to install a larger gun and achieve their main goal with the T-54, more firepower.
4: Firepower is what a tank is all about. It's really about defeating whatever the average enemy armor is with a frontal shot.
3: Initially, the Soviets jumped a lead on the on NATO with the T-54 simply because it carried a much larger gun than the NATO tanks. The T-54 was armed with 100mm, whereas its contemporaries of the time, such as the M48, only had a 90mm. So initially, it had greater stopping power.
0: At 30 miles per hour, the T-54 evenly matched the M48 for speed. But thanks to the ingenuity of its Russian engineers, the T-54 was able to create its own smokescreen by injecting raw diesel into its engine. These features combined to make the T-54 a formidable weapon. But its real strength was in numbers. Over 40,000 T-54s were built, making it the most highly produced tank in history. 10 of these imposing combat machines were now rolling down Friedrichstrasse in Berlin towards Checkpoint Charlie.
1: Major Tyree says, "Vern, get my tanks back here." So I get into my MP car and I go back up to Tempelhof. His executive officer was Captain Bob Lanfear. "Bob, we got trouble at Checkpoint Charlie. Follow me." He turns the tanks around. Back we go to Checkpoint Charlie.
4: The ante gets ratcheted up to the point that American M48's tanks are sent to Checkpoint Charlie to sit there with their engines gunning, and the Americans been told, "Fire if you are fired on."
0: Moments later, the 10 T-54s pulled up to face down 10 American M48s. Across Checkpoint Charlie, 20 tanks were now locked in a dangerous standoff. But the question remained, who was commanding these T-54s? The East Germans or the Soviets?
1: I'm a 24-year-old lieutenant, and my orders are identify the tanks. So we get in a U.S. military sedan, drove through the baffles, went around back behind the tanks and got out. There's nobody around, so I climbed up in the tank. And I dropped down into the driver's compartment, and there was acrylic script on the instrument panel. And the driver left a Red Army newspaper. So we went back, got in our vehicle, went back to Checkpoint Charlie, and I told the colonel they were Soviet tanks.
0: The Americans might have considered engaging the T-54s if they had been East German, as they were not permitted to deploy tanks in Berlin under post-war agreements. However, the tanks were Soviet, and this presented the Americans with an even more precarious situation. One false move could have triggered World War III.
1: Our tanks deployed, their tanks came up, and everybody goes, they take a big gulp and say, okay, now what? What's next? And those gunners on the tanks, they were ready. They had rounds in their cannons, and they were ready to execute if they were told to.
4: They are giving the order, if you are fired on, you can fire back. We are not going to back down in this incident.
2: To begin with, both the Kremlin and the White House were not particularly desirous of backing down instantaneously. There is an issue of prestige here, and prestige is a very unquantifiable concept, but it's really important to superpowers. It sounds almost like a comedic, blackly humorous moment, but it could have had deadly consequences.
0: With the Americans and Soviets locked in a bitter standoff, it was a situation which could have escalated at any moment.
3: Basically, they were facing each other off at point-blank range. If they'd opened fire, there would have been no survivors on the tanks that were hit. The situation at Checkpoint Charlie was very, very, very tense. And for a brief moment, it almost looked like the Third World War was going to break out.
0: Across the globe, American forces were put on alert. But if the standoff had tipped the world over the edge into an all-out conventional war, the Americans would have been at a distinct disadvantage.
4: Now, the communists at the time, led by Soviet Russia, are building many tens of thousands of tanks, so it becomes a bit of a numbers game. The M48, 11,700 of them ultimately built. That's an awful lot of tanks when you think of production numbers. It's still a tiny amount when you actually look at the Soviet side and the many more tens of thousands they're building. The Soviets had so much equipment, so many men in that area, and that in itself, in tank warfare in the end, it doesn't matter how good your tank is, if you're swamped by the enemy, that is going to be the deciding factor.
0: This discrepancy in numbers was partially the result of almost a decade of reforms in US defense spending, started by Kennedy's predecessor, President Dwight D. Eisenhower.
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0: Hoping to spend money on social programs and reduce taxes after the war, Eisenhower decided to reduce the military size. But with Cold War tensions mounting, America needed to maintain significant power to defend itself and Western Europe.
2: Under the Eisenhower administration's new-look national security strategy, there is a nuclearization of America's approach to the Cold War.
0: The idea behind the new look was a smaller military that packed a bigger punch. A nuclear one.
8: Sergeant Gutierrez, you've seen a lot of action. Tell us just exactly how this thing looked to you. Think it's much of a weapon?
9: I think it is, sir.
0: But by the 1950s, the Soviet Union also had nuclear weapons. And any conflict between the two sides could quickly spiral into nuclear war.
10: For a time then, in 1961, it looks like Berlin could be the catalyst for war between the United States and the Soviet Union, between East and West, and a war that begins as a conventional war in the nuclear age can go to very, very dangerous places.
0: By the late 1950s, NATO forces found themselves in a cold war with the Soviet Union and its Warsaw Pact allies. American President Dwight D. Eisenhower had decided to slim down the military. However, the fear of a Soviet invasion of Western Europe meant NATO had to be ready to take on the huge Soviet army with a new set of deadly combat machines.
11: The only thing to compensate for this conventional disparity was the fact the United States had a very, very strong strategic nuclear force. And in fact, that force, of course, was encapsulated in Strategic Air Command, SAC.
0: The US Strategic Air Command was in charge of America's growing strategic nuclear arsenal.
12: The real point of these weapons was not to fight a war at all. It was to actually deter a war.
13: An enemy who would dare attack us would feel the punishment of devastating retaliation.
12: Do you want to convey to your opponent that the idea of trying to resolve issues by force of arms is now likely to be just a calamitous, catastrophic error of judgment?
0: Eisenhower believed that his Strategic Air Command would be a far more cost-effective solution to maintaining military superiority for a cash-strapped America. With the majority of his defense budget diverted to the nuclear force, the role of the army in this new conflict now began to look uncertain. But Eisenhower realized that even in a nuclear war, the possibility of fighting a conventional conflict had to be anticipated.
12: The expensive US army is run down, but a smaller, leaner and meaner army is given tactical battlefield nuclear weapons in order to compensate in firepower for reduced numbers of manpower.
4: In other words, we might not be bombing each other to oblivion, but we might be using smaller nuclear devices on the battlefield.
0: Tactical nuclear weapons had much smaller yields than strategic bombs and missiles. They would not be used to decimate cities, but to wipe out groups of oncoming troops and machinery, forcing the enemy to fight through contaminated ground. The smallest of these was the Davy Crockett.
12: The Davy Crockett, small tactical battlefield weapon, was developed from 1957 onwards. It was, in the first instance, a recoilless rifle which sat upon a tripod. In 1962, it's given a warhead, which has a destructive power of between 10 and 20 tons of TNT equivalents. Now, that is actually quite small. It's significant in a battlefield context, but it is, as a nuclear weapon, pretty small.
14: Well, Davy Crockett was, you know, a woodsman. There was a story that one day he was out of ammunition, out hunting, and he came across a bear. So, to kill the bear, he grinned it down, he said. Well, the national animal of Russia was the bear. So hence they named Davy Crockett to stare down the Russians.
0: The bomb dropped on Hiroshima had a yield of 15 kilotons, or 15,000 tons of TNT. It would destroy all of Central Park in New York, an area over 2 miles wide. The Davy Crockett's yield of 20 tons of TNT would only destroy an area of 650 feet wide, but emit lethal radiation to an area half a mile wide.
14: This is my 1952 Willys. It's an M38A1D. It has a Davy Crockett nuclear launcher mounted on it. It's basically a nuclear weapon that can be fired by an infantry squad, but it can be removed from the Jeep and carried by three men into the field. One man carries the barrel, somebody else carries the nuclear warhead on their back in a backpack. The weapon was muzzle-loaded, powder charge went in, launching cylinder went in, warhead went on top and locked to the launching cylinder, and then it was fired electrically. launching cylinder and the warhead came out and separated in flight, and the warhead went on and detonated.
0: Weighing in at only 76 pounds and 31 inches long, the Davy Crockett projectile was a highly mobile and flexible nuclear bomb delivery system. Mounted on regular jeeps, the three-man Davy Crockett team would be able to react quickly to enemy movements.
11: They would all be self-contained, able to manoeuvre independently in the battle space when necessary to reconcentrate and to advance.
14: What was unique about it was the fact that it was so small, and it was basically under the command of just regular troops. The orders to fire were at the battalion level. Didn't have to come from a general. It would come from the battalion commander of the Davy Crockett unit. The weapon was actually employed by enlisted men. There were no officers on the actual gun itself.
0: Combat machines like the Davy Crockett were designed to allow NATO forces in Europe to hold up any mass attack, giving time for their tanks to get mobilized, as well as hopefully evening the odds.
14: It was basically an area denial weapon to hold off the Russians till the rest of the army could get there. If we sent enough Davy Crockett's up there, fired enough warheads, it would stop the advance or at least slow the advance down, because it was determined that it would take 48 hours to get an entire armored division up and running and move up to that area.
0: And one place where the Allies felt the Davy Crockett's might have an important part to play was in Germany. Especially its capital, Berlin, where by 1961, NATO forces were under threat from the Soviets.
4: When you actually look at it, the American forces and NATO forces in Berlin, it's a surrounded garrison. They would not have been able to last very long if it had come to an all-out fight against the Soviet forces surrounding them.
0: Between 1961 and 1971, the US Army's atomic units had deployed over 2,000 of these tactical nuclear devices, with units policing the borders of Europe. The power of this combat machine was demonstrated during the Little Fella tests.

0: On July 17, 1962, in the Nevada desert, the Davy Crockett was put through its paces.
1: They saw the weapon fire from the tripod mount and then the detonation downrange.
2: It detonated perfectly, releasing its lethal radiation.
1: And which was followed with the 4th Infantry Division troops sweeping through the area that had just been irradiated, which is what would have happened on the actual battleground. You would have had our troops moving through.
3: In testing, however, the accuracy of this warhead was pretty poor, and in due course, although it was employed potentially by the US Army right up until the 1970s as a potential weapon, it was regarded more for its radiation-emitting value than its actual explosive properties. It could do great damage with its radiation to enemy concentrations.
0: The effects of radiation had been tested years earlier between 1951 and 1957 during the Desert Rock exercises in Nevada.
3: The Desert Rock exercises were an example of trying to train American soldiers to fight and survive on a nuclear battlefield.
0: The tests would start with the detonation of an actual nuclear weapon.
3: Then, once the mushroom cloud is in the sky, the idea was that you would then send your forces in to mop up whatever was left. That kind of exercise needed to be trained for. And you can well imagine how unnerving it would be for an American soldier to be told that he now has to march towards a mushroom cloud when the same person would probably run very, very fast in the opposite direction.
0: But not just soldiers were subject to these harsh conditions. So too were combat machines, including the M48.
4: They actually put tanks a kilometre or so away from a nuclear blast. With the M48, they don't actually put anti-nuclear sealant on the vehicle. Some are blown over. They estimate the crews inside would have been killed if they were that close. It's going to be another generation before we make those vehicles seriously nuclear, biological and chemically sealed, so there's a chance they could really survive on the battlefield.
0: The Russians reached the same conclusion. The next combat machines needed to be capable of fighting on a battlefield with nuclear, biological and chemical weapons, or NBC protection.
5: Ironically, at that point when there was a very tense standoff over Checkpoint Charlie in Berlin, the Soviets were beginning to produce a model 1961 T-55 tank that was fully kitted with an NBC protection system, which clearly indicated they were contemplating the likelihood of them having to fight a nuclear war.
0: By the time evening fell on October 27, 1961, the showdown between American and Soviet tanks at Checkpoint Charlie had reached a stalemate. While these two iconic tanks were locked and loaded in deadly standoff, the United States and the Soviet Union were busy trying to develop a new generation of combat machines fit for the nuclear battlefield. While one would become the workhorse of many a conflict, the other would not make it past its testing phase. By the early hours of the 28th of October 1961, 10 American M48 Patton tanks and 10 Russian T-54s had been locked in a standoff at Checkpoint Charlie for 12 hours. Behind the scenes, frantic attempts were being made to broker peace between Kennedy and Khrushchev and to de-escalate the situation. But commanders on the ground had other ideas.
3: During the tank standoff at Checkpoint Charlie, the United States government is also dealing with a general, General Clay. He has his own ideas on how a local issue can be resolved, and he's not entirely happy to be told what to do by faraway American politicians. It's a little reminder that it only takes a hothead on the spot in a local situation in the Cold War for something to go very badly wrong It isn't always a case of presidents and leaders controlling every situation with perfect finesse.
0: While the diplomats and politicians were busy trying to avoid conflict,

0: And the Americans were thinking outside the box. Why have just a Jeep when you could have an air Jeep? The Piasecki Air Jeep was commissioned in 1957, and by the time of the Berlin standoff, this flying combat machine was close to completion.
1: Its purpose was to see if it could be a replacement for the Jeep that was being used by the Army at that time.
2: The general concept behind it was going to be sort of a personal flying utility vehicle. It would take two crew, could carry up to three passengers. One of the key things was that it was designed for vertical takeoff and landing.
1: It has the two vertical shaft rotors, but it has two engines to it as well. But it was designed so that if one of the engines was to fail, then both of the rotors would still be able to work on the remaining operating engine.
0: Designed as a reconnaissance vehicle or a weapon carrier, it could be mounted with a recoilless rifle, including the Davy Crockett nuclear launcher.
1: The air jeep itself could fly up to about 85 miles an hour. The highest flight was about a little less than 3,000 feet. But it was not designed to fly actually that high. It was designed to fly along the ground using what they're called ground effects, about 25 to 30 feet off the ground.
2: One of the key features of the air jeep, of course, was that it could fly very, very low. It could do NATO land operations, which meant it could fly quite happily undetected by enemy radars.
0: But unfortunately, although the air jeep had the capability of flying under the radar, it couldn't carry the loads that new helicopters were able to, and the project was shelved.

0: was one of those designs that was neither here nor there. By the late 1950s and certainly in the 1960s, steps were being taken to develop quite highly effective helicopter troop carriers and indeed helicopter gunships.
1: But the issue of mobility across a nuclear-contaminated battlefield would continue to preoccupy military strategists on both sides of the Cold War. Eventually, Russia came up with a design for a combat machine which would turn the odds in their favour. The BMP-1.
0: BMP-1 was a hybrid between a tank and an armoured personnel carrier. Now, the BMP-1 actually looks a bit like a tank, so it had a turret with a gun, but also a troop compartment at the back to carry infantry. So it was designed to fight at the forward edge of the battlefield, supporting Soviet tanks.
1: Having lacked an armoured troop carrier in World War II, the Russians resolved...

0: Resolved to create a vehicle that could transport soldiers safely across a nuclear battlefield.
1: Had war broken out, the intention was Soviet tank fleets would simply overwhelm NATO. And obviously, to keep the infantry close with the tanks, they needed something to be transported in. And also, in the event of NATO using tactical nuclear weapons, the BMP had to be able to withstand that, and therefore was designed with a nuclear biological chemical protection system that if it detected a sizable blast in the neighbourhood, the machine itself would shut down, it would pressurise itself to give the crew some chance of withstanding radiological or chemical contamination.
0: A combination of armoured personnel carrier and light tank, the BMP-1 could reach a top speed of 40 miles per hour. But the key advantage was the ability for the troops inside to defend themselves without having to leave the safety of the protected interior.
1: The infantry could actually fight from inside it, as well as obviously getting out to engage enemy infantry. But on the battlefield, they could actually fight battened down inside it. It had rifle ports on the sides. In the turret, it had a 73mm anti-tank gun designed to take on enemy armoured fighting vehicles or tanks.
0: And it had another key attribute that would make it a formidable combat machine in a potential European war.
1: One of the requirements for the BMP was it to be fully amphibious. The Soviets had probably learned lessons from the Second World War, particularly when it came to crossing Europe's rivers, and therefore you need to get your armoured vehicles across very, very quickly without having to wait for bridging equipment. So the BMP was capable of swimming.
0: Once the BMP-1 was introduced in 1966, it became a stalwart of the Cold War era. On the 28th of October 1961, American M-48 and Soviet T-54 tanks were still facing off after more than 16 hours at Checkpoint Charlie. But while the tank engines were running hot, so were the phone lines.
2: Once the danger of a showdown, maybe even a shooting showdown, was recognised, there was feverish diplomatic activity behind the scenes in Moscow and Washington.
0: With neither side wanting to risk war, Kennedy and Khrushchev reached an agreement to de-escalate the situation by ordering a simultaneous withdrawal.
3: I don't know what was going on between the commandants, but when I was down at Checkpoint Charlie, the Soviet tanks just went in reverse and departed. And as they departed, so did ours. It just kind of happened. You know, there wasn't some formal ceremony, you know, to say, situation's resolved, crisis over. It just happened from where I sat, you know, at Checkpoint Charlie.
2: That tank standoff lasts for 16 hours. That is a long time. That is a long time of tension. And in the end, okay, things are resolved. The diplomats get together and the two governments accept that we need to be calm and measured in this and pull back a little bit from the brink.
0: Although US General Clay had been sent to Berlin to stand up to Soviet aggression, his decision to escalate a diplomatic border issue into a tense standoff was too dangerous for Washington.
4: After the Checkpoint Charlie incident, Lucius Clay is withdrawn because it seems as too risky. If we trigger a war with something like that, it's probably too risky a venture.
0: No one knows what would have happened had shots been fired during those 2 days in October 1961.
2: To simply say that good sense and wisdom and calm heads and measured judgments would have prevailed is all very well, but historians, not just historians, politicians, usually reflect back to 1914 and that moment in Sarajevo when an Austrian Archduke was assassinated, and that shows how a local event can generate continent-shattering consequences.
0: While both the Americans and Soviets took a more restrained approach after the 1961 Berlin crisis, the city's unique situation would continue to be a source of tension in Cold War politics.
5: It wasn't until the early 1970s when the SPD government under Willy Brandt began to deal with the East German government, that tensions over Berlin were dissipated, and so that Berlin was removed as a potential source of war between the Soviet Union and the United States.
0: While combat machines like the M48, T-54 and BMP-1 would see action in conflicts all over the globe, none were used on a nuclear battlefield. The pace of technological change and the advent of intercontinental ballistic missiles would soon make the threat of conventional close-quarters combat between the two superpowers all but obsolete. But the combat machines that were spawned from the fear of such a conflict became Cold War icons.

0: The 20th century saw the dawn of a new type of warfare. Machines ruled the battlefield.
1: Conventional infantry assault across no man's land was bound to fail. Flesh and blood simply could not get through that type of defence.
0: A fierce arms race led to even more deadly weapons.
2: Those gunners on the tanks had rounds in their cannons, and they were ready to execute if they were told to.
0: Behind the lines, the development of powerful and innovative vehicles meant the difference between victory and defeat.
3: This is absolutely one of the unsung heroes of the Second World War.
0: The relentless pursuit of military supremacy would lead to machines capable of destroying humanity itself.
4: There are very few mistakes you could make that wouldn't have some kind of catastrophic consequence.
0: This time, the most destructive weapons the world has ever seen.
5: They counted down to 10, and with the detonation, we felt this immense heat at the back of us.
0: The tensions of the Cold War spawned an arms race of unparalleled proportions.
4: Both countries had enough nuclear weapons to annihilate each of the other countries and, frankly, much of the world.
0: With the power to unleash utter destruction at the touch of a button, the stakes could not be higher.
6: 24 hours a day, 7 days a week, there are people in silos ready to turn keys that would launch missiles.

0: December 1944. World War II is still raging. In Europe, British, American and Russian troops are on Germany's doorstep. In the Pacific, US land forces are edging towards Japan. But even with defeat a certainty, the Japanese refuse to surrender.
1: World War II was winding up. American forces were moving from island to island towards Japan, getting closer and closer.
0: They reached Tinian Island in the Pacific Ocean. Here, the Americans established an air base from which to stage a relentless bombardment of Japan throughout the first half of 1945. In April, Franklin Roosevelt dies suddenly, leaving his vice president, Harry S. Truman, as president of the United States. Upon taking office, Truman is notified of a top-secret military operation.
1: This was generally known as the Manhattan Project. It was a gigantic governmental, scientific, industrial, military, $2 billion effort from 1942 to 1945 to develop an atomic bomb.
0: The trigger for this huge undertaking was the discovery of fission, the splitting of atoms, at the Kaiser Wilhelm Institute in Berlin in December 1938. A group of scientists led by Otto Hahn and Lise Meitner showed that by firing a neutron at a uranium atom, they could split it in two, releasing vast amounts of energy. Reports of the findings reach America. There, physicists like Enrico Fermi and Leo Szilard sound the alarm. Both are refugees escaping the fascist powers in Europe. They quickly realize the ominous implications of fission.
1: The theoretical scientists saw that once fission was discovered, that any country could make a bomb if they had enough resources and commitment to doing it. And the United States thought that the Germans were doing it, and thus they needed initially to rush against them.
0: Fearing the consequences of coming second in this race for nuclear arms, the U.S. invested vast amounts of resources in the Manhattan Project.
1: Later, at the end of 1944, it was found out that the Germans really didn't have a program of any notable size. But nevertheless, the American effort was, by that time, gigantic and had so much momentum that it had to finish.
0: By the time Truman is informed of the Manhattan Project, two atom bombs are near completion. Little Boy derived its power from the fission of uranium, whereas Fat Man would be a plutonium bomb. Their unique size and weight mean only one plane is capable of delivering them: the B-29 Superfortress.
2: The B-29 was the only aircraft the Americans had that could carry the weapon. The B-29 was capable of carrying over 20,000 pounds of bombs or a 17,000-pound nuclear weapon. So that was really the only choice the Americans had for dropping the weapon at all. The B-29 was capable of flying higher and faster, which allowed it to drop the bomb from a very high altitude and then escape before it went off.
0: The B-29 first flew in 1942. It was mainly used in the Pacific theater. Many B-29s ended up flying conventional bombing raids against Japan from Tinian Island, their impressive range allowing them to make the 3,000-mile round trip. In fact, the B-29 had a range of well over 4,000 miles and a maximum speed of 360 miles per hour. Compared to its contemporaries, the B-17 and B-24, it could travel a lot faster and a lot further. Boeing's design for the B-29 Superfortress also boasted impressive innovations. Among them, the long, narrow wings. These allowed it to cruise at high speeds and altitudes. But it also featured remote-controlled gun turrets and pressurized cabins. However, The unprecedented weight of the atom bomb meant that the Air Force had to order a squadron of specially adapted B-29s, codenamed Silverplate.
2: The main adaptation for the aircraft was the removal of the gun turrets and the armor from the aircraft. The only guns it retained were the tail guns. All the rest was removed to reduce the weight of the aircraft so that it could carry the heavier bomb.

0: In May 1945, Germany surrenders and the war in Europe is over. In July, American President Truman, Soviet leader Stalin, and British Prime Minister Churchill meet at Potsdam outside Berlin. They discuss post-war arrangements in Europe, which are becoming a source of tension between the Western Allies and Russia. They also issue Japan with terms of surrender, laid out in the Potsdam Declaration. Truman informs the Allies of his intentions should Japan fail to accept those terms.
1: The prime consideration for President Truman when he took the decision to use the atomic bombs against Japan in August 1945 was really to save American lives. American lives that might be lost in an amphibious invasion of Japan. What also may have been in Truman's mind was a desire to gain diplomatic leverage over the Soviet Union in post-war negotiations. It was a tremendous demonstration of American power.
0: With Japan's apparent reluctance to accept the Potsdam Declaration, final preparations to drop the bomb begin on Tinian Island.
2: The 509th Bomb Group, which was the unit specifically trained to drop the atomic bombs, had their own little compound on the airfield where they were isolated from everyone else because what they were doing was so highly classified. They dug a big hole in the ground and lowered the bomb into that and then pulled the airplane up over it and then raised it up into the bomb bay that way.
0: In the early hours of August 6th, 1945, Colonel Tibbetts, group commander of the 509th, paints the words Enola Gay, the name of his mother, on the side of his silver plate B-29. Hours later, he would be flying over the Pacific towards Japan.
3: He was to fly this little boy bomb, this uranium gun-type bomb, to the target of Hiroshima. And that took place in a flawless way.
0: At 8:15 in the morning, little boy is released from 31,000 feet. 43 seconds later, it detonates above the city of Hiroshima. The tail gunner of the Enola Gay, George Karen, described the scene as a peep into hell.
2: I don't think anyone really understood at that point what a nuclear weapon really would do, and that was what Hiroshima showed them.
0: Within a one-mile radius of the blast, only ashes and rubble remained. 2 square miles of the city were razed. Of Hiroshima's 340,000 inhabitants, 130,000 were dead by the end of 1945. Many of the survivors would suffer from severe burns and the effects of nuclear radiation. 3 days after Hiroshima, another B-29 drops the Fat Man bomb on Nagasaki. On the 15th of August 1945, the Japanese accept the Allied terms for surrender, and World War II is over.
3: The atomic bomb was one airplane, one bomb, and previous to that were hundreds of bombers and hundreds of weapons. It was a much more efficient way of destroying things, and it left a lot of questions in many people's minds as to what was to happen after the war.
1: It was very difficult to bring about any post-war agreement on the international control of nuclear weapons after 1945. The United States, of course, was a monopoly power. It held the atomic bomb, and it did not necessarily want to give up that monopoly control of the atomic weapon to any other power, not least the Soviet Union.
0: In secret, unbeknownst to the Americans, the Soviets, with the help of their spies inside the Manhattan Project, had already begun working on a superweapon of their own. By the late 1940s, thanks to plans stolen from the Manhattan Project by spies like Klaus Fuchs, the Russians are well on the way to producing their own atom bomb.
3: they had a crash program, which yielded a bomb in August of 1949. This was a great shock in Washington. They could hardly believe that the Soviet Union had a bomb so soon. They thought they would have this monopoly much longer, but they didn't. And there was a great debate at the end of 1949 about what to do next.
0: The mistrust between the United States and the Soviet Union gives rise to a new conflict, the Cold War. This war would not be fought on battlefields, but in science labs and testing ranges. Both countries are now embroiled in an arms race for the ultimate combat machine. It sees the birth of a weapon that could unleash the power of the sun, the hydrogen or thermonuclear bomb. A number of scientists in the American World War II Manhattan Project had discussed such an idea. Many thought it could not and should not be done, as the destructive power of such a weapon would dwarf atomic bombs. However, one of them believed it was possible.
3: People like Edward Teller saw that if the principle of fusion were the animating force of a bomb, it would be much more powerful.
0: This weapon would require nuclear fusion, an inverse of fission, deriving its energy not from splitting an atom in two, but by forcing two smaller ones together. However, initiating fusion would itself require tremendous energy.
3: Teller and a man named Stanislaw Ulam figured out how to do this, to use the energy from an atomic bomb to trigger a hydrogen bomb. And that's the way it's done. So it's really a two-stage bomb.
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0: the work of Teller and Ulam would result in the US testing their first thermonuclear device in November 1952. Over the Eniwetok Atoll in the Pacific, the Americans dropped the bomb codenamed Ivy Mike. Little boy, the bomb dropped on Hiroshima had the destructive power of 15 kilotons, or 15,000 tons of TNT, powerful enough to destroy most of New York's Central Park. Ivy Mike had the destructive power of 10 megatons, equivalent to 10 million tons of TNT, making it 700 times more powerful than Little Boy. The blast could destroy most of Manhattan. The era of the hydrogen bomb had begun. The British, who had just managed to test their first atomic device, were desperate not to fall behind in the escalating arms race and set about developing their own hydrogen bomb.
1: I was 21 years old and I joined the Navy.
0: In 1957, Douglas Hearn was sent to Christmas Island in the Pacific Ocean to participate in a test known as Operation Grapple.
1: It wasn't until we got on the island that we were told exactly what we were there for. Within 3 hours of signing the Official Secrets Act, we were then told what we were expected to do and why we were there. And that was to witness the test detonations of nuclear weapons.
0: Douglas would witness his first nuclear detonation on November 8th, 1957.
1: We were instructed over the tannoy that we would turn and sit down with our backs to the detonation. We would close our eyes and bring our hands up to our face over our eyes and then draw our knees up as tightly as we could to our chest. They marked bomb gone. They counted down to 10. Detonation. And with the detonation, we felt this immense heat at the back of us. And you could actually see a pink X-ray through your closed eyes of the bones in your fingers and your hands. We were told to stand up after, I think it was 5 more seconds, turn round and view the bomb. And the ball was just black and red and grey and yellow, and it was massive. And then we stood there for about 10 or 15 minutes. We were then told to dismiss and return to duties, just like that. I went immediately on to my duties, clearing up the east coast of dead birds and fish that were killed during a detonation.
0: Grapple X, as it was called, was hailed as Britain's first hydrogen bomb. However, most of the power came from the atomic device used to trigger the hydrogen element. In April 1958, Britain detonates a full thermonuclear device. At 3 megatons, Grapple Y was the biggest bomb Britain would ever test.
1: Comparing a hydrogen bomb with the bomb in November, the heat was greater, the blast was greater, the sound was greater. At the fireball, you were gradually going like that and looking up at it. It was practically over the top of you.
0: Before leaving Christmas Island, Douglas would witness 4 more detonations.
1: I had no idea that there would be a long-term or even local effects of the detonations with radiation. It wasn't until my youngest daughter died of cancer when she was 11, and she was conceived after the event, that I began to realise, having met colleagues, that I wasn't isolated in the medical problems and health problems I was having in my family. To carry a burden that all nuclear test veterans and their families have carried over these years should never have happened.
0: Just as the British are catching up in the arms race, the Soviets achieve a breakthrough which would shock the West. In October 1957, the Russians launched the Sputnik 1 satellite. It was the first man-made object sent into orbit. Although hardly a combat machine, it could do little more than transmit a radio signal. Its implications were much more ominous.
2: The Sputnik launch really demonstrated that the Soviet Union had begun to master intercontinental ballistic missile technology.
0: It was evident to all that the same Russian rocket that delivered Sputnik into space had the power and range to deliver a nuclear warhead to mainland America.
2: And this stood a stark contrast with previous Soviet capabilities to only hit the United States on one-way bomber missions. But this was nothing like the kind of power and speed and potential represented by the new era of the ICBM, which was now approaching, and which the United States still hadn't yet mastered. It took several more months and failed rocket launches before the United States themselves had anything like a workable ICBM capability.
0: For the first time in the Cold War, the United States found themselves lagging behind in the arms race.
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0: The Sputnik launch was a game changer. This public display of technological superiority made the West feel extremely vulnerable. Although the Americans quickly developed their own intercontinental ballistic missile, many in America feared the so-called missile gap, the belief that the Soviets had far more, giving them a huge strategic advantage. But the Americans were preparing to launch their own satellite. Only theirs wouldn't simply transmit a signal, but could actually take pictures of the Soviet landmass.
1: Corona emerges as a program to understand what the Soviet nuclear missile capabilities, in particular intercontinental ballistic missile capabilities, look like.
0: The Corona satellites brought together a combination of cutting-edge technologies, creating a new dimension to the already deadly Cold War, a surveillance war.
1: Because we weren't able to send people into the Soviet Union, it was what we characterize as a denied area, we had to have a technical means for gaining that intelligence.
0: Although under development since the 1940s, the Corona program could not progress until rockets were developed to lift it into space.
2: This original technology of missiles came from the Germans, who we first saw used rockets to deliver weapons. And many of the Germans were rounded up after the war and became the core of an American space effort to put various satellites into space and to explore space. But the military dimension of this got going with different types of missiles.
0: But getting a satellite into space was only the first obstacle.
1: The second problem was actually, how do you get an image back from space? We didn't have the level of technology in the 1950s that we do today. So that was the second challenge that we had, was to develop that camera system, make it reliable enough that it could take pictures that were meaningful in an intelligence context, and then get them back.
0: There was added urgency to get Corona up and working when, in May 1960, U-2 spy plane pilot Gary Powers was shot down over the Soviet Union and paraded before the world's press. Reconnaissance missions using aircraft were no longer an option. Although the US had developed a missile capable of carrying Corona, numerous attempts throughout 1959 to launch it failed. It was only in August 1960 that a rocket launch to carry Corona into space proved a success.
1: That mission alone gave us more imagery, that single mission, than all of the U-2 missions that had flown previously. We were able to, as an example, identify 64 additional surface-to-air missile sites, critical information if we were in the position that we needed to carry out a counterattack against the Soviet Union.
0: Following this hard-won success, Corona missions launch on a monthly basis. Once in orbit, Corona began taking pictures of the Soviet Union.
1: And once the film load was completely exposed, it would be cut. That front capsule where it was held would be sealed off. Once that capsule came through the Earth's atmosphere, there was a parachute system that would cause the capsule to decelerate. We would then retrieve that capsule using aircraft positioned over the Pacific Ocean, and typically they would capture the capsule by snagging a parachute and then return the film here to the United States to be developed for intelligence purposes and analyzed.
0: The Corona program provided the Americans with a huge intelligence advantage. After the first few missions, Corona analysts made an enormous discovery about the Soviet intercontinental ballistic missiles force. This would drastically change the dynamic of the Cold War.
1: Corona, within its first couple of successful missions, covers enough of the Soviet landmass that we're able to actually obtain clear counts of the Soviet development of ICBM capability. And we discover that, in fact, the United States does not lag. It, in fact, is ahead of the Soviets in developing ICBM capability.
0: This discovery comes at a time of increased tension between the USA and the Soviet Union. Hoping to capitalize on his perceived missile superiority, Russian Premier Khrushchev begins to pressurize newly elected American President John F. Kennedy. Tensions flare over the state of Berlin and divided Germany. Worried that Khrushchev's bravado could bring both sides closer to war, Kennedy decides to make public intelligence obtained by Corona. In October 1961, US Deputy Secretary of Defense Ross Gilpatrick announces America's missile superiority. He reveals the vulnerability of the Soviet intercontinental ballistic missile force.
3: What Gilpatrick was really trying to say to the Soviet leadership was that in the event of a nuclear war, the Soviet Union would be devastated by an American nuclear attack. And that so the Soviet Union should be tread very, very carefully during the ongoing Berlin crisis.
0: By 1961, the United States had about 140 ICBMs capable of reaching the Soviet Union. The Corona spy satellite revealed that the Soviets only had about 45, putting the US in a commanding position to conduct a devastating first strike.
3: Some scholars have suggested this may have influenced Khrushchev to try to deploy medium and intermediate range ballistic missiles to Cuba as a way to redress this imbalance between the strategic forces of the two sides.
0: Based in Russia, intermediate range ballistic missiles, or IRBMs, did not have the range to reach the US mainland. From Cuba, they could reach nearly all of it. Unwilling to accept Soviet missiles only 100 miles from US shores, President Kennedy takes a stand.
4: This government, as promised, has maintained the closest surveillance of the Soviet military buildup on the island of Cuba. To halt this offensive buildup, a strict quarantine on all offensive military equipment under shipment to Cuba is being initiated.
0: A tense 13-day standoff ensues. As the US set their naval blockade around Cuba, Soviet transport ships and submarines approach to challenge it. The world finds itself on the brink of nuclear war.

0: of nuclear war.
1: Ultimately, both Kennedy and Khrushchev stepped back from the brink at the end of the Cuban Missile Crisis. Both made concessions and compromises to bring about a peaceful resolution to the crisis. Kennedy made a no-invasion pledge, so the United States pledged not to invade Cuba in the future. He also agreed privately with Khrushchev that the United States would withdraw American Jupiter missiles, which were deployed on Turkish soil. Khrushchev agreed to withdraw Soviet missiles from Cuba.
2: Kennedy's decision to remove his missiles from Turkey may have been made easier by the knowledge that a new weapon was about to come into operation, making the Jupiter missiles obsolete.
3: Good morning. Welcome to sunny Arizona and my once top secret walk to work. So we'll be 35 feet underground when the lift stops. At the end of this corridor, we're going to enter the larger portion of the underground facility, and then we're going to take another lift that's going to take us about 100 feet further underground. When this facility was operational, there were crews that were stationed here 24 hours at a time, 365 days a year. We have another few seconds to go. Level 4 is coming up, and we're going to be heading to level 7. So, here we are. We're standing underneath a Titan II intercontinental ballistic missile, the largest land-based missile ever deployed by the United States. There were 54 Titan II ICBMs that were deployed in three groups of 18 at various spots around the United States. And the Titan II carried the W-53 warhead, which had a yield of 9 megatons. That's the explosive equivalent of 9 million tons of TNT.
2: Introduced into service in 1963, the Titan II's warhead was more powerful than all the bombs used in World War II combined, including the two nuclear devices, Little Boy and Fat Man. It had a range of 6,000 miles, so could reach nearly any target in the Soviet Union within 30 minutes. It could decimate an area of 30 square miles.
3: The site itself and what specifically went on here and the capability that it had was largely classified top secret. But the site itself is out in the open. It's not hidden in any manner. And that's because we needed for the Soviet Union to know that we existed, because that ensures that they understand that this weapon system exists, it's a credible threat, and it's one more element of what makes the strategic deterrent work.
2: The Titan II would become part of the U.S. nuclear triad, consisting of ICBMs, submarine-launched ballistic missiles, and strategic bombers. These were designed to ensure second strike capabilities.
1: During the Cuban Missile Crisis, both Kennedy and Robert McNamara, his Secretary of Defense, felt that the use of any nuclear weapon by the Soviet Union or the United States would produce catastrophic consequences, and that the casualties that would result from a nuclear exchange would be unacceptable for either side.
3: Basically, a strategy evolved between the two countries. It was called mutual assured destruction. And what it meant was that both countries had enough nuclear weapons to annihilate each of the other countries and, frankly, much of the world for that matter. Hence, mutual assured destruction. The acronym for that is MAD. And I don't think there's a better acronym that could describe it.
2: Thank you. Although the nuclear stalemate of the era of mutually assured destruction would stabilize the Cold War, the US and Soviet Union remained bitter adversaries.
0: Yes, Gabor.
2: Both sides built their nuclear arsenals into the tens of thousands. An escalation of tensions was a constant possibility. The arms race had progressed to the point where humanity was capable of annihilating itself at the turn of a key.

0: In 1980, Yvonne Morris became commanding officer of a Titan II missile silo in the US state of Arizona. She was only 24.
1: A lot of people want to know whether there were times in history where we felt like we might receive a launch order. And the answer to that question remains classified in a lot of circumstances. But there were a number of times where the tensions between the United States and the former Soviet Union ratcheted up, really.
2: Landu listens to waiting room music at the dentist.
3: It's like nitrous oxide for the ears.
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3: Like reggae?
2: Sure.
3: Or a sea shanty?
2: If that's your thing.
3: Or pirate metal.
2: This boat trip is going to be interesting.
4: Don't you love it? Oh, it's so good!
2: It feels good to be Boatyou. 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

0: During each of her shifts in the control room, Yvonne would be responsible for one of the most destructive weapons in the world.
1: I feel like as a 24-year-old, I probably matured on the job a little faster than I might have otherwise. It's not just

0: It's been estimated as 20 million Mexican origin people came and went, came and stayed. If you're third or fourth, in some cases, fifth, sixth, seventh generation Los Angelino, you can make a claim that this is your land and you were here or your relatives were here before the Americans annexed it after war in 1848, right? It became a state in 1850. So the idea of this is our land and the Americans are foreigners, that first developed in the what we call the Chicano movement, the Mexican-American civil rights of the 1960s.
1: For Mexican immigrants, border issues are a constant in American history.
0: 100 years ago, one of the ideas of the Mexican problem in a place like Los Angeles in the 1920s is that there are too many of them. Yeah, they're workers, but their kids are going to our schools, and they're speaking Spanish, and they're slowing down our children's ability to learn. Those questions are surfaced over and over again with every large wave of Mexican immigrants that come to the United States and who settle in huge numbers in Los Angeles. So it is a broken record, if you will. There are variations to the political and to the cultural and other dimensions of this, but it is one of those threads that goes through American history, Los Angeles history, over the last...
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3: If you took that population of both undocumented Mexican and Latino workers and low-wage workers who are Mexican-American citizens and other Latinos that are citizens, if you took them away, the economy of Los Angeles, one would arguably say the economy of so many parts of the Southwest and other parts of the country would absolutely crumble. So it's this disjuncture between what their people considered a problem, yet fundamental to the workings of our economy. And those two things are still butting heads.
4: Like its migrants, LA has continued to reinvent itself, always open to new ideas and pushing boundaries. In love with the automobile, it built some of the country's first freeways. The modernist architectural trend, inspired by Frank Lloyd Wright, led to some of the world's most innovative architects designing buildings here. In the 1970s, also came Googie,

0: an architecture that said, "Look at me." Enshrined by the famous circular Capitol Records building in the heart of Hollywood.
1: There are more swimming pools per square mile in this land of movie stars than any other place in America.
2: Freedom is what California is all about. You moved here to California to do away with your old life, to start life anew, and people would let you. And in architecture, this was the only city that Frank Lloyd Wright could get a job for 20 years in the teens, 20s, and 30s. Nobody else would hire him. But here, people just said, sure, go ahead, do it. You know, knock yourself out. And there's that atmosphere that goes across the culture, certainly through the movie industry, through lifestyles here in California, which allowed Googie to really take those ideas and take them as far as they possibly could.
0: It's a trend that continues to push the boundaries. More recently, the world-famous L.A. architect Frank Gehry built this, the L.A. Disney Concert Hall. Today, there are two L.A.s, one that belongs to those who have found and lived the dream, and the L.A. of those still searching for it. L.A. has the biggest homeless population in the United States.
3: We are well over a third of the homeless population in Los Angeles, and only 8% of the population itself. And so homelessness, incarceration, poor schooling, these are the kinds of endemic problems now that Black people are struggling with in Los Angeles.
4: The disparity between the cost of living, what it takes to actually live at any feasible level in Los Angeles, and the income that you can earn from a variety of jobs at a particular level, is more stark, more extreme than it is in almost any other part of the United States. Today, the average house price in Los Angeles is somewhere in the region of $1.2 million. The average income in Los Angeles is around about $70,000 a year. But the cost of living to live in Los Angeles is on average five times greater than it is in any other city in the United States.
3: We have enormous wealth, we have enormous poverty. And how does a city come to grips with that and equalize that is really what I think politicians and other activists are really grappling with right now.
1: 6 days of rioting in a Negro section of Los Angeles left behind scenes reminiscent of war-torn cities. More than 100 square blocks were decimated by fire and looters, and few buildings were left intact. Firemen were harassed by snipers and brick-throwing hoodlums as they attempted to control the fires, many of which were left to burn themselves out.
3: This has been the site of multiple racial conflicts that's ended in large amounts of violence, large numbers of persons being killed, and genocidal acts.
0: Nowadays, aircraft come and go from the LA airport every 40 seconds, day and night, and they have long been attracted to the blue and clear skies above Los Angeles. High up on a hill overlooking the downtown district is Griffith Park Observatory. It's one of the city's most popular tourist destinations on account of these stupendous views. But the location of the observatory here is no coincidence. Southern California's fine climate and blue skies has long made it a central location for projects involving astronomy, space exploration, and rocket and missile testing. This outdoor museum just north of LA shows off what has been designed and built here.
4: The defense industry pumped more money into California and Los Angeles in the later 20th century than it did most other states combined, because all the scientific advancements were being done there, the major companies were moving there. For testing, development, California desert, absolutely perfect to do that. Perfect conditions for flying, perfect conditions to test how aeronautics, aerodynamics worked.
0: Nowadays, the last space shuttle, Endeavour, stands pride of place in Los Angeles Science Museum. It was tested, took off, and landed in the Southern California desert, not far from here. Attracted by the warm climate and reliable sunlight, which made it possible. Los Angeles is today one of the most diverse and multicultural places on the planet. Its bright lights and big sky remaining a magnet for people across the country and the world beyond.
4: The California dream is still alive, yes. Whether it's a reality or whether it's a myth is another thing. And separating out those two things remains, always has been, probably always will be, extremely difficult to do. But the California dream is there somewhere, hidden away, still at work in Los Angeles today.

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1: One, liftoff.
2: Artificial intelligence, it's a revolution.
3: There are so many unanswered questions.
4: We are on the dark side of the universe.
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1: Oh, I know. 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Or barely awake. Paddle to the metal. Oh, man. I should do this for a living.
0: It feels good to be Boatu. 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
3: In June 1944, this corner of northern France was the site of much bloody and brutal fighting.
4: I'm in Normandy and I'm in the eastern section where the British and the Canadians were battling against a mass of German panzer divisions.
3: In the days and weeks after the D-Day landings, the Allied forces here had a clear task: to establish a bridgehead on the beaches and to capture the strategic city of Caen. Trained against them, and determined to drive the invaders back into the sea, were elements of the fearsome 12th SS Hitlerjugend and Panzer Lehr divisions. This would be a decisive confrontation on which the entire outcome of the war might hinge. A head-to-head conflict that would test two entirely different ways of doing war to the extreme.
4: There's a well-trod narrative about the capabilities of the soldiers who fought here and the weapons they were using, and not least the tanks.
3: Events have become buried in myth, but the historical truth is there to be recovered. We are invited to believe that the Allies' Sherman tanks were no match for the mass of German Panthers and Tigers waiting to hunt them. And Nazi propaganda still frames our perception of the Tiger tank, an irresistible monster and ultimate symbol of the Nazi war machine at its most fearsome.
4: But the events that took place here call all of that into question.
3: On this anonymous crossroads, 16 miles from the landing beaches, the myth would be tested as never before. The British not only took the fight to the oncoming German armour, but also achieved jaw-dropping success. But this isn't just a story of Sherman versus Tiger Tank. It is a demonstration of exactly how and why the Allies won and the Germans lost. I want to challenge the accepted narrative of tank warfare in Normandy and to improve our understanding of the events that took place here. Who really had the better tanks? On this apparently trivial question hangs an enormous tale.
4: I'm James Holland, and this is Hidden Histories of World War II.

The Battle for Normandy may be the most famous of the entire Second World War. The grandest in scale, but also suspense. From planning to execution, at each turn, the entire invasion was hanging on a thread. But the Allies were finally able to invade mainland Europe to take the fight to the Nazis on the ground. Joining me on this trip is Stephen Prince. He is the head of the Naval Historical Branch. And where else could we begin than on the coastline of northern France? And on the beaches made world famous by D-Day.

0: gracious me, that's absolutely extraordinary.
1: On June the 6th, 1944, this entire beach was full with Allied forces.
2: It's always good to get down at kind of beach level and get a sense of it.
0: Always. Always.
1: The scale of invasion was unimaginably enormous. Shock and awe rippled through the German front line, across 80 miles of coastline as the Allies sought to secure a foothold.
0: Well, Steve, here we are on Gold Beach, and it's easy to forget this is one of five. I mean, D-Day is an enormous operation, isn't it?
2: Absolutely. So you've got the resources of the Allied powers all being poured into this section. Naval power, air power, industrial power that's creating the tanks, the artillery, the landing craft, all onto this stretch of the coast, putting ashore, what, 150,000 troops in the first 24 hours?
0: Yeah, no, it's absolutely extraordinary, isn't it? And the scale of it is just enormous. You know, you think 3,500 aircraft, best part of 7,000 vessels, 4,127 landing craft, 1,200 warships.
2: I mean, this is the centering time and space of the entire Western Allied war effort. So you've got people here from Canada, America, the UK, lots of other allies, but all concentrating on this patch of the Normandy coast. Five beaches and three enormous airborne landings, all simultaneous.
0: Yeah, and what they're trying to do, all these five different beaches, they're trying to create a continuous bridgehead where one landing force on Gold Beach is then linked to Juno Beach, to Sword Beach, to Omaha and Utah, and they're all building up and pushing inland because you've got millions of you. The problem is there's a limit on shipping space. And that's the constraining factor. And you've got to get all that over as quickly as you possibly can before the Germans can build up overwhelming strength. So the moment you touch down, the race is on.
3: Absolutely.
0: And that's why these guys landing here have just got to push inland ASAP.
2: Yeah, you've got to create a continuous bridgehead so that the Germans can't isolate one patch and destroy it in detail. And you've got to get depth to the landing so that you can pump in more and more of these Allied troops and the things that the Allied way of war relies on. Tanks, artillery, air support, all the areas of comparative advantage.
4: People have no idea how much NASA has impacted their lives.
5: One, liftoff.
6: Artificial intelligence, it's a revolution.
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0: The scale of the Normandy invasion was so immense because of the Allies' strategy of how to conduct the war. Where the fighting tip in the front line was backed up and resupplied by a much longer tail of support. Normandy was a representation of this writ large. A good example of this is the Sherwood Rangers Yeomanry, a tank regiment that landed in the first wave on Gold Beach. This is how their unit was broken down. The British Armoured Regiment is 688 men strong and made up of 39 officers and 649 other ranks. Each regiment was divided into three squadrons of 19 Sherman tanks. It was then further split into five troops of three Shermans, with the remaining four Shermans held at regimental HQ. Additionally, there was also a reconnaissance troop of 11 lighter Stuart tanks. Each frontline Sherman had a five-man crew and accounted for 285 men in the regiment. Each Stuart tank had a crew of four, which was another 44 men. So out of 688 men in each regiment, only 329, or 48%, were actually fighting in tanks. The other 52%, 359 men, were in trucks and support vehicles. They were charged with the responsibility of keeping these tanks going and supplied. These elements made up A and B echelon, the support team.
1: These are the people who are bringing up food, ammunition, fuel, repairs, all that kind of stuff.
2: And of course, those half the regiment who aren't in the tanks are still absolutely vital, because as you take those tanks in, you've got to refuel them, you've got to rearm them. And one of the big differences for the Allies to the Germans is you've got an efficient system for repairing the tanks, yeah, recovering them. And this is one of the things I think that sets us against the German system, which appears to have sometimes a better frontline performance, but struggles in that area of keeping their equipment working.
1: It's quite an achievement, I think.
2: It is. It's a really impressive effort by the whole of the Allied force, but particularly for those troops in the front wave who've got to go forward. Everything's been done to assist them, but ultimately it is down to them on the day.
0: But all the preparation, strategic and logistical, would be meaningless if the Sherman tanks and their crews failed to prevail over the German panzers. So who exactly were these British forces on whom so much depended? How did they embody the Allied way of war? The Sherwood Rangers landed on Gold Beach at around 7:45 a.m. in the first wave on D-Day. Originally from Nottingham, the units started the war on horseback. They were converted to an armoured regiment and fought all across North Africa. They were then recalled to England to train and prepare for the invasion of mainland Europe.
1: They're a really, really interesting outfit, I think. They've licked themselves into a pretty A1 unit.
2: So it's very much a regiment of volunteers and amateurs who've been hardened by warfare to this point.
1: Exactly that. And actually, it's a squadron that I'm particularly interested in, because they're involved right at the forefront of the regiment's efforts once they start pushing into land. And they're just full of incredible characters.
0: A Squadron was commanded by a former stockbroker named Stanley Christofferson. He had been with the Sherwood Rangers since the start of the war, where he saw action in Palestine on horseback. His second in command was the war poet, Keith Douglas. In his poem, Desert Flowers, Douglas opines the sadness and futility of war. He refers to a poet of the Great War and claims, "I only repeat what you were saying." Much of the unit have been drawn from the original recruiting grounds of Nottingham and Lincolnshire, such as George Dring, a troop sergeant in a tank called a Killer.
1: Obviously, there's new people that have come into the regiment prior to D-Day, since the North Africa days, but what you've got is a core that is experienced, which is still the same personnel that were the pre-war territorial outfit based around Nottingham. They know each other, and that there's a sense of esprit de corps and cohesion, which I think is really important. And of course, what they're going to find in very, very quick order is that Normandy is absolutely nothing like North Africa. It's not even like northern Tunisia. This, with its sort of greenery, its close fields, its woods and all the rest of it, is a very, very different kettle of fish.
0: And as the Sherwood Rangers moved off the beaches with the rest of the Allied invasion force, heading directly towards them and determined to stop the advance, were some of the Nazis' best armoured divisions. The Allies could not afford to slip up now.
1: I'd say the weather's turned a little bit. It's sort of a bit like June 1944, with sunshine 1 minute, rain the next.
2: Absolutely, another thing to cope with.
1: Yeah, my windscreen wipers aren't working.
2: Which would be the sort of thing they would have as a problem in 44.
1: And even here, you can see all the hedges, can't you? You can see why this is so difficult to get through. It's such close country, isn't it? And what a contrast for the Sherwood Rangers.
2: Yes.
1: From Tunisia and Libya, the desert, to this.
0: But it wasn't only the weather and the new terrain on the minds of the invasion force. The Western Allies were finally set to come face-to-face with the cream of German weaponry. This combination of heavy armour and SS crews represented the pinnacle of Nazi propaganda. Technology and fanatical fighting spirit that terrified the world, appearing invincible. Tanks had played a key role in all of Germany's major assaults, from the early days of the war in Europe to the gargantuan battles against the Soviet Union in the East. Until 1944, the Allied war against Germany had been fought from the air and at sea, and from far afield. But that was all about to change. It seemed the entire campaign could boil down to these tanks and the men who operated them. The SS and the Sherwood Rangers. Tigers and Panthers versus the Sherman.
3: It's been all day, don't they?
4: We were dedicated to killing Nazis. That's what we volunteered for.
5: 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How much further can he go?
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0: I've brought Steve here, to the Overlord Museum behind Omaha Beach.
1: There they are.
0: Because I hope it will help put into perspective the scale of the challenges that face both sides.
1: Steve, the reason I've thought I'd bring you here is because I thought it'd be really useful to see one of the larger German tanks alongside one of the Allied tanks. So in this case, we've got a Panther and a Sherman tank, and immediately you can see that the Panther is just a bigger beast. It's wider, it's more solid, it's got thicker armour, it's got a much bigger gun, even though they're both 75mm. This is about 30 tonnes, this is about 45. The Tiger tank, even bigger, 56 tonnes. The theory behind these tanks, the Panther and the Tiger, is that Germany knows it can't do the mass production of the Soviet Union or the United States. So we can't get those kind of numbers, but what we can do is we can make our tanks absolutely brilliant. Mm. But actually, in practice, it doesn't kind of work like that, because, of course, the bigger the tank, such as the Panther or the Tiger tank, the heavier it is, the more strain on the component parts, the more fuel it uses. So actually, on one level, you're sort of compounding the problems.
2: But I guess the issue for Germany is, with its shortage of resources in more or less every category, the opportunity cost of building something as big and sophisticated as this.
1: Yeah, and one of the great advantages of the Sherman tank is it's incredibly simple. I mean, a Sherman engine can be replaced in 2 hours if you need to, in the field. That's just something you cannot do on a Panther tank or indeed a Tiger. That is an important factor that has to come into play. It's all very well having this, but if it breaks down, it's no good to you at all. But don't get me wrong, I mean, you wouldn't want to come up against one of these. I mean, these are fearsome beasts. The Tiger, even more so. There is a reason why it has such a reputation.
0: There's no doubting that German armour could pack a deadly punch. But as fearsome as a Panther or Tiger undoubtedly was, it had an Achilles heel built in from the start. Keeping the German vehicles operational was not a simple task.
1: You look at the suspension bogies here, they're on the outside. So if one gets damaged, you can just unbolt it, take it off, put another one on. Then you look at the Panther, well, there's 32 wheels, not including the sprockets. So to get to the suspension, which is behind them, you've got to take the whole lot off.
2: It does seem that the Germans have gone for the cost to buy. The Allies have thought about the cost to own,
1: yes,
2: in terms of not just getting it, but keeping it in the field in large numbers. And in production terms, we're looking at perhaps 6,000 Panthers, less than 2,000 Tigers of every sort.
1: Yeah, 1,347.
2: Against 50,000 Shermans. And I guess that's the difference, is that for the Panther, the Sherman, this is not about some sort of joust or some sort of duel. This is about two military systems and which one can keep delivering and enduring day in, day out.
1: There is no such thing as the perfect tank. It's always a payoff. And it depends on what you're trying to do and what your kind of end game is.
0: But none of the Sherman's advantages would be enough if their crews failed to make them count in one-on-one confrontations with the enemy. In the days after D-Day, both sides were on the offensive. The Allies pushing inland as fast as they could, with their enemy intent on driving them back. The Germans would gamble everything on their panzer crews, holding the decisive edge against their British amateur volunteer counterparts. And for the first few days of the campaign, it looked like it might work. The Sherwood Rangers made it off the beach on D-Day and into Bayeux the next day. They were then ordered to move 13 kilometres south and to capture the high ground overlooking Tilly-sur-Soule.

0: So where we are right now, this is point 103. There was an orchard there in 1944. But this field structure is exactly as it was. But look how this land drops away.
1: Wow.
0: So that's how they're getting here. Okay, so they're coming along this valley in front of us.
1: Yeah.
0: See where that wind turbine is? And they're coming up here and then coming up.
1: So they're exploiting the dead ground to get up onto the high ground.
0: Exactly that. That's exactly what they're doing. So we are here.
1: And you can see this is the tracks where they're...
0: These are the tracks.
1: Yep.
0: And I also think it's amazing, because when you think about it, you know, this would have seen no motorised vehicles at all until this point, really.
1: No.
0: France was a horse and cart kind of place. Horse and plough. But if you look at that, there it is.
1: Yeah.
0: So we're here, Steve, at point 103, and here's the invasion beaches all along the coast here, and this is where the Sherwood Rangers came ashore. So on the 6th of June, D-Day, they've got all the way to Bayeux there, then into the city on the following morning, and then they're told, get yourselves into a battle group with the rest of 8th Armour Brigade and get yourselves up to point 103, because you've got the 12th SS arriving overnight on the 6th, 7th of June, up through here to this area, and they're sweeping round this way, and the Canadians are coming forward, and also 50th Division.
1: So you're talking there's a series, effectively, of kind of meeting engagements of the Germans moving up to reinforce, and at the same time, Allied units coming off the beach. And for the Sherwood Rangers, the orders are all about the terrain, even to the point of basically avoiding the enemy.
0: Yeah, absolutely. It's just get yourself onto this high ground, because obviously high ground is advantageous, because if you're on the high ground, you can see your enemy coming towards you. And they managed to do it.
1: And this is particularly important for the Allies, because I suppose in this early stage, this is the highest risk of the Germans massing earlier than we can and pushing us back to the beaches while we're still disorganised or haven't got our full fighting power ashore.
0: Exactly that. And the 12th SS is a really, really strong panzer division. But it's these mobile divisions which are more motivated, they're better trained, they're better equipped. And when you're talking about the 12th SS Hitlerjugend division, the Hitlerjugend division, you're talking about, you know, 21,000 men, which is a very strong division, but also absolutely bristling with weaponry.
1: Do you think this reflects almost an apprehension amongst the Allied command that this is now the point of maximum danger?
0: Well, yes, because also moving up at the same time is the Panzer Lehr. Now, the Panzer Lehr is arguably the single best unit that the Wehrmacht have. So you've suddenly got, you've got the 12th SS and you've got the Panzer Lehr coming and converging on the Allies as they come down. So this is suddenly the hot spot, and the Sherwood Rangers find themselves right bang in the middle of it. And actually, I think that's where we need to kind of go next. We need to go...
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0: Just...

0: So, Steve, we're on a parallel track to the one we were on before, and I guess we're about 300 yards further south, something like that. And you've got the Panzerlehr coming up from the south. So they're on that ridge over there. Sherwood Rangers and 8th Armoured Brigade are on this ridge here on point 103. And the meeting point is down in the valley. And that's the tricky bit.
1: The early clashes here were vicious and unforgiving. On the 9th of June, the poet Keith Douglas was killed after returning from a reconnaissance sortie in the valley. A veteran of the entire desert campaign, A Squadron's second-in-command, lasted just 3 days in Normandy. 2 days later, a direct strike on this nearby farmhouse killed the regiment's commanding officer, Mike Laycock. Stanley Christopherson was quickly promoted to take his position.
0: So suddenly, in the space of 3 days, A Squadron of the Sherwood Rangers has lost its second-in-command, Keith Douglas. He's killed just in the field next to us. And then Stanley Christopherson is bumped up to command the regiment. So they've lost their commander and their second-in-command. So they need someone new. And the person who comes in is a fellow called John Semkin.
1: This rare footage is of John Semkin in Normandy. He was only 23 years old when he took charge of A Squadron, after what had been a harrowing few days for everyone in northern France. But he was forward-thinking, well-respected by his men, and quickly set about his task.
0: But there's something else that's important about this early engagements with the Panzerlehr. There's an incident on the same day that Keith Douglas is killed, the 9th of June, and that's with George Dring's tank, a killer. So down in the valley below, there's a Panther tank which is causing problems and knocks out a couple of tanks up here. And George Dring can sort of half see it, but not clearly enough, so he gets out of his tank and decides to stalk it on foot. Then comes back to his tank and wham, hits it 5 times before the Panther can fire one in return. Hold on to that thought, because that's important. That speed with which it can fire and manoeuvre is important for what follows. But here you've got an example of an ordinary Sherman tank taking out a Panther before it can fire one shot back in return. And that's actually quite significant. Yeah.
1: As the fighting continued, losses remained high for both sides. The Germans were proving to be every bit as fierce as the Allies had imagined. What happened next seemed only to compound the Allies' worst fears about the Nazis' ruthless machines and raised German hopes that their panzers and their SS tank aces would prove decisive even against superior numbers. This is the village of Villa Bocage. It sits 30 kilometres to the southwest of Caen. On the morning of 13th of June 1944, these streets were the site of an infamous and much debated engagement, when just before 9 a.m, elements of the British 7th Armoured Division arrived into the village. They were looking to exploit a gap in the front line and to repel the German advance. Defending this section was the 2nd Company of the SS Heavy Panzer Battalion 101, led by the legendary panzer ace Michael Wittmann. Surprised by the early arrival of the British, Wittmann ordered his company to hold the line, while he instinctively set out on a lone counterattack. Over the next 15 minutes, 13 British tanks were destroyed, along with 2 anti-tank guns and a dozen other support vehicles. All for the loss of just one German vehicle, Wittmann's own Tiger tank. His actions that morning have become the stuff of legend. Seized upon by Goebbels, it was perfect material for the makings of myth. Steve and I have been joined in Villa Bocage by local historian and guide, Paul Woodage.
2: And here's where it happened, you know, and you can see yourself, you know. The high street funnels you down here. Here's where the British vehicles were. It feels like almost like a liberation party, and it was just, the timing was absolutely perfect for Wittmann.
1: For nearly 80 years, Michael Wittmann's actions here have been held up as an example of the ruthless prowess and flexibility of German panzer units. Even outnumbered, nothing was more fearsome and effective than an SS tank ace at the controls of a Tiger tank. With a brutal 88mm gun and formidable armour, it was utterly horrifying to face. The carnage in fighting them would be enormous. Propaganda that lingers in the popular imagination to this very day. But is this assessment fair or even accurate?
0: I think it's hard to come to Normandy to talk about armoured warfare and not discuss the events of here in Villers-Bocage on the morning of the 13th of June, when a certain Michael Vitman in a certain Tiger tank came down here and wreaked havoc against a column of British armour.
2: Yeah, absolutely. It's got all the hallmarks of what the Germans need right now. It's been a bad few days for them. They're losing different places up and down the front. And yet the Black Baron, this legendary soldier from the Eastern Front, Hauptsturmfuhrer Michael Vitman, just in the right place at the right time, comes barreling out of a hedgerow, ambushes a unit of British tanks, then comes down the main street here, bang, bang, bang, and the British are all either asleep or drinking tea, and they're completely caught unawares, and he goes down, does it again, comes back, and it halts an entire British division, and it's the legend of a single soldier that we're still talking about nearly 80 years later.
0: Well, yes, and I think the other point is that it's sort of been hijacked, hasn't it? Because the underlying kind of theme of this is superior tank commander with superior experience and superior weapon wreaks havoc on a bunch of amateurs in their not very good tanks. And I think that's a narrative that needs seriously questioning. But more than that, it's an opportunistic action where the British are all lined up, they're barely in their tanks. So he's come down and he simply can't miss. It's not the fact that he's highly experienced. It's not the fact that he's in a Tiger tank. It doesn't matter what tank he was in or, frankly, how much experience he's got. He's still going to knock out all those tanks because it's a turkey shoot.
3: And I guess there is an undeniable element of great success for the Germans here. But I suppose the main problem is it the whole story?
0: Well, we all know it absolutely isn't. We know that the subsequent battle goes on for a couple of days. At the end of it, there's six dead Tigers. And it's kind of not far off even Stevens in terms of overall tank losses.
2: And we can't discount the fact that there happened to be this German camera team there the next day who come in here, yeah, who see all this and go, you know what, that's, yeah, photogenic. Look at all these Cromwells, look at all these vehicles there, look at all the rubble around there. Let's get the cameras out. And they've got multiple cameramen there. They're making the best, yeah, of a bad few days.
0: Since then, I think, it's sort of taken on a life of its own, hasn't it, really?
2: So this action is against the run of play. It's not what's happening up and down the battlefield, but it was what the Germans needed right then. But, of course, it's overlooking the fact there were more German tanks involved than the single one that's become the legend. It was fewer British tanks involved than the way the Germans told it. It was an entire division. It was the spearhead element. And so the numbers have been adjusted.
3: And then I think on top of that comes an attraction later on by some NATO armies to this action and ones like it, because it's about technology in small numbers defeating a much larger number of the enemy. And that has a certain Cold War attractiveness to them.
0: I mean, I do think this is a significant action. I'm just not sure that it actually tells us very much. And I think there's other actions, and particularly one that involves the Sherwood Rangers, which actually tells us a whole load more about armoured warfare here in Normandy in the summer of 1944.
4: If there's one thing I've learned in my time as a crime writer, it's that there are a million and one motives for murder.
5: The first Assyrians came into view.
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0: The real victory at Villers-Bocage was won for German propaganda. And the Nazis did such a good job of telling the story at the time that it has become a fixed part of the Normandy narrative ever since. But there are other actions, events less documented, that have become hidden alongside the popular tramlines of history. And I think these can be far more instructive of what was really happening here at the time. I'm taking Steve to the site of one such incident that happened 2 weeks after Villers-Bocage, which I believe is far more impressive.
1: Steve, this may look like a quiet residential street where not a lot happens, but actually, on Monday the 26th of June, around 5:20 p.m, something really rather remarkable took place right here. So at that moment, that barn over there, that is now regimental headquarters. And Stanley Christofferson, ex-commander of A Squadron, but now the regimental commander, is standing right there, next to that barn, at the entrance of that road, next to his tank. And suddenly he looks up, and there is a Tiger tank turning in from the right down this road. And obviously he thinks, my time is up, this is it.
2: Yeah.
1: A mighty Tiger tank. At the very same moment, John Semkin, the new commander of A Squadron, is turning into the Rue Mathieu, which is where we're at now, covering off Stanley. And immediately he fires. He's already got one up the spout, as he calls it. He's got a shell, an armour-piercing shell, in the breech. And he just goes, fire! No hesitation, bam. No sooner has that happened than another round and another round and another round, and 10 rounds, mainly of high explosive this time, follow from Semkin's tank. And after the 10th round, they all bail out and surrender. The Tiger has been knocked out. Now, it hasn't been destroyed, but it's no longer functioning because the crew have bailed.
0: John Semkin had developed a mantra to shoot on sight. He later wrote, shoot and shoot and keep shooting. It takes a brave man to shoot when he's being shot at. And that is true of the Germans as it is of anybody else.
1: I mean, on paper, a Tiger tank should take out a Sherman every single time, particularly at this range. I mean, that is literally point-blank range.
2: And this is such a contrast to the Whitman action and Villers-Bocage.
1: Yeah, isn't it? But it's tank on tank. It's not tank against static tank that's not operating. And, you know, the time that Sherman tanks can actually directly face off a Tiger or a Panther tank, I mean, you can literally count on one hand.
2: And it seems what the regiment's doing here is they're learning on the hoof, and they're taking what they've learned and applying it within the things they can change. They can't change their tanks even if they wanted to, but there are things they can do in standard operating procedures.
0: And they did this incredibly effectively. Just as George Dring had taken out a panzer by firing 5 rounds in quick succession, so Semkin now doubled the assault, firing 10 rounds in 30 seconds.
1: And this tells me a couple of things. First of all, that the quick-firing Sherman, as long as it's getting its shot in first, actually holds quite a lot of aces.
2: Mm.
1: The speed with which they're firing suggests that actually that 75mm medium gun is a little bit better in some ways than the 88mm, which has a higher velocity and is more deadly. But because the shells are bigger, it's much harder to manoeuvre that bigger shell than it is the lighter 75mm shell.
2: Mm.
1: And really, it's speed of action that counts rather than necessarily the velocity of the round and the size of the round that's being fired.
2: And the whole ergonomics and emphasis on a Sherman is to make it easy to operate.
1: Exactly.
2: So the system as a whole working better.
1: Yes. And I think the other thing it shows you is, generally speaking, he who fires first tends to come out on top. It's only a precursor, though, for what is about to follow up there towards the Roray Ridge in a couple of hours' time, in which, once again, John Semkin is leading the charge.
0: Two kilometres south of Fontenay-le-Pesnel is the road up to Roray. This is the site of our hidden history, and one of the most extraordinary actions of the entire Normandy campaign.
1: You've got this big open expanse of fields, which is really incredibly unchanged since 1944. You know, that tree line there was there in 1944. The big open expanse, the copses, the woods, all of these were all here. Just up there, that is Roray. That is, okay. It's a very, very small village. That's the Roray Ridge. That is the objective for Operation Martlet, which is what Sherwood Rangers are a part of. Down there is Fontenay de Pesnel, and just here, that farm there with the farm buildings, that's St Nicholas Farm. And that's been captured by C Squadron on the afternoon of Monday the 26th. So before John Semkin's had his meeting with the Tiger in the Rue Mathieu. So Semkin does have some infantry with him, but basically this is A Squadron's job to move up from that farm over this vast open space up to Roray and try and take the ridge. And, you know, he thinks this is a balaclava charge. He thinks it's a suicide mission. And when you look at that terrain, frankly, you can understand why he would think that.
2: So you can see why the terrain might be both attractive to tanks and really, really worrying to them. Do we know much about the Germans in this area?
1: Well, this is 12th SS, Hitlerjugend Division. And that evening, Panzermeer, who is the 12th SS divisional commander, gets in touch with Max Wünscher, who is the 12th Panzer Regiment commander, and says, right, you need to hastily form a battle group. The British are threatening the Roray Ridge. You've got to hold on to it come what may. And he gives him a handful of Tigers, a handful of Panther tanks, and a handful of Panzer IVs, plus there's some grenadiers, some infantry, dug in front of the village.

0: It had been an astonishing day for the Sherwood Rangers.
1: It's nothing like the suicide march that John Semkin fears. The only thing that stops the Sherwood Rangers that day is falling darkness. The extraordinary thing, in this action, they get right up to the edge of Roray. They manage to knock out 13 tanks for not a single loss of their own.
2: Wow.
1: And George Dring and his crew, in their tank Aquila, managed to knock out 5. 2 Tigers, 1 Panther, and 2 Panzer IVs. It's an extraordinary action, and just completely goes against the grain of everything we think we know about German tanks and weaponry. What's won the day here is superior skill and application of their training, really.
3: Would I say I'm ready to be executed? Yeah, I mean, it's not going to be that big deal.
4: We were dedicated to killing Nazis. And that's what we volunteered for.
5: You feel like you have superpowers.
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0: I believe the tank action at Roray on the 26th of June 1944 was truly incredible and deserves much wider recognition. The superiority of the Allied way of war was proved to exist not just on paper, but in the field, where it mattered. And in this, it would prove decisive. The Sherwood Rangers, in their Shermans, were irresistible.
1: I mean, it's an extraordinary action. And it tells you all sorts of different things, I think. Primarily, that big gun, big armour is not necessarily the be-all and end-all of armoured fighting in Normandy in the summer of 1944.
2: Absolutely. It seems to be that it's a component of the story, but you've got to understand a lot more in order to get the reality.
1: The interesting thing about this is tank on tank. Both sides are in combat here.
2: Yes.
1: And yet the British come out on top with their Shermans, with the guns that we have understood to believe are not powerful enough, can't knock out Tigers, all the rest of it, and yet that has happened.
2: Because of all the things that we're seeing in them in terms of their skills, their willingness to learn, and to do the very best to play to the advantages of the assets they've got.
1: The real point here is, you know, on paper it just makes no sense whatsoever. Mm. You know, there's no way that an entire squadron of Sherman tanks, 19 of them, should be picking off Tigers.

0: as Panthers, Panzer IVs with such apparent ease as they do on that night.
1: And achieving also it with no loss.
0: No loss at all. You have to find some explanations for this. There has to be a reason for it.
2: Yes, it seems that we end up with something that looks at what can be measured rather than the full range of factors.
0: Exactly that. And this is a case in point, because clearly everyone knows what they're doing. There's camaraderie, there's cohesion, there's cooperation, there's coordination. Everyone trusts their commander, John Semkin. They all know what they've got to do. They're coming up against a 12 SS battle group, which has been hastily cobbled together with crews that have already been in battle for a long time, that are exhausted, that are just not on top of their game, and they suffer as a result. And that big gun and that amazing armour that you got on the Panthers and Tigers is just not cutting it for them on this particular evening.
2: And this is the range of factors that we need to grapple with and seek to understand if we're going to advance our overall understanding of battles like Normandy.
0: Exactly. It's not just about who's got the biggest gun.
3: Fierce fighting continued in Normandy for weeks. But the gap in comparative strength continued to widen. It was now clear there would be only one outcome. When the breakthrough came, it was swift. The Allies then swept through with relative ease. On the 25th of August, 1944, Paris was liberated. The Sherwood Rangers made it all the way through to Germany, 11 months after D-Day, where they welcomed the end of the war. But the toll they had paid in the early days of the invasion was a heavy one. At our final stop, Steve and I have been rejoined by local historian and guide Paul Woodage.
0: Well, we're back where we started our story of the Sherwood Rangers on Gold Beach, and actually C Squadron of the Sherwood Rangers and A Squadron both landed just a bit beyond there, about sort of 800 metres away, something like that. Woody, I'm always struck by the D-Day story and the Normandy story, just how much myth still rules the narrative.
4: Oh, completely. I mean, 2 million people come here a year, and what they think is beyond the beaches, there's a tiger behind every hedgerow, and we Allies have nothing to answer that. They're completely invulnerable, and we're stuck.
2: And it just seems that, on the face of it, that's just so implausible, because ultimately the Allies do succeed. And so you have to map that success from kind of industrial factors all the way down.
0: But I think it's just so good to sometimes get away from the well-trod stories and actually look at comparatively small incident and try and find out a bit more about what that tells us and how that goes against the grain of all those myths. I think we're all agreed that what we've learned from looking at the tank action at Roray with the Sherwood Rangers on the 26th of June 1944 has taught us a whole load. I mean, one of the things that strikes me is that quantity has a value all of its own, doesn't it? And it's that maintenance of the effort which you can do with a Sherman tank and you can do with Allied shipping that you simply can't do with Tigers and Panther tanks. Not least because the Allies are the ones going forward rather than the Germans, and they're taking the ground, and you can always recover your knocked-out tanks and repair them, put them back in the field again. But for the Germans, once it's knocked out, it stays knocked out.
2: So you've got an industrial advantage in some ways that are beyond the size of the gun, the armour, and then you've got a trusted team, a band of brothers working together and really demonstrating their agency on the battlefield. They're taking what they've got, they're working with the best aspects of it and seeing how they can make it work for them to simply improve their chances of success and survival.
0: Because the bottom line is, a single squadron of 19 Sherman tanks knock out 13 German tanks for no loss of their own. And that tally includes the mighty Tiger and Panther tank as well.
4: But if you get inland and you start seeing these events and looking at which ones are showing us the trend, you realise that some of the mythology can be kind of put to bed, and you realise there's something happening here, and the trend is that the Allies have gained an upper hand, and it's about the people, the teamwork you were talking about.
2: Yeah.
0: And obviously, as we discovered on the 26th of June 1944, ultimately extremely successful as well.
2: Yes.
0: I mean, I don't think we should kid ourselves. I mean, there are dark days as well. But I think what we've learned by looking at this story is there's an awful lot more to it than just the myth would have us believe. It's not all about the top trump tank with the biggest armour and the biggest gun.
4: The human element and the methodology. And then you can start drawing some conclusions and challenging what we thought we knew.
2: And it becomes, just fundamentally, a much more interesting story.
0: Yeah, absolutely. The D-Day story remains one of the best known of the entire Second World War, and yet it's also one in which a number of assumptions and even myths have firmly taken root. This is why it's been so good to look at the tank action in Roray in some detail, because I think that tells us a whole load more about the nature of combat here in Normandy back in 1944 than the antics of Michael Wittmann at Villers-Bocage 13 days earlier. It's only by looking at the hidden histories of the war that we can properly really understand what was going on. My thanks to Steve Prince and to Paul Woodage, and for you for watching Hidden Histories of World War II.

0: Geico knows there's a home you and a road you. 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
1: For the lone gazelle, there sadly is no escape.
0: 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It feels good to be a road you. It feels good to Geico.

I'm in Calouir in Lyon, in the very room where the great French resistance leader, Jean Moulin, was arrested at 3:05 in the afternoon of Monday, the 21st of June, 1943. Moulin had chosen this unassuming suburb for an important meeting of resistance leaders. But the peace was shattered when the Gestapo burst into the surgery of Dr. Frédéric Dugujon. Leading the raid that day was the infamous Butcher of Lyon, Klaus Barbie. Inside the building, the Gestapo found 8 high-ranking members of political groups, including an agent they knew only as Max. But how did the Gestapo know where to track him down? All 8 men were arrested and taken into custody. Their true identities were not immediately known. Moulin had set himself the task of bringing together all the disparate strands of resistance, and could it have been one of these that had sold him out? The meeting, scheduled to take place around this table, was to appoint a new head of the secret army. That meant that all the key players of the resistance, many with competing agendas, were represented in the room. For Jean Moulin, though, time had already run out. Within 3 weeks of his arrest, Moulin had been brutally tortured to death. The Nazis had finally got their man. But had there been a French collaboration to snuff out a leading light of the resistance? It remains a scandalous mystery to this day. Who betrayed Jean Moulin? Was it a murderous plot or just a fatal stroke of bad luck? I'm James Holland, and this is Hidden Histories of World War II.

0: This is Lyon in southeastern France. During the Second World War, the city became a hotbed for resistance. And an important location in the struggle against Nazi occupation. This is what had drawn the underground leader Jean Moulin into the area. I want to explore the events leading up to Moulin's arrest and look at why things went so wrong for him on that day. Joining me is historian Claire Mully. We meet in the old town. In the early 1940s, it was a far less relaxed place than it is today.
1: Well, Claire, here we are at a lovely cafe drinking coffee and you know...
2: So French.
1: Yeah, but of course, in the war, France, for all its sort of traditional love of food and wine and all the rest of it, these were really, really tough times.
2: Hungry days. You know, rationing is in.
1: Oh, we have big time.
2: Not enough fuel to heat houses in winter, no fuel for your transport unless you've got a very specific permit for it.
1: I mean, it's obviously different in the rural areas, in the countryside and stuff, but there's more food for people, but in the cities particularly, it's absolutely awful. You know, huge queues for food, which then doesn't materialise. One of the things about the Germans is they're always, you know, they come into these countries, they're like kids in a sweet shop, empty it very quickly, take everything for themselves. And the poor French are absolutely stuffed. I mean, by end of 1942, beginning of 1943... life is very, very tough for ordinary French people, and particularly so in the cities.
0: When France signed the armistice with Germany in June 1940, the country was divided in two. The south would come under the control of a new dictatorial French government based in Vichy. The Germans would occupy the north, including the capital, Paris. In the south, leading the Vichy French government was the legendary First World War hero, Marshal Philippe Pétain. In the summer of 1940, everybody thought that Britain would sue for peace, and the division of France would only be a temporary arrangement.
2: You can remember, when France had fallen in 1940, everybody knows Pétain. You know, he's the victor of Verdun. He's the great war hero. They're getting behind him. Of course, in 1941, we have a change because the communists change sides in the war. They join the Allies. And so all the French communists now, they have no more dilemma. Mm. So they start organising. Then we have America comes into the war and everyone's thinking, well, maybe England is going to hold out. Maybe Britain will hold out. Maybe this isn't a done deal, this war. And yet, by 1942, your Jewish population has already been deported. And this is done, you know, Pétain is so keen, he's deeply anti-communist, he's deeply anti-Semitic, that he's volunteering more people than he needs to on the German quotas.
1: The Vichy-backed government also does a couple of own goals, really, because in June 1942, you have the Relève scheme.
2: Nobody goes for it. So this is the scheme asking for volunteers,
1: exactly,
2: young
1: that.
2: French men or... anyone able to go and help with the war industry of Nazi Germany. So either working inside Germany or working here in factories that have been taken over to support the German war effort.
1: Yeah.
2: Nobody volunteers.
1: Hardly anyone. And they sell it on the principle that for every three who volunteer, one French prisoner of war from 1940 will be returned. And I mean, it's a negligible amount.
2: Mm-mm.
1: So then in early 1943, instead, Pierre Laval, the Vichy Prime Minister, does the
2: service de travail obligataire.
1: Yeah, exactly.
2: So that is
1: obligatory work service.
2: Exactly. No longer, and they're not getting anyone back in exchange now. It's just all young men between this age group are now required to report themselves for service, and that's when it really is. You've taken the food off the table. We're cold. We don't have decent things to wear, we can't travel, we don't have so many freedoms are being curtailed, and now you're taking my son.
1: Yep, exactly. I mean, it's interesting, you know, why do people turn to resistance? I mean, you don't turn to resistance if you think there's no hope. So hope is really, really important.
2: Yeah.
1: Because the other things that are changing is that in November 1942, the Allies invade Vichy North Africa.
2: That's
1: with
2: right.
1: With a fairly large dollop of
2: French
1: Vichy
2: help.
1: North African
2: That's
1: help.
2: Right.
1: So Hitler was absolutely furious. Then says, right, the whole of France is going to be occupied. So suddenly it's not, you don't have the free zone and the occupied zone. You've now got the whole of the France is now occupied by German troops.
2: Demarcation line is now.
1: That's a sea change. So you've got massive food shortages by the middle half of 1942. You've got growing roundup of Jews and anti-Semitism. Fortunes of the Germans are starting to shift, so there's a sort of light at the end of the tunnels. And then you've got the work being carried out by Jean Moulin of unifying disparate resistance movements.
2: That's, again, another real pickup for people. It's that transformation.
1: Yeah.
2: And it's Moulin that puts de Gaulle on the map, really.
3: If there's one thing I've learned in my time as a crime writer, it's that there are a million and one motives for murder.
4: The first Assyrians came into view.
5: This is the story of when Britain was in the eye of the storm.
6: Are any of these alien worlds alive?
7: Animals, insects, disappearing into their surroundings,

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2: When France fell, there were plenty who were determined to resist. In June 1940, General Charles de Gaulle made it safely to London and announced the creation of the Free French, making a defiant call to arms on the BBC.
3: Le gouvernement français, après avoir demandé l'armistice, connaît maintenant...
2: He said, must hope disappear? Is defeat final? No. The flame of French resistance must not be extinguished. Although his words lit a spark, they were heard by relatively few people at the time. Jean Moulin sought to change this.
4: Nobody's really heard of Charles de Gaulle, and the few army leaders that have just write him off. The resistance itself, until this point, it's not, you can't really say it's a mass movement.
5: No.
4: You have these pockets, these groups of hugely courageous people organising, but it's perhaps, 3% of the population. The base point is compliance until now. This is what really changes it in terms of numbers.
5: Yeah, and also the unifying work that Jean Moulin has been doing. Yeah. And one of the things he does is he says to these leaders, look, go to Britain. Go and see de Gaulle. I'm a left winger, and yet I have backed him because this is the best interest of France. This is how we can win. We can all go our political ways, different ways, once the war has won. But right now...
4: Exactly. That is his real stroke of genius. So he's doing that with, great diplomacy, with his own example. But he's also got other cards to play. He can bring in supplies of cash.
5: Yes.
4: He can bring in arms, communications, training, leadership. So all of these things help to build the morale, build the sense of purpose. So you're not just responding locally to provocation. You're part of a national action plan. Suddenly they are motivated, and Moulin is the man that brings them to the table.
5: But of course, the other thing is that here in Lyon, suddenly the SS are arriving. It's in November 1942 that Klaus Barbie comes to Lyon.
4: That's right.
5: And very quickly he starts to rule with an iron fist. He's coming here, and he's got 200 men under his command.
4: But they're not Germans.
5: No.
4: He has some German stuff.
5: He has a cadre.
4: Very few. What he has are French volunteers. So these are men from the Milice. I think it's really important to make that point, that the Milice, the Vichy France, it's not just defensive. It's not just we think it's inevitable that Britain will fold and we want to be on the right side of history. It's actually an ideological collaboration as well. They share a lot of these ideals. They are deeply anti-communist. They are anti-Semitic. They're very traditionalist.
5: Yeah, so but of course the problem is for the resistance here in Lyon and for Jean Moulin, who's doing a lot of his operations in this area, is of course that suddenly you've got Klaus Barbie and his collaborators operating here with an absolute iron fist, and he's determined to stamp out resistance here in Lyon.
4: And the really specific thing is, you in France, you don't know who is a collaborator and who is a resistor. We all speak the same accents, we're neighbours, they're often in the same blocks, apartments above cafes like this, and you just don't know who's on which side.
2: Lyon is an ancient city that lent itself perfectly to a war in the shadows. Claire and I have been joined by local guide, Yamina Lebed, to explore Lyon's network of hidden passageways.
4: So these are the Trabous?
6: Absolutely, yes. You have around 300 in Lyon, and it's one of them.
4: And what does the word mean?
6: It means transabulaire, actually, comes from the Latin, and it means going through, passer à travers.
5: So these are passages that go... I mean, how far do they go?
6: Depends. Some of them are very short. They just cut one street, and some of them are like 4 or 5 streets.
5: That's
6: so they're all similar, but they're all so different in a way.
5: Right.
4: So there's a secret labyrinth inside the city.
6: Exactly. And you have to know Lyon very well to actually go through. There is a verb in our language, in Lyon. We call it trabouler. Trabouler, it means going from one trabule to the other.
4: Brilliant. Shall we have a look?
6: Absolutely. Let's go.
4: So
6: So welcome to one of the Traboules.
5: Gosh, look at this.
4: This is amazing.
5: Isn't it?
4: So how extensive are these tunnels, these passageways?
6: It depends. This one is pretty short.
4: And do they connect with each other?
6: Absolutely. In the old town, just do that, walking from one Traboule to the next.
4: So how old are these? When were they? When were the Traboules made?
6: So we don't all agree in the origin of Traboules, but probably as early as the 4th century.
4: So who knew about these? Who's using them?
6: People in Lyon. To carry goods into the water.
5: So the waterfront was just outside.
6: Absolutely.
5: Back in the Middle Ages.
6: Yes, just imagine like Venice. So people were using those like to unload goods into the Saône River.
5: But you mean, I'm guessing in the war, this is a very useful means of getting from one part of town to the other, or hiding, or.
6: It's
5: but also, the Germans aren't getting down here till. You know, end of 1942. So you can imagine, can't you, that if you're in the resistance, you can see why it would be really useful.
6: Absolutely.
5: Well, absolutely incredible. That's extraordinary, aren't they?
4: Resistance Central. It's just perfect. It's a city within a city.
6: Exactly.
2: For resistors in Lyon, this maze of tunnels, hidden in plain sight, offered an incredible advantage over the Nazis.
6: So now we're going to exit to Rue des Trois-Maries.
5: To a completely different street.
6: Yes, and now we are exiting into another street.
4: That is amazing. Oh my God, I love it so much.
6: We're going to go here. We're going to Traboule.
4: We're going to Traboule.
6: Into another Traboule.
4: I feel like Mr. Ben.
6: And here we are into the next one.
5: It's the hidden city, isn't it?
4: It's a hidden city, and it's just so architecturally beautiful.
6: Yes.
4: It's like a Leonardo da Vinci.
6: Absolutely. Or... typical Renaissance in those Traboules.
4: Oh,
6: and each one of them is different.
4: Look at this.
5: Oh, it's stunning. Amazing.
4: Absolutely no idea this was behind that little wooden door. It's incredible.
5: No, isn't it? Absolutely amazing. You could see where you could hide people and things here.
4: Yeah.
5: Weapons, ammunition.
4: Weapons caches, printing presses...
5: And it goes on.
6: Exactly. We can exit again to another street.
5: So we've now moved on two streets.
4: Yeah.
6: Huh. Voilà. The busy Saint-Jean.
2: While the resistors used the layout of the city to its advantage, they still had a lot to learn in the development of their methods. Effective communication was a key component of their cause. But most members of the resistance were untrained amateurs simply muddling through. Trying to operate under these conditions in a maze full of occupiers and collaborators put them all in constant jeopardy.
6: It's been all day, don't they?
7: We were dedicated to killing Nazis. 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
2: By the beginning of 1943, a city like Lyon would have been awash with underground newspapers and pamphlets and printed by all the major resistance groups from...
3: Combat, Liberation.
2: Exactly. But it takes quite a long time to get to that point. Yes. You know, resistance is a slow burner.
3: Yeah, absolutely right. It starts very spontaneously. You have a very few enraged people who don't want to see the swastika flag above their mairie. But how do they contact everyone else? How do they organise? They don't have the skills. They don't know the spycraft. They don't have any money to back them. So it starts very slowly. But even that is significant. All these petit acts of resistance, they all build up.
2: Yeah, they absolutely do. I mean, the other thing, of course, is that a lot of these resistance groups, they're strongly political. You know, they might be journalists or people who fought in the Spanish Civil War or something like that.
3: Absolutely.
2: But for the most part, they're not trained in espionage, in sabotage, in underground operations. So they've also got to learn all that as well. And it's quite interesting, one of the first major acts of resistance was by the young communists, who went on a bit of a spree in the end of 1941.
3: Yeah.
2: Managed to kill a dozen German servicemen, including one quite high-ranking colonel. Mm. But retribution was...
3: Horrific,
2: very, very fierce and very swift. 98 young Frenchmen executed, including Guy Mocquet, who was only 17.
3: And his last words were very poignant, weren't they?
2: Yeah, they were. He said, "Those of you who remain, be worthy of us." I mean, can you imagine?
3: But that's exactly it, isn't it? Because the Germans tried to cut it out right at the start, but they couldn't. Every time, it was a hydra, multi-headed.
2: Yeah.
3: Words like that inspire the nation. And so that is part of what helped them to grow.
2: But the practical difficulties of organising yourself into some kind of coordinated group of resistance are really challenging in France in the 1940s when you're under occupation of a brutal regime such as Nazi Germany. You know, there's no social media then. There's no mobile phones. So actually organising yourself when there's curfews and so on is really difficult. And it takes time for them to kind of learn how to communicate.
3: Spycraft. Where can we meet? The busy places, the laundrette, the bakery. If we meet every Friday, is that conspicuous? Let's have a game of cards in the cafe. Those sorts of things. And slowly they build up these systems.
2: People are ingenious and they work these things out. And, you know, conversations are had and meetings are organised. And they start to work out that what you need is letterboxes. So couriers would come in, drop a coded message, someone else would pick it up. That you don't reveal your own true name, that you have nom de guerre, all this kind of stuff.
3: There are warning systems in a window, are the curtains drawn. Mm. And a lot of the work here at this point is done by young women who are moving around the city because they're much less suspicious than the men. An able-bodied man moving around is liable to a roundup, is liable to be taken for the STO.
2: Yep.
3: But the women have to move around. They're running the businesses, looking after elderly parents. So they are doing most of the taking the messages at this point. It's really the key factor of communication that binds it together.
2: But people talk about it being a war of the shadows and a war in the shadows. And it's such an apt description for it because that's what it is. At a time where, you know, there are these curfews where to be out and about is dangerous just in of itself. This is a very, very high risk world that any resistor is operating in. And of course, the reality is the vast majority of people just want to keep their heads down.
3: That's right.
4: For those active in the resistance, it became vital to set up covert ways of organizing and speaking with each other. This is how secret meetings were set up, including the fateful one that took place at the house of Dr. Dugujon. Those summoned were given a coded message via a safe and agreed postal box. It would contain details of the pickup point, a time, and description of the liaison agent who would be their guide. The guide would not be spoken to, but they would lead them on foot or by public transport to a second rendezvous and then leave. The attendee would then be led to the meeting address by a different person and via a circuitous route. These protocols were very strict and necessary to prevent compromise.

0: Jean Moulin had ordered a council of leading resistors, drawn from all political factions, to meet here in Calouer. Their task was to appoint a new head of the secret army, following the arrest of General Charles Delestrand in Paris. Scheduled to take place above a busy doctor's surgery, each attendee was to make his way upstairs, where the meeting would then commence.
1: Absolutely amazing, isn't it? I mean, it's so atmospheric.
2: We are stepping back in time.
1: I mean, what I love about this place is it's so original, isn't it? I mean, it's the same parquet floor, it's the same furniture.
2: Incredible to be in this room. You can almost feel the tension.
1: And this is the meeting room. This is where they were all due to meet. And the reason they're having the meeting, Claire, is because they've got to choose a new head of the secret army. And it's Jean Moulin who's kind of brought all this together. He's the one who's kind of tried to unify resistance. And actually, the creation of the secret army in July 1942 is part of that. That's the kind of the armed wing of the resistance movement.
2: And then these really big characters meeting around this very small table. It's quite a meeting.
1: Well, it is a meeting because there's a lot of resistors here, a lot of key members of the resistance, and putting them all in one room is obviously massively fraught with risk.
2: So who've we got?
1: Colonel Albert Lacaze, who's sitting over there, and he is a member of France de Boer. And France de Boer is set up in Lyon, and it's mainly ex-army officers, First World War veterans. Then you've got Bruno Larat. He is the air movements officer.
2: Yeah.
1: And he's part of the Free French Secret Intelligence based back
2: in London,
1: but he's here.
2: Yeah.
1: Then you've got André Lassagne, who is part of Libération, which is communist.
2: Left-wing, socialist.
1: Yep. And then you've got Henri Aubry. And Henri Aubry is part of Combat, and Combat is definitely right-wing rather than left. And they're waiting for everyone else to arrive.
2: Because Moulin's not yet here.
1: He's not in this room. But there is one other person in the room, and he's sat here. And that's René Hardy of Combat, opposite Henri Aubry.
2: But he shouldn't be here. He's not on the invite list.
1: He's not on the original invite list. He's been sent there because, although André Lassagne is already here in the room, there's a further person who's been invited from Libération called Raymond Aubrac.
2: So we're playing politics. We are bulking up the number of right-wingers to balance the political interests of this table.
1: Yeah, absolutely. It's already an incredibly high-risk operation to have a meeting with so many key members of the resistance. To add someone who hasn't strictly been invited and so hasn't had the kind of usual vetting is absolutely playing with fire. I mean, it's absolutely crazy.
2: Why don't they just leave at that point, the others?
1: That's the big
2: security is compromised.
1: Yeah, really is compromised in a massive way. But actually, they're sitting here waiting for the meeting to begin because there's three other people that should be there. Jean Moulin, Raymond Aubrac, and Emile Schwarzfeld, who is also from France de Boer and is the most likely candidate to take over from Delestrant as the head of the secret army. What these guys here in this waiting room don't realise is that actually those three are already here. But they've arrived late, three quarters of an hour late, and been put into the waiting room downstairs.
2: Let's go down.
1: Yep.

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1: Sure.
2: Or a sea shanty?
1: If that's your thing.
2: Or pirate metal.
1: This boat trip is going to be interesting.
2: Don't you love it? Oh, it's so good!
1: It feels good to be Boatu. It feels good to Geico.
3: This is the house of Dr. Frederick Dugujon. While the five resistors were waiting upstairs for the arrival of Jean Moulin, he was waiting downstairs with two others in the room where he would ultimately be captured.
4: So this is the waiting room at Dr. Dugujon's house. And although the house is actually quite large, this feels quite sort of enclosed. I don't know whether it's just because I know what happened here that I'm feeling it's slightly...
5: It's a really small room. It feels, yeah. You know, quite humid already today, doesn't it? And imagine what it's like with the three resistors here, almost, you know, knocking knees together on these chairs. Mm. And just two patients who happen to be in here waiting for their appointment as well.
4: I mean, the whole thing is just so... It's sort of almost a sort of comedy of errors, isn't it? Because they've got here very late...
5: Yeah.
4: And the receptionist doesn't realise they're part of the resistance meeting and so ushers them into the waiting room. And they're twiddling their thumbs here. Moulin sat there.
5: Yep.
4: Raymond Obrach there. And Emil Schwarzfeld just behind you.
5: They shouldn't have even arrived together. Just the very thought of it horrifies me. We have Jean Moulin, who's bringing the whole resistance together. We have the potential future leader of the secret army.
4: Yeah.
5: And we have another key resistor walking down the street together.
4: Yeah,
5: I mean,
4: yeah, yeah.
5: All protocol says you arrive separately, you come from different directions.
4: Absolutely.
5: But they're strolling up and late.
4: Yeah. And it is amazing, isn't it, to be here and to kind of sort of...
5: And imagine these...
4: Picture them sitting here, kind of, you know, yeah. Twiddling their thumbs. And at 3:05, the screech of brakes and tyres as three black Citroens turn up. Out comes Klaus Barbie, the head of the Lyon Gestapo, with his men, storm into this house.
5: But of course, the Gestapo at first, they don't even know who they've got.
4: No.
5: They don't know they have Moulin, who they've been desperately searching for. Upstairs, they know they've got resistors, but they don't know who's in here.
4: Yeah, they've got that tip off. They know something's up, so they just arrest absolutely everyone, bundle everyone out, bundle them into the cars.
5: Except one who makes a break for it. That is...
4: René Hardy, the one who shouldn't have been there. I mean, there's been a cloud of suspicion over him ever since. I mean, it is a bit fishy.
5: He's already been arrested, right?
4: Mm.
5: He's been arrested and released,
4: yes.
5: Which is odd. And then he doesn't tell anyone, because I guess that would blow his cover. But he knows that he's been arrested, therefore his face is known, and yet he still comes to a meeting with Jean Moulin.
4: Yeah.
5: Can you explain that?
4: No, not really, no. No. So there is this huge cloud of suspicion over him, but was he the man who betrayed Jean Moulin?

0: After being arrested, everyone in the doctor's house was taken across the city and brought here to Monluc Prison. It's a bleak and very basic facility that was established in 1921 to house military prisoners. After the Germans arrived in Lyon in early 1943, it was quickly appropriated to be used by Klaus Barbie and the Gestapo. Mathilde Boverty is a historian and guide here. The site is now a national memorial and dedicated to all those held here unjustly, such as Jean Moulin.
1: So Mathilde, we're on the trail of Jean Moulin and we know that he was brought here to Monluc Prison. So what would Jean Moulin's experience have been coming here?
2: When Moulin arrives here, we are in June 1943, mm-hmm. So this is the beginning of the occupation, of the German occupation of the prison. The German arrive here on February 1943, Moulin arrives here on June 1943, so a few months later. At the beginning, when he arrives here, he can have access to courtyard, he can drinks, he also, for example, meets Dugoujon. So here he's like, be brave, doctor. Thank you, be brave. So because the Gestapo at that moment doesn't know that he is Max, that he is the person that it is looking for, he has several rights.
1: Yes, so they know they've got a whole load of resistance.
2: Yeah, they know that Max is among them.
1: And they know that Max is among them. That's the key thing. So one of the people they've arrested in Dr. Dugoujon's house is Max.
2: Exactly.
1: But they only know him as Max. They don't know him as Jean Moulin.
2: He is a suspect among other suspects because he is arrested in the waiting room.
3: Yeah.
2: So the Gestapo decide to begin the interrogation for the resistance, identified as resistant, not for him.
3: Oh my gosh.
1: That's just dreadful, isn't
3: horrendous.
1: It? Yeah. So Moulin, for the first 2 days he was here, would have known that he's got this coming to him.
2: Yeah. Yeah, Moulin knows...
1: Just a matter of time.
2: Yeah, just a matter of time. And he is the leader of a clandestine struggle. So he knows. He knows that he is condemned somehow. And when the Gestapo realizes that he is Max, you have two guards here day and night. He cannot have access to water, to the courtyard. He cannot speak to anyone, so he's totally...
3: So he has no water, and he's here for almost a week, and the sun is coming through these glass windows.
2: It's... The thing is, he cannot drink anymore.
3: Because of the torches.
2: So their daily life is to be transferred every single day, so they go to the headquarters of the Gestapo. They are extremely, severely tortured, physically, but also psychologically. This is also important to say. They threat the families. And after those tortures, they come back here.
3: So do we have witnesses seeing him going out and coming back, seeing the change in the man over these days?
2: Yes, we have Raymond Braque, for example, arrested in Caluire. He's imprisoned just right here on the first floor, and he can see the stairs. He sees him every single time when he come back here. He is not able to recognize him. He knows that this man here is Moulin, but his face is totally unrecognizable.
3: And the reason why they are treating him so appallingly is because he's not giving them what they want.
2: Exactly. He said nothing, and he is everything that the Gestapo hates. Why we are so sure of this? Because no arrests after his arrival here, and because Moulin knows everything. So he knows that one word could be the end of the French resistance. And once again, here we are in Lyon, so it's original Gestapo, and Paris, the Parisian Gestapo, wants to see the leader of the French clandestine struggle. So he will not stay here much. 1 week, it's not that much.
1: Yeah. So he's then posted off to Paris.
2: Yeah.
1: But by that stage, he's already...
2: Yeah, when he left Monluc, he is dying. So when he arrives in Paris, he is dying.
3: And this is as a direct result of the violence of the torture during
2: the
3: interrogations.
2: Yeah, totally.
3: That brutality.
1: Well, it's just fascinating to see, isn't it? I mean, it's grimly fascinating, but what a place to be locked up. I mean, it's awful.
2: We feel being here. It's great to have guided tour, but when you just enter this place, you feel something.
3: You really do, because it's so hot, it's so oppressive, the room is so small.
2: Yeah.
3: And in that, nothing for him. When even at the end of a day being interrogated, there is no comfort to be found here.
2: No. As a professional, I love the man for what he was. He knew that he will die, and he loved life passionately. So,
1: oh, what incredible. A figure. It's he's an inspiring figure, isn't he?
2: A lot of respect to him.
3: Thank you so much
2: You're
3: for
2: welcome.
3: Sharing his story
2: You're
3: here.
2: Welcome. He deserves it.
1: Thank you.
4: People have no idea how much NASA has impacted their lives.
5: One, liftoff.
6: Artificial intelligence, it's a revolution.
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10: 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I mean, he's just...
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1: Jean Moulin was dead. Whether by betrayal or misfortune, this was the ultimate consequence of that ill-fated meeting on the 21st of June, 1943. But what really happened that day? Who led Klaus Barbie to the capture of his greatest prize? The leader of the French Resistance. This is Rue Bechevelin. I brought Claire here because something happened in this unassuming street that played a key role in the events we've been following.
2: So James, why are we here?
3: Well, this is the Rue Bechevelin. And back in the spring of 1943, there was a laundrette here.
2: Yep.
3: Long since gone, but this was a letter drop. This is where couriers would deliver coded messages.
2: Perfect place, very busy, people coming in and out.
3: All that kind of stuff. And on Friday the 16th of April, a courier named Edmé Delatraz was here to deliver some messages.
2: Okay, so this is a couple of months before our fateful meeting.
3: Exactly. Yep. And she's caught red-handed with the incriminating documents on
2: Okay.
3: her. And she's caught by an Abwehr agent called Robert Moog. Now, the Abwehr was the German Armed Forces Secret Intelligence Service,
2: yeah.
3: but he'd been seconded to the Gestapo, which is part of the SS, obviously.
2: Right.
3: And Moog catches her red-handed, takes her back. And, of course, the moment this happens, if you're Edmé Delatraz, you're in a really seriously perilous situation because you've basically got one of two choices. You're facing a lengthy spell in prison.
2: You're facing
3: or execution.
2: Yeah.
3: Yes. Or
2: you can do a deal.
3: You can do a deal.
2: So.
3: And so Moog persuades her to become a double agent. But actually, Delatraz, although she's a courier, she's actually working for Colonel Georges Groussard, who is a member of the Secret Intelligence Service, MI6, of the British, and also the Free French Secret Intelligence Service.
2: OK, so we've now got professionals. He's a professional, he knows what she's doing.
3: Yeah.
2: She knows exactly about security, how exactly she should be operating. So now
3: yes.
2: she's suggesting she plays the game back the other way.
3: So she goes to Groussard and says, this is what's happened, you know, what should I do? And he says, stay with it, stick with it, play the role of the double agent.
2: You're in the right place,
3: yep.
2: see what you can get. So she's under orders, basically, to now be a triple agent. She's working both sides.
3: Exactly that. So fast forward a few weeks to Friday the 7th of May, 1943, and she is witness to an interrogation of a young resistor, a student called Jean Moultin. And Moultin spills the beans on three vital letterboxes, one of which is that of Jean Moulin, the other Henri Aubry of Combat, and the third, René Hardy.
2: OK. So now they're in trouble. I mean, this is vital, important information, because if they find what's the information that's being delivered there, they can trace the couriers, they can follow them.
3: Yeah.
2: So what I don't understand, surely at that point, it's her duty to report that back to her boss in the French Resistance.
3: But she doesn't. Who knows what the reason is? Maybe she just couldn't get the message to them. They would compromise her. Who knows? I don't know. But from that moment on, the noose is really starting to tighten around Jean Moulin.
2: Absolutely.
1: The point is this. Just as Moulin had feared, the Gestapo were already onto him. The secret letterboxes had been blown weeks before his arrest. So the outcome was almost inevitable. In a twist of fate, it was also the triple agent, Edmé Delatraz, who became a key link in our hidden history. Because this is what happened on the 21st of June, 1943. In the morning, Edmé Delatraz was summoned to the Hotel Terminus now being used by the Gestapo. She was told to tell a resistor called Dido to an important meeting in Kaluer. The man she'd been asked to follow was none other than René Hardy, the uninvited gatecrasher at John Moulin's meeting.

of La Villeneuve. The 25th SS Regiment accompanies them. Two German war correspondents at the scene take pictures that have become famous. The SS infantryman, Otto Funk, who celebrated his 18th birthday the same day as the raid of Normandy, is calm but tired-looking. His comrades in arms surround him. A few moments earlier, the commander of the Panzer Regiment, Max Wunscher, arrived on a sidecar along with Ostuf von Ribbentrop, the son of a diplomat. Their mission is to attack Noyon-Bessin. One kilometer away from Noyon-Bessin, the 12 Panther tanks approach the village from the south. What the crews are unaware of is that the Canadian defenders of Noyon have two of the best anti-tank guns of the Second World War. The QF-17 Pounder. Its 76mm shots are capable of penetrating the armor of almost all German tanks. As the panzers advance, their right flank is exposed to yet another threat. Nine Canadian armored vehicles from Fort Garry Horse leave Bretteville-Lorgueilleuse and immediately fire on the leading panzers. The Panthers are surprised in open country by the Shermans, including a Firefly with its formidable 76mm cannons. Within just a few minutes, six Panthers are destroyed. The Hitlerjugend has just suffered another setback. The German command still hopes to launch a large armored offensive to push the Allies to the sea. On the afternoon of June the 9th, the commander-in-chief of the panzers on the Western Front launches a massive operation from his headquarters in the castle of Lac Cane to the southwest of Caen. The attack is set for June the 10th at 11 p.m. The attack features the 21st Panzer Division, now in a defensive position in the north of Caen. The Panzerlehr Division, engaged at the south of Bayeux, and the 12th SS Hitlerjugend Panzer Division, south of Noyon-Bessin. But this offensive will never take place. On June the 9th, 1944, 3 days after the Allied landing, British intelligence discovers the location of the West Panzer Group headquarters, following the decryption of German communications. On June the 10th, 40 Allied Typhoon fighters armed with RP-3 rockets attack the headquarters at low altitude in three successive waves. 61 Mitchell bombers drop 220-kilogram bombs from an altitude of 4,000 meters. 18 members of the military staff die in the attack, including the German chief of staff. The headquarters is no longer operational. This blitz attack destroys the only unit of the German army capable of coordinating the movements of a large number of mobile divisions.

0: On the evening of June the 9th, the men of the Regina Rifle Regiment remain entrenched in Noyon-Bessin, but the village is nothing but a field of ruins.
1: Finalement, Frédéric, malgré la virulence des contre-attaques allemandes, le village de Noyon-Bessin a réussi à tenir.
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0: Two offensives are launched on June the 11th, 1944, in the villages of Roux and Ménilpatrie. The first village, which was under the control of a company of the 26th SS Regiment, is assaulted by Sherman tanks of the 1st Hussars and the Queen's Own Rifles infantrymen. The reception is violent. German Panzer IVs and anti-tank guns hidden behind the haystacks put up a fierce fight. German infantrymen emerge from wheat fields armed with Panzerschreck and Panzerfaust. Sherman tanks ignite one after the other. With 150 men killed and 37 tanks destroyed, the Allied attack turns into a complete disaster. Fortunately, operations are going better in Roux, although the fight has destroyed parts of the village.
1: Frédéric, la contre-offensive canadienne s'est plutôt mal passée au Ménilpatrie. Est-ce qu'elle se passe mieux à Roux?
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2: Between June the 11th and 17th, 1944, the front has finally stabilized. The Hitlerjugend has failed to push the attackers to the sea. The Canadian units still hold their positions. During the battle, many of the Waffen-SS are taken prisoner. The war is over for them. Some are brutally killed. Both opponents are ruthless. On June the 15th, German soldiers in the 25th Regiment received the Iron Cross in the courtyard of the Ardennes Abbey. Despite their youthful faces, they are no longer children. They have been fighting almost 10 days, and many of their comrades have fallen before them. How many more will die? The Hitlerjugend and many more German divisions are being decimated. On June the 14th, a salvo of Navy shells falls on the command post of the Brigadeführer Fritz Witt. The 12th SS commander is killed instantly. Kurt Meyer takes his place. He is finally taken prisoner by the Belgian resistance on September the 6th, 1944. The soldiers of the Canadian Army have fought with honor. Several hundred fell in the first 5 days following the landing. Many others will die later. Montgomery wanted to take Caen on the first day of Operation Overlord. The city finally falls a month and a half later, on July the 20th, 1944, after thousands of soldiers lost their lives. In 78 days of combat, 600,000 shells ravaged this Norman city, turning it into a field of ruins. Many other places in France and in Germany will suffer the same fate before the conflict is over. Fighting in the European theater of World War II will go on for almost another year.

0: December 1944. Here, in the heart of the Ardennes in northern France, was one of the bloodiest battles of the Second World War. A few days before Christmas, 500,000 Germans prepared to attack Allied forces stationed here with overwhelming force. The Germans prepared the offensive with utmost secrecy. The Nazi military, or Wehrmacht, deployed three armies, including armored vehicles, along a 120-kilometer front. In the early hours of the assault on December the 16th, 1944, they took American forces by surprise and inflicted substantial casualties. General Eisenhower, the commander-in-chief of the Allied troops, was determined to hold fast. The Allied counterattack demonstrated the steely nerve of American generals and the incredible bravery of soldiers at their command. As a journalist and historian, I wanted to know what had actually happened in Ardennes in the winter of 1944. I've gone back in time. I have collected testimony.
1: Dietrich a répondu, les prisonniers, vous savez ce que vous devez en faire.
0: Enthusiasts of living history have recreated for me the difficulties of the battle. At the heart of this icy forest, I decrypted a standoff that saw the last fires of the Reich go out. This story is, above all, one of the courage of an army of young recruits from the United States. Together, they went through all the trials, endured all the dangers, and never renounced the fight to resist Hitler's madness.

December the 16th, 1944, 5:30 in the morning. In a few moments, the troops of the Reich will launch the assault against American forces. For the Germans, it is to defend the Mutterland, the mother country under siege. On the Western Front, after the final breakthrough in Normandy, France has been liberated. But some ports still remain in the hands of the Germans. By September 1944, the Allies have crossed the Ardennes and reached the borders of the Reich. Hitler's troops are cornered. The Siegfried Line, which extends over 1,300 kilometers from Holland to the Swiss border, has even been crossed in several places. On the Eastern Front, the Red Army has seized Belarus, Ukraine, Crimea, and part of Poland. Since August 1944, Hitler has had only one obsession: take the initiative and thwart the US military's advance. He wants to hit fast and hard. He tries to force the Allies to negotiate separate peace accords so he can regroup his forces and send them east to defeat the Red Army. Despite a series of setbacks since June 1944, his armies remain dangerous. Nazi war production continues, with many armored vehicles leaving the production lines. That includes a 68-ton monster, the Royal Tiger, whose 88-millimeter gun could pierce the frontal armor of a Sherman tank from over 2 miles away.

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3: For the Allies, the lack of supplies is becoming a crucial challenge. Thousands of vehicles run the shuttle from the Normandy beaches, including a typical truck from that period, the GMC, which will remain in service in many armies until the 1990s. In early October 1944, the Allies suspend almost all their offensive operations to replenish their stocks of food, ammunition, and gasoline. The Anglo-American forces are exhausted since their landing in Normandy and need time to recover.
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Its objective, to reach Malmedy, Spa, Liège, cross the Meuse River, and deploy its forces in Antwerp, a port vital to the Allies' supply lines. In the center, the German 5th Army will advance toward the River Meuse to seize the crossroads of Saint-Vite and Bastogne, before heading to Liège, Brussels, and the port of Antwerp. In the south, the 7th Army will advance quickly to Givet to protect the south flank from a potential threat. men are ready to attack. They are motivated, ready to defend the besieged Reich. Most are fanatics. Some are hardened fighters, veterans of the Russian front. These men will be supported by 1,500 Luftwaffe aircraft. They will have 1,800 tanks and 2,000 pieces of artillery, including the feared Nebelwerfer rocket launchers. In the forest of the Belgian Ardennes, the Americans are unaware that this formidable force is preparing to strike. Laurent Olivier is the president of the Association of the 101st Belgian Friendly Airborne, founded in 1973. The watchwords of his group of enthusiasts reenact the lives of American troops as faithfully as possible to honor their memory.

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2: For that plan to succeed, Adolf Hitler relies on several factors. The Germans must launch a quick, brutal attack. Allied aviation must not be allowed to take off and support the troops on the ground. The Reich meteorologists are on the lookout for clouds. They forecast terrible weather. It will be Hitler's weather. The Battle of the Bulge will take place in appalling conditions. Mud, fog, snow, and blood. At 5:30 on December the 16th, 1944, the German artillery opens heavy fire against enemy positions. Even if the American batteries respond immediately, on the ground, the GIs are seized by fear. In record time, from 20 to 90 minutes, they abandon their posts. The German forces are on the move. The countdown is on. The Reich soldiers have 3 days to reach the Meuse. The tanks are at the forefront of the offensive. Among the deployed equipment is a formidable tank fighter, the Jagdpanzer, which had fought in Normandy and on the Russian front. The Bastogne barracks are home to an impressive armor museum. Its head, Johnny Bonner, has intensively studied the Battle of the Bulge.
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2: Problems arise quickly on the German side. the bad weather so desired by the Führer is affecting his own troops. At dawn on December the 17th, 800 German paratroopers jump from 120 transport planes, the famous Junkers 52. But this effort, called Operation Stürzer, is a total disaster because of the snowstorm. 70% of German soldiers land behind their own lines. The rest are dispersed over several kilometers, isolated and exhausted. They will, for the most part, be imprisoned by the Allies. Despite this setback, the troops of the Reich remain motivated and continue their advance.
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advance. After the initial German assault, Allied troops retreat in some places but resist in others. German infantry and tanks advance rapidly along the three axes defined by the command. They are now on their way to Bastogne, Saint-Vit, and Malmedy. In the early hours of the German offensive, the Allied forces are literally helpless. Adolf Hitler gloats. He's winning the game. The attack has destabilized the Allied front, as Lieutenant Tony Moody later testified. I wasn't scared at first, but I became scared. We didn't get a mission, and we didn't know where the Germans were. We were so tired, without rations, and with little ammunition. It was the panic. It was chaos. If you feel that you're surrounded by overwhelming force, you get the hell out of there. I wandered far. I fell upon a resting area, I collapsed, and I slept for 24 hours. The mind eliminates many images, but you remember the feeling of despair. You just want to die. In the American camp, chaos reigns as the Germans have launched an undercover operation, Operation Greif. Three commandos disguised as GIs move behind Allied lines and seize the crossing points on the Meuse.

0: Comment les Américains ont-ils réussi à contrecarrer les opérations d'infiltration des Allemands ?
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After the horror of the bombing and the fall of the outposts, the Americans begin to organize a counterattack. To the north, the SS of General Sepp Dietrich's 6th Panzer Army now attacks the 99th American Infantry Division. For these young recruits, these rookies without real battle experience, it's a cruel surprise. Yet in several places on the front line, these young combatants manage to slow down or even stop the enemy advance. In the village of Lanzerat, a band of 22 GIs block a full parachute battalion, the 1st SS Panzer Vanguard. Elsewhere, the American units are fighting until their ammunition runs out. Their fierce resistance allows the first reinforcements to move in to re-establish the battered defensive lines. This frustrates SS General Josef Dietrich's hopes of pushing aside Allied opposition and reaching the Meuse. The heroism of the American soldiers in the first hours of the battle delays the start of the German offensive, but the losses are significant. Many GIs will never leave the Forest of Ardennes.

The Germans are ready to do anything to win this decisive battle. The SS in particular has only one obsession: to move forward, killing everything they encounter in their path. Allied soldiers, of course, but also civilians and prisoners,

0: The 1st SS Panzer Regiment, led by Lieutenant Colonel Joachim Piper, bypasses Elsenborn, grabs a fuel depot, and runs for Malmedy. It is there, at the crossroads of Bonnier, that these advancing troops surprise an American column. As in many areas of the front, their jeeps and trucks are immediately destroyed. The GIs are forced to hide in the surrounding ditches. They believe they'll be saved. They're wrong. Located on the road to Malmedy, the small village of La Glaise witnesses the advance of Piper's tanks. Gérard Grégoire was 17 years old in December 1944. Today, at 88 years old, he still remembers all the details of the battle, including the most morbid.
1: Que s'est-il passé très exactement au carrefour de Bonnier? 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

0: et dans la neige.
1: In one of the battle's most notorious incidents, Piper's SS Army captured some 150 Americans near the town of Malmedy. 84 were executed on the spot. Those who managed to flee brought news of the killings, which spread through Allied lines. With the shock of the initial German offensive passed, and despite the advance of enemy forces, the GIs are recovering, fighting, and not giving up. In the north, Joachim Piper's Panzer SS crosses Stavelo. But Piper makes the mistake of not occupying the city. The Americans quickly take it back and hold it. Piper finds himself isolated. His supply lines are cut off. In the middle, the GIs desperately cling to one of the most important crossroads in Ardennes, Saint-Vit. In the south, the Germans therefore set a primary objective, to grab an important communication node consisting of seven roads, Bastogne. From the very first days of the German offensive, General Eisenhower understands the need to defend Bastogne, threatened by three divisions of the German army. On December the 18th, he dispatches the 101st Airborne Division. The paratroopers make the journey standing upright in truck beds,

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2: On December the 19th and 20th, the paratroopers of the 101st Airborne Division, supported by the 10th Armored Division, engage the German 2nd Panzer Division on the outskirts of Bastogne. They destroy 30 enemy tanks and kill or wound 500 to 1,000 men. This decisive action delays the German attack and allows the 101st to shore up the defenses of this small Belgian city.
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2: The arrival of Allied reinforcements in Bastogne slows down and disrupts the German advance. But the situation remains precarious. Since the initial German assault on December the 16th, the Allies have struggled to defend themselves. They must now counterattack. At Verdun, on December the 19th, 1944, Eisenhower brings together the main Allied leaders and American generals Bradley and Patton. The commander-in-chief of the armies requests the support of the British forces to help his generals stop and push back German troops now approaching the Meuse. He orders Patton to lead a counterattack from the south. There's a slight problem, though. The Third Army is 200 kilometers from Bastogne. That's very, very far, especially given the bleak weather conditions. But General Patton favors quick, powerful offensives. He promises that his tanks will take the besieged city in less than 48 hours. Observers in Verdun on December the 19th think Patton's kidding. He's not. If the British can position themselves along the Meuse to the south, then General Patton can send 3 army corps, or 100,000 men and hundreds of tanks, to the north. The Third Corps has Bastogne in its sights. To the north, General Hodges' 1st Army redeploys to counter the German advance. Patton's men start their impossible race against the clock. Snow, ice, mud, the roads in Ardennes are virtually impassable. Sherman tanks skate, slide, sometimes end up in ditches. This is no longer a tactical progression, it's a bobsleigh ride. The counteroffensive is in danger of bogging down. In in and around Bastogne, despite the Germans' numerical superiority and constant assaults, the Americans continue to resist. But for how long?
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The Germans are more determined than ever to sweep away Bastogne and finally reach the Meuse. The seven roads leading to the city are now cut off. The Allied defenders are surrounded and highly vulnerable.

The American troops have also begun to run out of supplies and ammunition. Worse still, since the 15th of December, the temperature has dropped. The nights begin to freeze. On the front line, the men sleep outside in holes dug in the ice. Frostbite causes as much damage as war wounds.

The American army is putting up resistance along the whole front.

Some wounded refuse to leave their comrades. Others flee hospitals to join their units. The fighting is more and more violent, sometimes ending in close combat.

0: To the north, news from Saint-Vite, the other strategic node of Ardennes, is not good. After resisting for 6 days and six nights, GIs are forced to let go. Threatened with encirclement, they receive the order to abandon the city. In Bastogne, one question remains. Will the men entrenched in the small town have to lay down their arms? The men of the 101st Airborne Division have been fighting courageously for 3 days. On December the 22nd, the Germans send in two envoys with a message intended to begin the process of surrender. Their message goes up the chain of command to General McAuliffe at the 101st Airborne Division headquarters.
1: C'est donc ici que se trouvait le poste de commandement de la 101e division aéroportée.
2: C'est dans ces caves que les cellules principales du QG divisionnaire de la 101e division aéroportée se sont installées lors de la phase de la bataille des Ardennes, bataille de Bastogne.

0: It is in this basement that General McAuliffe and his deputy, Colonel Moore, received the letter. They learned that the two Germans, whose eyes were immediately blindfolded, are waiting for an official reaction.
1: Jones tend le document au colonel Moore, qui l'ouvre et commence à le lire. 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
0: McAuliffe, at first, ignores the demand for surrender. The German officers insist on protocol. They want a proper response. McAuliffe entrusts Colonel Harper to give his answer.
1: Les Allemands ne comprennent pas le mot nuts qui est un argot et disent est-ce que c'est positif ou négatif. 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
2: Un refus catégorique.
1: Ce nuts symbolise toute la résistance américaine dans la bataille des Ardennes.
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0: à la bataille des Ardennes.
1: While McAuliffe holds his ground, Adolf Hitler's plan is still a long way from being achieved. By December the 22nd, the Reich forces should have already reached Antwerp and its port facilities. The Führer's bad weather is holding his own troops back. Thick fog, cold, snow, ice, rain and mud block any large-scale attack. On December the 25th, 1944, the Germans reach the furthest point of their advance. But Hitler still refuses to stop the offensive. On December the 27th, the German forces shift their objective. If the Meuse is not reached, Bastogne must be destroyed at all costs. It's a new Stalingrad. For the Allies, all hope now rests on General Patton's counterattack.

A few weeks before, with his armored vehicle struggling to advance on icy roads, General Patton implored the men of the Third Army to pray for good weather. Almighty and merciful Father, he said, we humbly beseech thee of thy great goodness to restrain these immoderate rains with which we have had to contend. Grant us fair weather for battle. Graciously hearken to us as soldiers, who call upon thee that armed with thy power, we may advance from victory to victory and crush the opposition and wickedness of our enemies and establish thy justice among men and nations. Amen.

While Patton did not expect a miracle, the weather does improve. A versatile and robust transport aircraft, the Douglas C-47, can now finally fly. On December the 23rd, 24th, 26th and 27th, the weather improves. Allied aircraft can finally resupply Bastogne. In total, 962 planes drop 850 tons of equipment and supplies in the perimeter of the encircled city.

Americans can now also bomb enemy positions and harass German units from the air. The pilots are having the time of their lives. The Reich troops will never cross the Meuse. 100 kilometers from their starting line and 6 kilometers from the Meuse, the German offense has stalled. To the north, Joachim Peiper's armored column is finally halted and surrounded. In the center, the tanks of the German breakthrough are destroyed in sight of Dinant. In the south, Patton's men are getting closer to Bastogne. The encirclement is finally broken on December the 26th, 1944. General Patton has won his insane bet. In 4 days, his troops have reached Bastogne. On December the 26th, in the afternoon, infantry elements supported by a few Sherman tanks join up with the besieged men. But the end of the siege does not mean the end of the fighting. The Howling Eagles of the 101st Airborne Division have yet to fight. The Germans are still determined to take Bastogne. On December the 30th, the German artillery lets loose. The fighting around the town heats up, but these final attacks fail. Worse still, stretched over tens of kilometers, the German armored columns have now run out of fuel. The Allied Air Force pounds them one after the other, but Hitler, sick, paranoid, plunging into a destructive madness, is no longer listening to those around him. He won't give up. On January the 1st, 1945, the Führer orders a new large-scale attack from the air. It's called Operation Bodenplatte. Its purpose? To annihilate Allied airfields and destroy the American bomber fleets that are pounding the cities of the Reich. The attack is mainly carried out by the fighter aircraft Messerschmitt Bf 109 and Focke Wulf Fw 190. It is during this operation that the first jet planes are used in combat, the Messerschmitt Me-262 fighter bombers. All Reich airmen have been mobilized, from elite pilots to the newly trained. Aircraft, fighters and fighter bombers attack 27 Allied airfields in France, Holland and Belgium. One of the greatest air battles of the Second World War begins. German planes fly low to avoid detection by Allied radar. In just a few hours, almost 200 fighter aircraft, Allied military bombers and transporters are destroyed on the ground. Ironically, the secrecy surrounding Operation Bodenplatte has dramatic consequences. The German air defense, the FLAC, has not been informed of the attack, and 100 German aircraft are destroyed in flight by their own air defenses. Operation Bodenplatte is a real calamity for a dying Luftwaffe. 237 pilots are lost who can never be replaced. The Reich is no longer able to defend its airspace.

The German offensive is now contained on the Ardennes front. The troops of the Reich are stopped a few kilometers from the Meuse. Bastogne doesn't fall. General McAuliffe and his men have done it.

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2: On January the 8th, Allied troops to the north and south are now only 20 kilometers apart. On January the 15th, Patton sends reconnaissance units beyond the German lines to join the First Army. The German line is permanently cut in two. On January the 28th, 1945, 43 days after the beginning of the battle, the German armies have moved back to their starting positions behind the Siegfried Line.

The Battle of the Bulge has been one of the most ferocious confrontations in World War II. On the evening of January the 28th, 1945, the American losses amounted to over 75,000 men killed, wounded, imprisoned, or missing. The British had lost 1,500 of their own. The Führer's destructive madness precipitated the fatal chain of events. In the mud of Ardennes, the Wehrmacht lost 110,000 men in an offensive that appears today to have been Hitler's last hurrah. 2,500 Belgians also died, hit by bombs or executed by the SS. The incredible tenacity of American soldiers, first between Montjoie and Saint-Vite, then Bastogne, allowed the Allies to resist the offensive and to win victory in the Belgian Ardennes and in the Grand Duchy of Luxembourg. The British Prime Minister, Winston Churchill, was not mistaken when he declared in the Gallery of Parliament on January the 18th, 1945, "The Americans have engaged 30 or 40 men for every one we have engaged, and they have lost 60 to 80 men for every one of ours. It is undoubtedly the greatest American battle of the war and will, I believe, be regarded as an ever-famous American victory." On the German side, what remained of the 6th Panzer Army left Ardennes on the Eastern Front. Sepp Dietrich's SS would try to stop the Russian steamroller now on its way to Berlin. Not many men would come back alive. For the Americans, the Rhine and Central European campaigns would set the stage for long months of bitter struggle in the heart of the Reich. World War II was far from over.

The soldier, above all others, prays for peace. For it is the soldier who must suffer and bear the deepest wounds and scars of war. General Douglas MacArthur. That's as true today as it was when MacArthur said it. And yet, in the midst of violence and destruction of war, we can see heroism, endurance, and willpower that goes beyond the call of duty. They lived by the sword, and they died by the sword. They followed the warrior's way.

0: The Celts, a people without a nation or a king, a network of warring tribes that only ever united when fighting a common enemy. Maybe they weren't barbarians, but they sure did fight an awful lot. What would it have taken to be a leader of men in such a warrior society? Drustin, the man who would be chief, is born in what today is the Czech Republic in the 4th century BCE. Referred to as Latin culture, this was a high point for the Celtic peoples. Despite continually fighting among themselves and never uniting as a people under one leader, 2,300 years ago, the Celts occupied vast amounts of territory across Europe and even the Middle East. From the grave of a Celtic warrior found in Michikvosti, Bohemia, in the modern-day Czech Republic in Central Europe, we can try to reconstruct what his life might have been like.
1: One of the things that has developed, especially since the 20th century, although there was a huge find also in the 17th century, are the Celtic remains, bodies that have been inhumed in graves with grave goods. And so not only do we see the stature of the bodies and perhaps some of the wounds that may have done them in, but we also have a very, very nice array of weapons and defensive armaments. Sometimes foodstuffs and preparations, maybe even a horse and maybe even a boat.
0: The archaeologists have been able to deduce quite a lot about this corpse, dead before he turned 40. Well, that was pretty typical for this era. Be that as it may, he was definitely someone of importance. We know because he was buried in his fine cloak. We would like to think he might have been a Celtic chieftain.
2: There could have been the warriors of the so-called warrior class elite. The social class is quite wide. It accounts for almost 20% of the dead time society, and those account for males being buried with their weapons. And those weapons, this is the whole military equipment which counts with swords, with spear, and with shield, and with the personal ornaments. What we can infer from these burials is, of course, the age when the so-called or alleged warrior has died, if it has become due to some military or violent encounter, or as if he has died from the natural causes. And surprisingly, he mostly did.
1: Celtic warriors get their fearsome reputation from nobody but their opponents. They don't write. We don't know, have much knowledge about what they thought of themselves, but we know that the people who fought against them didn't like fighting against them. They defeat the Romans when the Romans don't think anybody can defeat them.
0: Celtic warriors on the attack are as ferocious a band of killers as ever existed, or at least that was their reputation. There is no doubt they were brutal in combat, but so were many other warrior creeds.
2: There have been labeled as the boasters and threateners and very fearsome warriors, which without any kind of warrior ethic or ethos beside their own, without any rules and with very strong feeling for the personal individual bravery. So that's the general image they've got. So this may give you an idea how they were looked and described by the classical authors as well.
0: Part legend, part historical fact. The image of the Celtic warrior has stayed with us through the centuries. If the legends have any truth to them, Celtic warriors certainly looked the part. Some were tattooed, and the Celts of legend had their bodies painted in blue woad. Some even fought buck naked.
3: The Celts, especially in some parts of Europe, for example, in what is nowadays Scotland, so they used to depict themselves, not to paint themselves, with these bluish colors. So for this reason, they were named Picti, the painted ones, by the Romans. So all these elements put together highlight how the Celtic warriors used to appear as something completely different to the eyes of the Romans and also to the eyes of the Greeks.
0: Perhaps what made the Celts so fearsome, at least in the minds of others, was their independence. And we must reserve judgment and recall that history is written by the victorious.
2: Later on, when they have been fighting for their territories back with Romans, the emphasis has been put on how great the Roman victories against them were, so they needed, again, be described as fearsome and very dangerous enemy, but obviously mortal, and ultimately being defeated by the Romans.
0: Sometimes it's believed women, she-devils, accompanied them into battle and may have even fought beside them. This sort of thing could send a shiver down the spine of many a Roman or Greek who considered the Celts barbarians. And it wasn't just down to appearances. The Celts deserved their reputation for violence and ferocity. But recently, the Celts' place in history has been undergoing a bit of revision. The Celts were all fine craftspeople who granted their women more rights and all that. Well, maybe so. But it's Celtic warriors we're interested in, male or female, and the more warlike, the better.
3: They were really aggressive, really unrefined as well. So their nature as military beings, their nature as warriors was completely different from that of more civilized and more technically oriented armies.
2: All cultures, all people, they evolve in time. And same as that, the Latin culture, Latin civilization, as we called it, it evolved from the 4th century, when we encountered them fighting against the Romans on the capital, to the 1st century, when they are disappearing from the archaeological record in Central Europe.

0: It's said that the blacksmith, the druid, and the poet were all valued in Celtic lore for the roles they played in warfare. The druids for reading omens, the poets for composing battle songs, and the blacksmith for making weapons. This is Drustin's father, Gobbin, a man of good standing in the tribe. He has come to pick out a sword for his son. He wants the best for his boy, and the day has come to order a sword from the blacksmith, a man he's known for many years. He carefully chooses which sword will be Drustin's first. The craftsmen who made those beautiful Celtic weapons were highly prized, somewhere between alchemists and magicians.
1: Metallurgists were seen as something we would call shamans, because they worked with fire and had access to procedures and technologies that were inaccessible to ordinary people. We know that from many sources, both written and archaeological. For example, in Semitic languages, at the place where iron smithing actually originated, the verbs forge and sing have the same origin, which implies that the blacksmiths recited or sang some magical formulas during their work, which were almost certainly in verses, and very much shows how close the cult efforts of the blacksmiths and their craftsmanship were. In short, work with fire was related to the cult of all early civilizations, and the Celts were no exception. The production of one blade takes me about 100 to 200 hours of work, but of that work, the sword is about half or a third, and the rest is pre-preparation of the material, which was previously done by someone other than the sword, possibly since the early Middle Ages, but definitely by the Middle Ages. So if we wanted to say how much work there was to produce one sword from, say, melt to final product, one blade could take hundreds of hours.
2: We can't say that they were highly valued, or at least that were valued more than the other skilled craftsmen. We know that in the Latin culture, in the later Iron Age, they were very skilled bronze makers, making magnificent things. They were impeccably skilled glass makers, doing personal ornaments.

0: Swords play a big part in Celtic mythology and spirituality. Just think of Arthur and Excalibur.
1: The Latin swords are very beautiful. It can be said that the Celtic feeling of beauty, as we could observe those artifacts, including swords, was very similar to ours. Regarding the decoration, plant ornaments and various symbols used by the Celts, they are very similar to our Art Nouveau, which is about 100 years old, and therefore they seem close to us with their preference for nature, which in fact only with modern times is again in our minds.
2: The Celts also used different weapons as well. They had long, thin spearheads that would be on the end of spears, or maybe even what we would call lances, although they were never as long as the Greeks. They had weapons that they would attach to clubs, we would later call maces. And certain groups, especially those that were found in Gaul, had these throwing axes that were quite fun. They were oddly shaped and they were perfectly weighted, and they loved to throw them at a great distance. Couldn't be, for instance, they're closing in on the Romans. They would heave one or two of these throwing axes into the Romans, and if nothing else, they'd get stuck in the shields and weigh the Roman shields down. Most often they made it through, and in that case, they would penetrate pretty much anything the Romans were wearing.
0: The Celtic throwing axe probably doesn't get its due. Can you imagine how much practice it took to throw it so it hit its target right? And yet, when people think of the Celtic weapons, it is usually a sword or a dagger that springs to mind. It's important to understand, these weapons were seen as merely tools of the trade. Some took the way of the plow and the sheaf. And some picked up an axe and a sword and followed the warrior's way. Whether on the battlefields or in the pastures, a Celt's tools were the clearest indicator of his or her social standing.
3: What we have here is a very distinct social class of men with weapons and women with very fine jewelry, and then the rest of the population, which is the remaining 60 to 80% of people, which were living their probably normal agricultural-based life.
0: The Celts made weapons that were minor works of art, setting them apart from the other weapons of this period. But not every Celt got to use weapons of such quality. Drustin is lucky to have a father who can afford to buy him such a fine sword. The young man will soon find out how hard he must work to earn such a gift. When Drustin is still a boy, he is presented with his first real sword, double-edged and super sharp. The Celtic sword was as handsome as it was deadly. Much is made in popular histories of warriors and their trusty swords, but the Celts were one of the few warrior creeds whose weapons and armaments were genuine treasures, works of art.

0: Consider the Celtic shield, like the sword, a thing of beauty, as well as having great practical use. Celtic warriors depended on their shields almost as much as their weapons.
1: One of the nice things about studying the Celts, and again, we usually do it only from the perspective of them fighting the Romans, is that their artwork is somewhat different. Romans have big, grand artwork, pretty much, I guess, exemplifying the big, grand empire that was the Romans. The Celts were much smaller, much floral, animalistic, all these other motifs that were put, and they were great metalsmiths. Their swords, which were, of course, metal, the hilts of their swords would be immaculately decorated.
2: From the material evidence, we know that the warrior military equipment consisted mostly of a sword, of a spear, and of a shield. Then shield was mostly organic, so what we find mostly is iron reinforcement of the piece where your fist would have been and of the edges. What we know also, and this is very interesting to say, that this military equipment was standardized according to the military customs of that era, to the way of fighting. But on the contrary, they were very individualized according to the personality of the bearer. So you wouldn't probably find two same weapons on the same cemetery in the same area, in the whole territory of the Latin culture. You can find very similar weapons, but not two exactly the same. This is probably due to the thing that the weapons were very personal to their owner, and they stayed with him for his whole life. So sometimes you can encounter very large swords, for example, or very little swords, very large spears or very little of them, and different kinds of shapes of shields as well.
0: Like all Celtic warriors, young Drustin must learn how to use this sword and other weapons while still a lad. And as you can see, his father is a hard taskmaster. But we must remember that this is a tough world. Drustin is a natural anyway, the kind of kid that looks forward to the day when he has grown up and can show the old man a thing or two. Well, some things never change.
1: We don't know a lot about the Celtic youth. We don't know a lot about Celtic home life, actually. All of that comes from excavations. Even Tacitus, who writes a great book on the Germans, the Celts of his day, doesn't tell us a lot about the young. But we do know that from a very early age, a Celtic boy was raised in the use of arms, probably using wooden replicas initially, although none of these have been found in graves. And their skills and techniques, their education would be placed in that area. But by and large, they just grew up with the weapons and they knew to defend against wild animals, against opposing forces, and sometimes against a Roman or two.
0: Drustin changes from boy to man and already has his work cut out for him. He will fight as a soldier for hire on foreign soil. He begins making a name for himself as a brave, resourceful soldier and good fellow to know. Generally, he chooses his opponents well. Then again, this is a dangerous life. Chainmail saves his life in combat more than once.
2: Well, the invention of a chainmail, in the continent at least, is being attributed to the Celts. And they were very precise in their construction because the pieces, the individual rings, were connected by little rivets which were reinforcing the whole structure. And this is counted as a Celtic invention, actually. But can you imagine joining all the circles or the rings? That might take a lifetime for you to create one such a chainmail. That's why it has been limited only to the highest members of elite to wear such a chainmail.
0: Roman scribes, including Livy and Varro, all mention that the Celts used chainmail. Varro states explicitly that the Celts invented it. The Celts also wore linothorax, a type of armor created from leather, linen, and felt. So it was that the Celts, these illiterate barbarians, created the finest armor of their age and forced their enemies to change tactics.
1: The Romans had to change their weapons when they encountered the Celts. Their own weapons were small swords that they thrust, things we call gladius. A gladius is a thrusting sword. It's not very long, and it's used mostly to be used behind a shield. The Celts were on horseback, and so their swords were longer, and the Romans actually had to develop swords that were longer to make sure that they could hit the Celts in their saddles, because the Celts would actually fight with these swords that were a bit longer and could reach down. If the Romans couldn't reach up, then that meant there was only death on one side.

0: The quiet life was definitely not for the Celts. Drustin embodies that warrior spirit. He can see clearly that in the world in which he lives, being a skilled practitioner in the ways of war is almost the only way to get ahead in life. After all, the many Celtic fiefdoms and tribes fought constantly among themselves for centuries.
1: Who exactly the Celts were is defined by the Romans. They seem to be all over Europe. The Celts of Britain fought pretty much the Celts of Britain. If there was somebody who had the capability, maybe a French group that had the capability going across the channel, then they would fight. If it was one from Ireland, they would fight. But otherwise, it was one group in this forest, one group on that forest, and they would fight against each other over whatever, we don't know.
2: Celts were at war among themselves, because we need to highlight also this aspect. The Celtic world was never a unified type of world from the political point of view. So the Celtic entity, or the Celtic ecumene, as we could say, used to be divided, split into several factions, into several tribes. And so very often these tribes were at war one against the other. But also the important, the striking point from here is that these Celts used to spread all over continental Europe from one side to the other, of east to west, and also onto the British Isles.
0: Only in the face of a mighty common enemy would the warring Celts unite to defeat their territories. From the 4th century BCE, these included the Dacians, Germanic tribes, Greeks, and Macedonians, including the most famous Macedonian of all, Alexander the Great.

0: The Great. But the Celtic world's arch enemy was the Roman Empire. The Celts sacked the city of Rome in 390 BCE, a humiliation neither forgiven nor forgotten by the Romans, who remained at war with the Celts for the next 400 years. They invaded Germania, Gaul, and finally Britannia. The Romans could subdue the Celts for long periods of time, but they could never crush their rebellious spirit.
1: Well, let's say that at least from the year 390 before Common Era, when Brennus managed to defeat the Roman troops at the Battle of the Alli and then to sack Rome, which was a huge kind of outrage for that important city, Rome, developing as a republic. From that time, the Celts had numerous encounters with the Romans with different kind of consequences. It's also true that basically in the second century, before Common Era, the Romans started to develop a very specific and tailored anti-Celtic strategy. So they began to push the Celtic tribes up to the north and even farther beyond the Alps.
2: So Rome, after the Second Punic War, that means in 219, turned their attention back to the territories they have lost to Celts 200 years before, or 150 at least. And they started offensive campaigns against Celts with the purpose of adjacing the territories in the northern Italy back to Rome. And they have succeeded after several years of military campaigns. And the local Celts that were settling there were being either killed off, subordinated, or mostly turned away from the territory. So there was a matter of an existence and something which they were fighting for.
0: It takes luck and all his speed and skill as a warrior to survive. But Drustin survives life on the frontier and finally returns home from his battles against the marauding Romans. Older, tougher, and a little richer from the spoils of war, he brings with him gruesome trophies from his victims. Their heads. To take someone's head was to absorb all the strength of the fallen enemy. But was headhunting really so common in the Celtic world?
2: We have quite the difficulties of finding an evidence of warriors actually taking heads of their enemies. But we have one very interesting example. It's in today's France as well. It's in Champagne, I believe. And it's called the Ribemont-sur-Ancre. It's a site in France, probably a site of an ancient battlefield, when the army of the defeated was on a display on some wooden construction. And archaeologists have found many dozens of corpses, and those corpses were headless. So their heads were severed, they were taken away, and the rest of the corpses were mounted on a certain sort of a wooden kind of a display.
0: Legend has it the Celts would tie the heads of their enemies around their waists before going into battle. But that may be one tall tale too far.
3: A head is what, 10 pounds, 20 pounds, probably 10 pounds. Let's put 20 heads around you. You got 200 pounds around your waist now. You're going to go in battle with 200 pounds around your waist? Probably not. So the Romans may have been making this whole thing up, or they may have seen individuals within who were making this as a parade, as theater against them, to show, look, this is what we've killed, and by the way, don't you see your brother Sam is there? Something along those lines, because they wanted the Romans to go away. The Romans want to fight them. They probably took that belt off.
0: It takes a bit of imagination and a strong stomach to consider how a society that believed the head to be something sacred could also cut them off and stick them on pikes.

0: sacerdotal class, so they were basically priests, mainly dealing with the forces of nature, with the trees, especially with the oak trees, more specifically. They could also be sort of masters, also poets sometimes. I mean, so they were related to all that was intangible, spiritual. So they took care of that side of human life for the Celts, I would say. So also because of this, because of other maybe stories or mythologies, such as the ones referring to human sacrifices, for example, the Druids were seen pretty much with suspicion by the Romans, for example, who managed to wipe them out from the face of the Celtic world.
1: Forest ring forts and stone oppidums were the fortified compounds where settled Celtic tribes lived together. This ring of trees is the remains of a ring fort in western Bohemia, officially called Cheskel Hotica. Remains like this may not be as majestic as a ruined medieval castle, but oppidums or ring forts were strategically located and built to withstand enemy onslaughts. Cheskel Hotica was inhabited during the late period of Latin culture, the second century before the Common Era. It became part of the Amber Road, the commercial traveler's route of the Celtic world. This is where Drustin grew up and where all his dreams of becoming a great chieftain began.
2: An oppidum, as we know it from the continental Europe, has a very typical and very specific form of fortification. The fortification consists of a stone-facing wall with the upright wooden beams and the earthen rampart, which is adjacent to it from the back. And with the stone-facing wall, the rampart is being connected by the horizontally laid beams.
3: Because there was so much warfare, and because so many people were raiders versus actual farmers and maybe even hunter-gatherers, there needed to be some protection. And the easiest protection to build was an earthen rampart. You put wood on top of it, and that would help make it larger. But a wooden rampart created both a ditch in front of it and a wooden wall.
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0: Following his bloody skirmishes with the Romans, Drustin turns his attention closer to home. After showing himself to be a dab hand at slaughtering their foreign enemies, he needs to cement his position and prestige by imposing his will on his nearby neighbors. After all, every fighting man's body needs a head. He may never become a Bren or a Vercingetorix, but Drustin will be a leader of men, no matter who stands in his way. Vercingetorix, Caratacus, Bren, they were all great Celtic warriors and chieftains. But the most famous warrior from the Roman Celtic Wars is a woman, Boudica. The story goes that Boudica, or Boudica, both are correct, was the Celtic queen who, in 1st century CE, led a lightning-speed guerrilla campaign against the Roman Empire.
1: But it is also something interesting that once you actually manage to defeat the Celts, they never really surrender for good. So they always manage to find another solution.
0: After Boudica's chieftain husband died, she had expected the Romans to respect her status as his widow. But Nero, the infamous Roman emperor, had other plans for her. Instead of providing security, the Romans seized her lands, stole from all her chieftains. They even had Boudica flogged while they raped her daughters. Boudica swore vengeance. Waiting until the Roman governor was absent, she raised a rebel army which, between 60 and 61 CE, destroyed Roman fortifications in London, Colchester, and St. Albans, killing an estimated 80,000 people.
1: Boudica is, from the historical point of view, a remarkable figure of a female warrior, for sure. So she dared to confront herself and the Iceni tribe, which was her tribe, her ethnicity, with the Romans. So she was brave enough to put together and to start a revolt against the Romans once the Romans actually showed that they wanted to conquer the territory of the Iceni tribe after the death of Boudica's husband, Prasutagus. So she was a remarkable figure of a female warrior. She was a leader. She was very strong. The description that we get from the historian Cassius Dio . She was tall, she had this fierce eyesight. She was very strong and very brave, for sure. So the Romans were almost terrorized by her. And at the head of the revolt, she managed to sack, to conquer, to almost destroy two or three Roman cities, among which we can list also London, Londinium.
0: The end came when Governor Paulinus met and routed Boudica's rebel army at a point near present-day Milton Keynes. To avoid capture and further indignities at the hands of the Romans, Boudica and her daughters took poison. But even in defeat, her legend grew. She had shown that Rome could be defeated and had cemented her legend as the greatest of all female warriors.
2: Boudica rides in a chariot, there's no question. I've seen it at all monuments. There's tons of monuments to her all throughout England. She's riding in a chariot. Actually, we do know that chariots were prolific at the time. There would have been no way that she would have ridden anything else. In fact, the strange thing is that the British are using chariots when they're long gone from the Roman society. Romans are either riding horses or they're in carts. For Boudica to ride in a chariot, that's something. Somewhere along the line, and I don't think it was the Romans, but somewhere along the line said, you know what, those scythe chariots that the Persians had in the Bible, that must have been what she was using up in England.
0: And Boudica was not the only one. A Celtic grave in the Czech Republic was found to be that of a woman buried with her sword. Only celebrated warriors were buried with their weapons and shields. The sword was worn on a belt around her waist, suggesting it might not have been a ceremonial weapon.
3: The this is a female grave from the 3rd century BC. And we know she was a female because we have the anthropological evidence, we have genetic evidence, and we also know and we saw that she was buried in a full female costume, which was very rich for that era. But she had a sword. And this is a very exceptional find. And we cannot quite safely interpret what happened. Maybe she carried the sword of her dead husband. Maybe she inherited the sword from her father. Maybe she took upon herself to perform some social roles suited for the warriors or for men, and this reflected as a presence of a sword in her grave. But we cannot say for sure whether she herself was engaged in military encounters.
0: The woman was about 50 years old when she died and apparently spent a lot of time on horseback. She was also buried with some exquisite Celtic jewelry, which had come all the way from France. But though there are one or two honored Celtic women warriors, it is the Celtic men who were expected to literally fight all the time, even while feasting. We find Drustin a bit older and meaner than the last time he was here, in another staring contest with an old tormentor and rival for the chieftain's throne. His rival is being honored with the hero's portion of the feast. Their eyes divert to the mound of food in the middle of the table, a veritable Celtic feast, or Coradmir, as it's known in Celtic. The hero's portion, or the lion's share. This was the best cut of meat, the choicest part of the feast, and it was given to the bravest of the brave at a victory feast. But worth fighting and maybe dying for? You be the judge.
3: So we have written accounts that they were fighting at feasts. They were fighting over piece of meat. They were fighting over anything, basically, according to the written sources. So it's a matter of the personal courage, of a personal standing, the way how you treat your opponent, how bravely you treat your opponent, how you react to the conflict as well. And these all encounters has a very binding set of rules which were connected to the rituals, obviously.
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0: have their own legends, but they seem to be written by somebody else. And they tell us that honor is the most important thing among a warrior. This is not unusual. We see elite forces, the warrior's way, if you will. The warrior's way is that you go out on battle and you do what the Spartan mother says to her son. Either you come back with your shield or on it.
1: It is easy to imagine how fighting for the hero's portion, or Khorotmir, could be a dangerous, foolhardy enterprise. The loser could also bring disgrace upon himself and his kin. On the other hand, in this warrior society, winning the Khorotmir could help make a man's reputation. And fortune, as they say, favors the bold. In this case, Drustin is the winner. He has won the hero's portion. But where can this happy warrior go from here? Like all Celtic warriors, he has only a short time to realize his ultimate ambition.
2: Well, that's a thing. We are talking about a very short period of time, in fact, where the Celts, as we can call them, were in offensive. It was the beginning of the so-called Celtic expansion, which took place from the beginning of the 4th century BC. We do not know what happened in the original territory. The original territory spanned across Central Europe, basically, the southern part of Germany, Bohemia, Moravia, and Slovakia, and parts of Austria and Hungary. This is the area which is associated with the so-called Hallstatt culture from the early Iron Age between the 8th and the 4th century BC.
1: Drustin was lucky enough to live during what was a golden age for the Celts in Central Europe. When the tribes flourished, but the Romans and later Germanic tribes would soon once again be at his gates.
0: One of the most curious things about studying pre-modern society and warfare is how much there was. Most of these guys fought about little things. I mean, we're not talking about Alexander the Great going all the way to the end of the world. We're not talking about the Mongols sweeping across Asia and into Europe and in the Middle East. We're not talking about crusaders on their way to free the Holy Land, so to speak. And we're not even talking about the Romans making it a huge empire. We're talking about tribes on this side of the lake going around and beating up on tribes on the other side of the lake. And why? Who knows? Is the fishing better in the middle? Are they having problems with that? We have no idea. But it seems that men cannot be at peace for whatever reason, that you have to fight over some sort of aspect. And what is the aspects that we fight over now? Probably the same that we fight over then. Religious aspects, economic aspects, sexual aspects. Everybody's fighting everybody for whatever reason. And you want to say, you're both the same people. Can't you get along?

In a few years, the Celtic Druid presides over Druston's initiation ceremony as chief. He has become tribal chieftain, not exactly by winning a scrap over the hero's portion at dinner, but by being more aggressive, more territorial, and more ruthless than his rivals. Let him revel in it, since he won't have long to enjoy it. We can't say for sure how our Czech Celtic warrior chieftain would have lived out the rest of his days. But we do know he would have defended his homeland to his very last breath. Ironically, some 500 years later, it would be the fall of the Roman Empire that would signal the beginning of the end for the Celtic peoples. But give them their due. They had had a long and glorious ride in the warrior's way.

So said the Duke of Wellington, the man who finally defeated Napoleon at Waterloo. War is a horrible business. And yet, in the midst of carnage and destruction, we can see heroism. Endurance and willpower that goes beyond. They lived by the sword and they died by the sword. They followed the warrior's way.

The Vikings were ferocious sea-going warriors, pirates, and traders who raided and settled across a broad swath of the globe from the 8th until the 11th century.

The original Vikings hailed from Denmark, Sweden, and Norway. They were skilled navigators and traders and knew the coasts of Europe like the veins of an arm. When we think of Vikings, we think of Viking raiding parties. And when it comes to Viking raids, it was the attack on Lindisfarne Monastery off the coast of Northumberland in 793 AD that sealed the Vikings' brutal reputation.

0: But as far as the first successful Viking activity, we do know from the Anglo-Saxon Chronicle, which is an account of the monks keeping in various places in England in the pre-modern world.
1: Lindisfarne was an important and wealthy monastery. From a Viking perspective, it was surely plunder with low risk and the possibility of a rich raid.
0: Suddenly they run in a whole bunch of men who have no rationale to fighting, no weapons to fight with, and tons and tons and tons of really pretty stuff, things that the Vikings know they can sell elsewhere, including even the gold that the pages are made of in these Bibles and other books that the Lindisfarne monks have. It'd be like finding a treasure chest that was completely unguarded. After the Lindisfarne Abbey raid, the Viking attacks increased phenomenally into the North Sea, across to England, over to Ireland, over to France and Germany.
2: Alcuin, a Northumbrian scholar serving in Charlemagne's court in Aachen, wrote of Lindisfarne, "The heathens poured out the blood of saints around the altar and trampled on the bodies of saints in the temple of God, like dung in the street. Never before has such an atrocity been seen." The raid sent shockwaves through Anglo-Saxon England and the Christian West, with good reason. The raid on the monastery was just the beginning. Viking raids would terrorize England for the next 200 years.
1: The Vikings were known all over Europe for their long ships, by means of which they could just pop in the right moment and at the right place, crossing seas and rivers.
0: They were odd individuals no matter what, the ones who decided, geez, you know, farming isn't for me. So let's go on and see what else I can do that might be profitable.
1: They were surely very fierce and savage. Although, I mean, in the last decades, there has been a debate among scholars, because some of them suggested that as we rely on sources that were written by the people who actually were attacked by Vikings, maybe the sources are in a way exaggerating the ferocity of the Vikings. From one point of view, we can say that the alleged savagery of the attacks of the Viking can also be referred to the type of information, the type of historical information and chronicles that we have, which all come from the hands of the monks, of the Christian culture, the Christian world. So they used to depict the Vikings in a specific way, in a terrible way, we can say. But on the other hand, we can also say that these Vikings were as brutal and savage as all the other warriors in the medieval era.
2: The Viking chieftains would decide on a target and plan their raid in advance. They would strike under cover of darkness with lightning speed and a savagery unprecedented even for medieval times.

Growing up in a small village close to the Danish Sea, young Viking Sigurd Bjornsson gains his sea legs while still young. From his elders, he learns how important Viking longboats were in their lightning raids. Arriving seemingly out of nowhere in the fastest ships of the day, they would storm ashore ready to attack. When required, they could also row their ships upriver and tie them off.

0: Vikings did not like attacking large groups of people. They were never very many themselves. Maybe a ship full, maybe two ships. Perhaps at times they could get even more. But usually it's just one ship and it's raiding an area.
1: The Vikings developed navigation skills that were pretty much advanced. We can see these when we analyze the several battles that they managed to win on the sea, although they also managed to lose many of them. We can also see these at the center of their expeditions, of their journeys through the seas and through the ocean. So Eric the Red, for example, is famous for having traversed the ocean, reaching the American continent and what is nowadays Canada.
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Sigurd watches many times as his father returns home from raids laden with booty. It fills him with desire to go raiding himself. But why did the Vikings come screaming out of their Scandinavian homelands in the late 8th century AD? This is still a hotly disputed question.

The young Viking Sigurd Bjornsson is a second son, destined to be a warrior, a born fighter. Sigurd's journey begins in 10th century Denmark, around a century after the looting of Lindisfarne Monastery, the height of the Vikings' marauding and raping of Europe. He has quite a reputation to live up to, if he wishes to be considered a Viking in the warrior's way. But why did the Vikings begin to venture beyond their borders into neighboring and, in some cases, faraway countries? Historians point to a rising population, more mouths to feed, combined with poor harvests. At the same time, the Vikings' skill as shipbuilders and as navigators had grown in leaps and bounds. All reasonable explanations. However, it's just as likely that it was simple opportunism that some of the more adventurous warriors raided their neighbors, and when they returned home laden with booty, the idea began to catch on. Although there was a lot more to Vikings than their raids on villages, monasteries, and convents, it was for these assaults using shock tactics that we will always remember them. These were warriors who were taught to fight from boyhood.

0: Sigurd Bjornsson was no exception to this rule. These may look like children's games, but it wasn't long before wooden swords would be replaced with real ones.
1: Probably they started to learn how to fight quite early when they were very young. For example, we know that leaders like Knut the Great took part in campaigns when they were not even 20 years old. Or another world leader like Harald Hardrada was wounded in a battle when he was just 15.
0: Young warriors like Sigurd Bjornsson were not only expected to become marksmen, they were supposed to be able to throw their javelins high over the ranks of their enemies. Every young Viking lad would need to master archery. The bow and arrow was used for hunting, and archery tournaments were common. The Viking sagas have many archery contests. The full range of Viking weapons consisted of javelins, bow and arrows, axes, as well as sikhs and swords, the preferred weapons of the nobility. For Vikings, as much if not more than medieval knights, swords in particular had an almost mythical dimension.

0: Viking swords are beautiful. Each one is a work of art. You can see the beauty and the simplicity of their proportions and decor. They're an invaluable legacy left to us by our Viking ancestors, depicting a rich history of art and the behavior of mankind.
1: We have to imagine our Viking warrior with a shield, defending himself with a shield that was made of parallel wooden boards. It could have been colored, in bright colors even, with an iron boss in the middle.
0: A weapon used by both walking warriors and cavalry fighters was the lance. It was relatively cheap and easy to manufacture. As a result, they were produced in great numbers, making it a very popular weapon. Scholars believe almost every fighter carried one. Ancient authors say the lance was a typical weapon of every Germanic warrior. The lance, also referred to as the spear, was so important it was spoken of in runic writings. Some spears were embedded with magical inscriptions. Another important weapon was the seax, though it wasn't a compulsory piece of equipment. Think of the seax as a big knife. Its length could vary depending on who made it. It was different from an ordinary knife in that it was designed to be a massive cutting weapon. It had to have some weight in order to withstand being struck without the blade being damaged.
1: And then they would use axes that we tend to consider the Viking weapon par excellence. But actually, when we found axes in the graves, to make a distinction between a tool and a weapon, so we don't know much about their use.
0: The most complicated and expensive weapon to produce was the sword, as only members of the upper social group could obtain one. It was not part of a warrior's standard equipment. We don't know if swords were made exclusively in Scandinavia or if they were imported. They were probably made in more than one place, but we believe the blades were almost certainly imported into Scandinavia. During the Viking era, the mere possession of a sword meant that the owner was significant and not just an ordinary fighter.
1: The sword could be actually decorated, as well as the scabbard where the sword was kept.

0: So we know the Vikings had an impressive array of assault weapons, but what about defense? Not all warriors could afford a helmet or armor, but they all carried a shield into battle. Many Viking warrior remains have wounds to the head and legs, where the shield could not protect them. Shields could also be used as makeshift stretchers to carry wounded, and shields could even be used as weapons, something that Sigurd particularly appreciates.
1: Vikings wore armor. They wore mail armor, so rings, sometimes we call them redundantly chain mail. They are mail. But they were protective, extremely protective to the body and to the torso. Mind the Vikings did not like having their arms bound at all by the armor, and so often their arms were free from armor. They would wear furs and they would wear leathers and other things that would protect them there. But the chief protection for all the Vikings were two. One, their helmet, and second, their shield. And that, if you think about it, could cover everything pretty much from the top of their head down to their knees. And that's the most important part of any warrior's body that needs to be protected. If you've got a wound in the arm or a wound in the leg, you can pretty well survive it. But if you've got a wound to the torso, especially if it affects the organs, or if you have a wound at all to the head, you're not going to make it. So the shield was particularly made. Now, it was usually just wood, but it was made with lots of metal bits, and it was really thick, and it was pretty heavy. And the Vikings would use this in conjunction with others. If they did need to fight together with another person, in conjunction with others, where they could overlap those shields and actually make a field fortification, what we call a shield wall, and that would protect them on a battlefield about as well as anything.
0: In battle, the first line of attack and defense was the shield formation. In a shield wall, a Viking's left arm would always carry his shield, and right arm, his weapon. Otherwise, the shields would not have been able to overlap. Of course, the image of the Viking handed down over the last century or two also includes Vikings wearing those famous horned helmets.
2: Actually, the idea that the Viking warriors were wearing horned helmets comes from the 19th century. It's a romanticized way of looking back to these savage warriors. And you find some description pointing to this direction also in some of Wagner's operas. We can say that it would be really unpractical for a soldier, for a warrior, to wear a horned helmet, because this would expose the warrior himself to all the various items and weapons and objects that would be thrown against him.
0: Viking warfare was a lot less romantic than a Wagnerian opera. But the Vikings, too, loved a good story, especially if accompanied by strong drink. Typical for Viking lads, Sigurd Bjornsson would have started drinking not long after he first picked up a weapon. This was the place to be, the mead hall of a liege lord, where the festivities could go on for days. Here Sigurd hears all the epic tales of Viking warriors who came before him, whetting his appetite for what lies ahead.
3: In the middle there would be fire burning, and the chieftain that was hosting these festivities would have a special chair probably. And the most important guests will sit close to him. People were richly dressed, and skalds, so the poets, who had proclaimed their poems, telling the stories of gods and heroes of the ancient past. Drinking was important, it really had very social importance. There were even ritual drinks, so Vikings would drink ale or mead from drinking horns. They were important also because during these ritual drinks, ritual toasts actually, oaths were sworn, speeches were given, even marriages were arranged, or even alliances.
0: Sigurd dreams that his own exploits will one day be a saga to be told. At the same time, he knows he doesn't want to join the Viking equivalent of the special forces, the so-called berserkers. Sigurd isn't quite that hardcore, however much courage the mead gives him. Berserkers were half men, half beast. When they attacked, they howled like mad dogs or wolves. They usually fought bare-chested, if not naked, or clothed in animal skins. In the midst of battle, they seemed to feel no fear, nor even pain. In peak berserker mode, they would kill indiscriminately, even men from their own side. Berserkers are a warrior legend that will live on forever, but we have proof they existed. In Viking culture, women were also expected to fight. Shield maidens were mythological female warriors, remarkably tough and fierce. We know Viking women, unlike many of their contemporaries, could own property and divorce their husbands. But did they really fight alongside their menfolk? Shield maidens feature heavily in Norse sagas and also crop up in the artwork of the time. But myth or reality, the jury is still out.
3: What usually happens is that the sex of a person who is buried is judged either by the human remains or by the goods that were buried with this person. So most of the times, if they found a person buried with weapons, they would assume it was a man. But recently, some scholars demonstrated that, apparently, one of the skeletons that was buried in Birka in Sweden and was buried with weapons was considered a man, but actually was a woman. So re-examining the human remains of this burial, they came to the conclusion that it was actually a woman, and so they wanted to demonstrate that Viking women warriors actually existed, as it is told in the literature and in various legends.

0: Since he's old enough to drink in the mead hall, Sigurd is now ready to join a raiding party, setting out to sea in a longboat. These were sinister yet beautiful-looking vessels. In their day, the prow of a Viking longboat must have been as terrifying as the sight of a German U-boat periscope during World War II. More so, because when the Vikings dealt out devastation, it was up close and personal.
1: The chief bottom line of anything is the Vikings were probably the best shipbuilders that ever occupied the world. They knew how to build ships, and they knew how to keep the ships dry. They knew how to keep the ships light. They knew how to keep the ships flexible. They could lengthen them, but they knew also if they lengthened them, they had to make them thinner. If they widened them for cargo reasons, they had to make them shorter.
2: Well, they could even be 30 or 35 meters long. For example, judging from some Viking ships that were found in Roskilde in Denmark. The crew will be of 50 or even more men. They were long. They also have a very shallow draft. So that means that they were very maneuverable. But they were not very stable in high sea.
1: When they needed long ships, like the case of one in Roskilde, for example, it was long. It was quite long, quite narrow, held about 60 oars on each side, so about 120 oars total. And each oar could have one or more Vikings, so maybe about 250 Vikings in the vessel, counting those who would be the leaders and other things.
0: With as many as 250 warriors on board, it's remarkable just how swiftly the Viking longboats could plow through the waters.
2: Five or six knots, that means 10 kilometers per hour, and even an average speed of 7 knots when it was propelled by sail, with peaks of even 10 knots.
0: Back in Denmark, Sigurd Bjørnsen has established himself as a key member of a raiding party. He has returned from each raid with booty and is now resplendent in new armor and the finest weapons. And from the looks of things, perhaps this wild young man could settle down with a nice Viking girl. But we wouldn't bet on it. Sigurd now not only dreams of glory, but of making himself rich.

0: War? What is it good for? Well, for one thing, loot. In some ways, the Vikings were as much gangsters as they were warriors. In the 10th century, they set up the world's first ever protection racket. It was known as Danegeld and sometimes Herregeld. These were taxes levied by the Danes in Anglo-Saxon England, and in return for paying them, local chiefs could be fairly sure their township would not be targeted in the next Viking raid.
1: Danegeld sometimes misunderstood. It really was flexible. The Danegeld could be paid as a ransom to Vikings to stay away. It's like protection money to stay away from the towns. There could be a Danegeld paid by other Vikings to other Vikings. It could be a tax by Viking protectors of local peoples. That seems to be what it eventually comes to be, is Vikings who are settled but are now going to protect the locals with their skills, their military skills.
0: Flexible it might have been, but not to pay it was to invite retribution without mercy.
2: We know at least one famous example of, not strictly speaking, a Danegeld, but a tribute that was not paid to the Vikings. And this story happened in 1012, when the Vikings arrived in Canterbury. They sieged the city, and then they asked for a tribute to be paid. And the population actually paid this tribute. But the archbishop was their prisoner, the Viking

0: better enforcing penalties on those who don't pay. In fact, he enjoys his work. But while the Vikings may have been pirates, looters, and loan sharks, they were also explorers. They were the first Europeans to reach North America, where they actually settled down in a few places.
1: After the periods of their rides, once they settled on the territories that they could visit, like on the Orkney or Shetland Islands, on the Faroe, on Iceland itself, so they for sure became agricultural people. They became people who could grow their crops, who could take care of their cattle, who could live a peaceful life, especially once they became Christian. So after the arrival of Christianity, they settled down, they put together their own local communities, and so if not hippies, they managed to survive in a less military way, we can say.
2: Pretty soon, certainly by the end of the 10th century, half of northern England is Anglo-Scandinavian. There now have so many Viking settlers. There's some idea that the ginger hair color in an Irishman comes from the Danes, because so many Danes had settled in Ireland, including founding the city of Dublin. So the Vikings, unlike many, many other raiding peoples, they did tend to spread out. The Rus were Vikings. So Russia, the Rus land, was Vikings. The Varangians down in Byzantium and Bulgaria and other places along the rivers of the Dnieper and Volga River, those too were Vikings. So the Viking Scandinavians spread quite considerably.

0: Scandinavians spread quite considerably.
1: This is Lons or Meadows, a Viking settlement in Canada's Newfoundland Territory. It's over 1,000 years old.
2: The site of Lons or Meadows suggests that it was used as a base for further exploration, looking for resources. For example, some butternuts were found there, and we know that they grow only 800 kilometers south than Lons or Meadows. That means that they will actually stop there and then travel again to reach other places.
0: The Vikings run amok, seems, from

0: about 780 until about 1060. And we're not entirely certain why they stop. I mean, that's two centuries of pretty good running amok. Is it that the treasures became fewer? Is it that the more settlements began to take place? Is it the fact that places like Normandy established very strong governments? Is it Christianity that flows into these areas? Almost everybody is Christianized by the middle of the 11th century. All of those are possible.
1: A 2018 DNA map revealed the full extent of Viking bloodline spread over Britain and Ireland. The city of Dublin is known as a Viking city. Who knows? There may even be more Viking warrior in you than you think.
0: There's no doubt that Viking genetics will fill Europe, especially Northern Europe, with new Viking genetics. The English language has developed using Viking words frequently. So too is the cuisine. We probably wouldn't know salmon as a food without good Vikings that used it as a frequent means of changing their diet from hunting and gathering.
1: Although, thanks to the sagas, the westward Viking raids are relatively well known, their routes to the east were less well publicized. On a great night in the Mead Hall, Sigurd's warrior tribe pay host to a visitor from the east, a trader with trinkets from as far away as Constantinople. Sigurd can barely take his eyes off this exotic stranger. His clothes and manner seem different, but he too is a type of Viking. A Varangian, to be precise, or an Eastern Viking. The Varangians were 9th and 10th century Vikings who went eastward and southward through what is now Russia, Belarus, and the Ukraine.
2: The difference between the Western Vikings and the Eastern Vikings is basically this, that the Western Vikings, those centered on Denmark, on Norway, will colonize the western part of the world known at the time, while the Varangians, mainly coming from Sweden, will colonize the eastern part of Europe, by the Russian side of Europe, and they will receive the name of Rus by the people living there in the region of Novgorod. The Varangians succeeded in building their first Viking state.
1: Sigurd is drawn to the merchant and his tales of the Varangians. These Eastern Vikings who ruled over the medieval state of Kievan Rus, modern-day Ukraine, but roamed as far as the Mediterranean. In Constantinople, modern-day Istanbul, they formed the Byzantine Varangian Guard, serving the Holy Roman Empire.
0: The Varangian Guard that was formed in Byzantium was a group of individuals from the north, and they didn't all have to be Scandinavians. We know that Anglo-Saxons and French actually participated as well. It was a group that were mercenaries that had gone pretty much for reasons that we're told in some of the sagas, the reasons could be as much as a crime, treason, something along these lines, and then you end and they flee and get away and go for employment, and that's where they can get good employment. They were very, very strong elite warriors within the Byzantine army, and the Byzantines counted on quite a bit.
3: So probably the Varangian Guard received the weapons from, the weapons were provided from the Eastern Empire, so they would receive helmets, probably with the chainmail protecting the neck, and then they would have also scale armors, so that was possibly different from what they would use in Scandinavia, and probably the most important difference was the shield. There was not a round shield anymore, but was a kite shield. Bigger and longer shield that would protect a bigger portion of the body.
1: Sigurd is captivated by stories of the Varangian Guard, that elite band of Viking warriors who protect the Holy Roman Empire. He dreams of going to Constantinople himself one day, but he may be on his way sooner than he thinks.

A little too much flirtation with another warrior's intended bride results in a face full of need for Sigurd Bjornsson. It's a challenge to his manhood that Sigurd dared not refuse. There is a traditional way for these kind of disputes to be settled, and it isn't by flipping a coin. The Holmgang, or Viking trials by combat, were the accepted way of settling disputes. Whichever man won, well, his was the more just cause, for the gods had so willed it. And it was practical, too, because as the Holmgang was frequently a trial to the death, the loser wouldn't be around to complain.

0: Omgang literally means to go to an island. The source that lists the rules of the Omgang in a more detailed way is Cormac's saga. We know that a cloak was laid on the ground. They will actually measure 3 squares or 1 foot each around this cloak, and then put some hazel poles at the corners, so that field was then called Hazel Field. They will also make sacrifices before the duel and say some prayers. And then they will start fighting. Every fighter had the right to have 3 shields, and a companion of him would hold the shield during the fight, so actually contributing in a very active way to the duel. And when all the shields were destroyed, the fighters had to enter to go onto the cloak and then fight with their weapons. So the one who was challenged had the right to strike the first blow. When someone was wounded, the duel could actually stop, or they could decide to go on. And they were not supposed to step outside the area, the cloak.
1: In the end, Sigurd emerges the winner. But soon after, the consequences of his victory begin to sink in, as the family of his victim are influential in the Viking hierarchy and put pressure on Sigurd to leave. Perhaps it is time he too considered going east. The Viking world in the 10th century covers a lot of territory. Viking warriors really spread their wings. In their famed longboats, the Norsemen, literally men from the north, invaded England twice. They roamed as far as the Volga River in modern-day Ukraine and Russia. But then, by the mid-11th century, the Viking Age came to an abrupt end. But why?
2: The main reasons for which the Viking Age came to an end is really related to the developments going on in Europe and in the Western world around the 10th and the 11th century. At a certain point, the Vikings decided to settle down, to constitute and to create their own states. This happened in what is nowadays Normandy, which actually is the northern region of France, receiving its name by the Norsemen, Vikings, who settled down there around the 10th century. So they became sort of allies to Charles the Simple, the king of the Franks, and they decided to settle down there under their own ruler, Rollo.
1: Who knows how long the Vikings themselves expected to last, or if they even thought about such things. Most Viking warriors did not live until old age. The Vikings believed that in the afterlife, the bravest warriors went to Valhalla, where they would spend their days battling each other. The knights would be given over to drinking, feasting, wine, women, and song. They'd all get up the next day and do it all over again. The whole point of life for the Vikings was to test oneself against adversity and then celebrate one's victories. But if the battle went against them, they would fight to the last man and embrace an honorable death to live again in the afterlife. That was the Viking way. By Odin's eye, that was the warrior's way.
3: Vikings are an elite force, elite military force, in perhaps not in the way that they fought, perhaps not in the technology and tactics or their leadership. They were an elite force in what they believed in, the honor of fighting.
0: As the warriors, probably they can teach other warriors of other ages is the importance of surprise, of the courage of risk for more, seek for more. As a civilization rather than just simply warriors. Possibly the skill to adapt to different situations and also to merge with other populations.
1: And what of Sigurd? Having won his trial by combat, he is now having to face the consequences. If he stays where he is, Sigurd will always be looking over his shoulder, pretty sure that one day someone will avenge his victim's death. And so, remembering the tales of the East that had always enthralled him, Sigurd decides to make his way to Constantinople. His hope is to join the Varangian Guard, the Holy Roman Emperor's own personal escort in Constantinople. Istanbul, once Constantinople. Looking at the city today with its Islamic landmarks, it seems an unlikely place for Vikings to have inhabited

We leave Sigurd as he arrives in Constantinople, hoping to join the Varangian Guard. He is at the crossroads, a little older and wiser, but still convinced that death in battle is the only way to live.

0: you'll see all around the airplane are these little American flags. These little American flags are here to symbolize battle damage. So this is actually patch from shrapnel, a bullet hole, anything. And you'll see as you walk around the airplane, this airplane is absolutely littered with these patches from battle damage. So we've tried to tag some of the areas with little American flags. You can see in the engine cowling. Really, they're just everywhere. I don't know exactly how many there are. There's probably 40 or 50.
1: Not a beauty contest winner, but the de Havilland Caribou, an aircraft that was very heavily engaged in the Vietnam War. And while she's perhaps not the prettiest of aircraft that you will see, there's many a soldier in Vietnam who would be grateful to see that sight coming over the area where he was perhaps surrounded by Viet Cong, or small special forces fields way out there where they could be surrounded by the enemy and the only succor they had would come by the Caribou.
2: In the centuries since powered flight began, thousands of models of aircraft have come and gone. All but a handful of historic planes have been consigned to the scrap heap or the museum gallery. But there exists a core of devoted enthusiasts keeping the world's greatest aircraft operational and often still flying. These are the stories of those machines and those people making history come alive. Each one, a plane resurrection.

0: I teased that it flies like a caribou. I haven't flown another airplane that flies very much like it. It is a very responsive airplane, but it takes large control movements. And so if you watch us landing, taking off, even just straight and level, it's kind of large movements, and the airplane will respond, but, you know, it almost feels like you're flying it with bungees a little bit. But it is a nice flying airplane, but it is very different.
1: The name de Havilland is more normally associated with the Gentile biplane series, floating over the British countryside of the 1930s, or the sleek wooden wonder that was the Mosquito in its daring high-speed missions of World War II. However, the ungainly, even ugly-looking Caribou was no less a de Havilland product than either of those. Admittedly, it was made by the Canadian subsidiary of the British Aircraft Company, which, by the time consolidation of the industry and the post-war period had elapsed, was, in effect, an independent manufacturer.
2: The de Havilland Company is one of the most famous British companies in British aviation history. It was a dynasty involving the de Havilland family and an amazing range of aircraft, most notably, of course, the de Havilland Mosquito. But before the Mosquito was even a twinkle in the designer's eye, de Havilland were thinking of manufacturing in Canada and set up a factory in the 1920s to produce a superb little biplane, the de Havilland Moth, which was used by many legendary pioneer aviators of that era and into the 1930s, when the de Havilland Tiger Moth came along, which of course trained countless aircrew for the war effort in Canada and elsewhere. The de Havilland factory went on to produce a series of successful post-war aircraft, the de Havilland DHC-2 Beaver, the DHC-3 Otter, and for the Vietnam era, the DHC-7 Caribou.
1: The company had learnt its short takeoff and landing trade with the in-house designed single-engined Beaver series, of which the US Army acquired almost 1,000 for observation, communication, and liaison use. When the Americans issued a type requirement for a short takeoff and landing transport aircraft in the late 1950s, de Havilland responded with the DHC-4 Caribou, a high-wing, high-tail design capable of hauling small vehicles or 32 troops, and with a split rear-loading door and ramp arrangement that also allowed paratroop deployment. The US Army was delighted with the design from the outset and ordered 169, variously known as the AC-1, CV-2, and finally the CV-7. Whilst not fast, the type proved flexible, reliable, and rugged, and soon won the hearts of its pilots and crew. The performance and size of the plane, though, had caused some raised eyebrows in other parts of the military establishment.
3: The Caribou was a cavernous aircraft. It had the benefit, though, on its bigger brethren. There was quite an argument in the late 60s, early 70s between the Army in the US and the Air Force in the US. And the Air Force didn't particularly like the Army flying aircraft like the Caribou because they felt it should have been an Air Force aircraft. So a deal was done, in essence, that handed the Caribou over to the Air Force. But this one is in Army markings because it represents pre that deal. But whether it was Air Force or whether it was Army is academic to the job that it actually had to do. What it had was a tremendous reputation for STOL, short takeoff and landing.
4: On a short field takeoff, accomplish the before takeoff check. The flaps are set to 25 degrees. Center the nose wheel. Hold the brakes while accomplishing the lineup checklist. When the checklist is completed, prepare for takeoff. Advance the throttles to max power.
3: This beast could get off the ground in about 800 feet, and for the dirt strips, with special forces operating in remote regions of of Vietnam or Cambodia or Laos, then they might need supplies. They could be under attack. And that's when the crews on the Caribou would come in. There could be emergency supplies of ammunition. There could be emergency supplies of medicines that would save lives. But they had to make it low, they had to make it slow, to make sure that the containers came out of the back of this thing and landed where they wanted them to, and did not give Charlie, the Viet Cong, a gift.
5: The big mover in Army air transport, and a highly dependable and versatile workhorse for rugged airlift operations, is the twin-engine Caribou. This remarkable craft will provide swift, medium-range airlift for 32 combat troops and their equipment, or a full 6,000 pounds of priority cargo. And its ability to take off and land on short runways in remote areas is amazing for an aircraft of this size. The Caribou is one answer to the Army's need for its own means of accomplishing large-scale air movement of troops and supplies. As the largest fixed-wing aircraft presently used by our ground forces, it has proven itself to be a vital factor in the Army's ability to react instantly to a developing situation, and to do so in sufficient force to make that reaction decisive.

0: Mission decisive.
1: The Caribou, the ugliest of aircraft one might think, performed an amazing job. It would fly sometimes 8, 10, 20 missions a day, hopping from one place to another, delivering essential supplies. And in the rule book of the time, there was a phrase SOP, Standard Operational Procedure. And if a crew were going under SOP conditions, everything by the rule book, they would fly in their Caribou. If they went to phase two, it was a situation where a unit was engaged in combat, then SOP, they were told they could bend the rules. Under phase three, if a Caribou crew got this phase three, stage three emergency, then quite literally they threw the rule book out of the window. It was to take the Caribou in day or night and deliver essential supplies to a beleaguered unit. Sometimes, of course, lightheartedly, the Caribou may be painted up as Santa Claus, with the appropriate artwork adorning the nose of the aircraft, and it could cock a snoot in a way at its bigger brother, the C-130, because it could get into places and deliver presents where the C-130 just could not go.

0: especially of the special forces guys, were living out in the boonies, out in the jungle. They had only dirt airstrips, and they needed supplies. And the aircraft that could do it for them with a decent capacity would be this one. Some 25, 30 odd people could be on board. It could carry two jeeps. It would carry medical supplies, ammunition. We just hit a pretty big bump, so worthwhile hanging on. And those supplies would then be delivered. And sometimes these aircraft would take off, as we've just done, and what they would do, they would be flying maybe 8 or 10 hours, perhaps 20 different takeoff and landing, collecting and delivering. It seems, in some ways, an unglamorous job. And yeah, okay, perhaps it was. But other times it would be very dangerous, quite apart from glamorous, especially if you were going forward and supplying a special forces camp at night, and you would be going in the dark. You knew you were being shot at. And sometimes then you would have to go in and work with forward air control, who would bring in Sky Raiders to support your delivery mission.
1: There's a common phrase in warbird circles that goes, "It's all good fun when no one is shooting at you." And that holds true for the Caribou pilots of today. Plunging into a commercial airport for a display, coming in on a fighter approach to achieve a stunning short landing for the entertainment of the crowd is a thrill for even the most hardened pilot. However, in the dark days of the Vietnam War, that high adrenaline approach was, literally, a matter of life or death. Life or death for the team on the ground, troops needing resupply, evacuation or medevac, and also for the aircrew themselves. A steep dropping approach after a sharp turn onto base helped protect against ground fire, but the risks were still huge. Once on the ground, there was no guarantee you'd take off again without a hail of enemy fire, and for that reason, the US military invested heavily in training. And, as we'll see, that training still holds good 50 years on.
2: As a C-7A crew member, your mission will be to fly men, equipment, and supplies into short, primitive runways. This demands special landing and takeoff procedures. In this case, we'll fly a standard short-field landing pattern. Prepare for your final approach by keeping the downwind leg close to avoid ground fire and initiate the before landing checklist. Pull the power back to 18 to 20 inches of manifold pressure. When opposite the touchdown point, lower the landing gear. As the airspeed decreases below 105 knots, the co-pilot sets the flaps to 15 degrees at the direction of the pilot. Airspeed is reduced and maintained at 85 knots on base leg. Nearing the final approach course, the pilot calls for 30 or 40 degree flaps and turns to final. On this approach, the pilot calls for 40 degrees. Now complete the before landing checklist. The prop lever should be moved to full increase RPM position. The hydraulic pressure is checked normal and the gear is rechecked down. On final approach, slow the aircraft to the short field threshold speed. This speed is normally established at a point 1/4 mile from the end of the runway. Use pitch control to maintain airspeed, adjusting throttles as required to maintain the glide path. A 400 to 700 feet per minute rate of descent should be flown, and the touchdown should be from 100 to 200 feet from the end of the runway markings. On this approach, the pilot aims for the touchdown area on a landing zone outlined by marking panels. just before touchdown, slowly close the throttles to idle and apply a smooth, continuous back pressure to the yoke. Don't be surprised if you feel the light stick shaker. As the main gear touches down, move throttles into reverse thrust range and apply intermittent braking to stop the aircraft. Before dust and debris are blown forward of the engines, bring the throttles out of reverse range.

0: The caribou is a contemporary of the legendary C-130 Hercules, and both first found deployment in Vietnam. Both also featured an innovative split cargo loading door and ramp arrangement under their heavy, upswept tails. The upper section retracting into the tail underside, providing headroom for arriving or departing vehicles and troops via the lower inbuilt ramp. Whilst it's commonly thought that this was pioneered on the Hercules, in fact, both designs can trace their heritage back to the aborted but innovative Chase XCG-20 combat glider, which itself spawned the Hercules' smaller brother, the C-123 Provider. The Caribou's modest size by comparison, just around a third of the carrying capacity of the Hercules, proved to its advantage though, operating where the superfreighter could not. The design also meant that flying with the rear upper cargo door open carried little by the way of drag penalty, compared to an open side door on other types. This configuration provided a superb range of view for loadmasters, dropping cargo by parachute, landing site reconnaissance, or indeed covering fire from troops on board.
1: Quick walk around of the airplane. You know, we normally start at one spot. We let the ramp down. We kind of come along here. We make sure, normally this door is open and we have a ladder we can get in and out of. So we make sure these bolts are on, because this is what the door we pull when we do paratroopers sometimes. Aside from that, we've got a lot of just general condition. As you can tell, the airplane's very tall. We have some blowout discs for the fire suppression system. Just looking at panels, all of these things. Up in the wheel well, we have gear pins that hold the gear down. We also have some, we can see the oil tank. We can see the... And we have a fuel sump here that we use to sump the fuel. Kind of general condition, any leaks, up locks for the gear, things of that nature. And as we come back around, we have two more fuel strainers. Two more fuel strainers here we check. And then just the entire length of the wing for general condition, nothing too fancy though. As we come back around to the front, this airplane has a lot of pitot tubes. So what these were used for is the airplane actually has an auto feather system that measures the thrust coming off of the propeller. And so if at any point with that auto feather system armed, it notices one engine making less thrust than the other without moving the throttles, it will automatically feather that engine. Very quick reacting. So a big deal on the Caribou 2 are these latches. The way the cowlings open up, they open up like a clamshell. And if they were to come open in flight, it would create so much drag, it'd be impossible to recover from. So we always make sure these are nice and secure. This disc is where you would blow through to put a fire extinguisher, handheld fire extinguisher. These engines are unique in that the propeller system has what we call IOCs. So the propeller, as opposed to getting oil from the engine oil system, it has its own supply. It has its own governor. And so that's this unit right here. It's actually its own oil reservoir for the propeller. So if the engine loses every ounce of oil in the entire engine, we still have full control over the propeller. Propeller is also full reversing. That was another thing that they did to help enhance the stall capabilities of the airplane. And so, just continuing around, we have these are the actual pitot tubes that we use to get airspeed indication. All right, to the airplane. Another fire extinguisher, blowout discs here. The nose wheel is pretty standard. We actually have nose wheel steering in this airplane with a tiller, so as opposed to it just being a free castering, so it's very easy to taxi on the ground. And then as you come around the other side of the airplane, it's pretty much the same thing. There's a cockpit heater, which isn't used anymore. That was something, you know, when they built the airplane in Canada, it was very cold. We don't have that problem here, nor did they in Vietnam. Now, one thing to point out, and you'll see all around the airplane are these little American flags. These little American flags are here to symbolize battle damage. So this is actually patch from shrapnel, a bullet hole, anything. And you'll see as you walk around the airplane, this airplane is absolutely littered with these patches from battle damage. And so we've tried to tag some of the areas with little American flags. You can see in the engine cowling, really they're just everywhere. I don't know exactly how many there are. There's probably 40 or 50.
2: The Kavanaugh example of the caribou is a genuine combat veteran, as evidenced by the patched bullet holes adorning its fuselage. It served in 1967 with the 61st Aviation Battalion, and like many caribou, it flew around doing its often mundane duties, frequently coming under fire, and very often the crew would not realise the aircraft was receiving hits. Sometimes they may get a faint popping as bullets went through the fuselage. But as long as it hit nothing vital, the old caribou slogged on.
1: When they operated them back in Vietnam, there was so much more auxiliary equipment on the airplane. There were heaters, cabin heaters that actually burned fuel. There were a lot more systems on the airplane that could have been more prone. Nowadays, the airplane is relatively stripped of all of its auxiliary equipment. We just have the basics to, you know, do air shows and be able to display it.
0: No one who has ever flown in a caribou will pretend the aircraft is either quiet, vibration-free, or indeed particularly comfortable. Few of those attributes were of any concern to the military users of the type or the civilian cargo carriers who bought them. De Havilland, though, never slow to grasp a commercial opportunity, had other ideas in their sales brochure of 1962. At that point, they were touting the DHC-4 as not just a flak-absorbing, short-field, front-line combat aircraft, but also as an economical short-haul airliner, equipped with, in their words, spacious seating, extra baggage space, a galley, and a toilet. The kitchen and WC might have been appreciated by the troops on multiple combat missions, but most caribous rolled off the production line without the luxuries, and the prospect of the commuter-bearing DHC airliner would remain unfulfilled until the advent of the hugely successful Dash 7 series years later. The single most appreciated item of the caribou, though, and one that defined its performance, is to be found outside the cabin.
1: But the flaps down, we have four flaps, 40 degrees of flaps, all the way from the root all the way out to the wingtip. The ailerons droop down. And what that does is it creates such a nose-low attitude when you come into land that an easy thing to do is to touch down on the nose wheel first, because it takes so much flare to bring the nose all the way up and set the mains down first that it's easy to strike the nose, and that could cause damage to it. It's not meant to take that kind of brunt.

0: meant to be, to take that kind of brunt.
1: Soon you will be flying the C-7A Caribou in remote, underdeveloped areas of the world. Short, primitive runways hacked from the jungle and desolate terrain make these parts of the world caribou country. With a short field landing capability, it often is the only timely means of delivering much-needed supplies and men to forward areas.
2: Two powerful Pratt & Whitney R2000 engines up there, piston engines, a rugged undercarriage, because it needed to be operating from rough airstrips, from tough terrain when the aircraft landed. Sometimes landed, of course, and they would be shot at while they were taxiing, trying to offload supplies. Bullets coming in from Viet Cong over in the trees, in the jungle. Mortar rounds coming in. Crew desperate to get their supplies delivered and then, putting it bluntly, get the hell out of there. Because it was too dangerous, you would not want to lose the aircraft and crew. These things were vitally needed. They were tough. They took a lot of punishment. But sometimes, inevitably, they would get shot down.
3: The Caribou had the look of, at the time, a very modern aircraft, with its upswept tail and high wing. However, when it comes to battlefield integrity, there was no substitute for using tried and tested parts in mission-critical areas, namely the engines. The Pratt & Whitney R2000s fitted to the aircraft were first developed in 1942, but their actual lineage goes all the way back to a decade earlier. The layout of the Double Wasp, in its original R1830 configuration, powered tens of thousands of B-24 Liberators, Wildcats and Catalinas. The more powerful version fitted to the DHC-4 was no less rugged than its predecessor and had the added reassurance of being known to resist all manner of abuse and damage in combat. For the Caribou, it was fitted with a propeller capable of overpitching, producing, in effect, reverse thrust for short landings, a vital element for the aircraft's performance.
4: Like many veterans from any war, those that fought in Vietnam have their memories, and often, perhaps under the heading of "What happened?" look back. And Jerry Callahan does exactly that when he speaks about a 1967 crash landing in a Caribou. It had been a fairly ordinary flight at first, the usual round-robin deliveries. On approach to Cantel Aerodrome, they had problems. The fuel indicator for the right engine dropped quite markedly. It was sometimes cited in the aircraft manuals that this could be evidenced as the aircraft was running low on fuel. You may get false readings. They continued their approach, but nearing the aerodrome, the other engine quit. And the one thing that it is not, the Caribou is not a tremendously good glider. There was nothing other than a series of paddy fields beneath. The decision then is, what do we do? Are the fields firm enough for a wheels-down landing? No. It's got to be a belly-in, because sometimes these paddy fields can be quite deep. And the crew then, as they lost that other engine, feathered, both props feathered, meaning the blades angled into the wind so you can glide as far as possible with minimum resistance, they prepared to belly-in to the paddy field. The crew worked together remarkably well. The pilot, Ken Chrisman, selected the best that they could achieve for gliding the Caribou into a crash landing. But there was nothing he could do to prevent the descent of the aircraft so that it clipped the top of some surrounding trees moments before it impacted into the water. Chrisman flared the ungainly Caribou to gain the maximum that he possibly could, using as much of the belly of the aircraft as possible to absorb the impact with the water. Callahan just remembers that impact, the shuddering, the jolting as they slithered, and then everything seemed to go black inside the aircraft. Had they actually gone under the water? The situation was desperate. And for those few, I would have said panicky, but perhaps not, because the crew were disciplined. For those few moments, there was that, let's get out. He opened the window and there was daylight. The aircraft was sitting proud of the swamp. It had just splattered mud over everything and blackened the whole interior of the Caribou, giving you that startling, are we underwater moment. Callahan looked round and realised what had actually happened. The aircraft had skidded and slithered along, then turned round through 180 degrees. So the big open door at the back had acted like a scoop and scooped its way through the paddy field, pulling mud into the fuselage. But now, at least, they were not on fire and the aircraft was stationary. So the crew unclipped themselves, got down, walked out of the aircraft and awaited what they knew would soon be rescue. Back at base, the enlisted men on the crew could

0: and handed them a small caliber bullet that had gone completely through the cross-feed fuel lines on the Caribou, meaning that loss of fuel and a crash was inevitable. It was nothing to do with pilot error. So two very relieved pilots, having carried out a beautiful crash landing, could now enjoy a well-earned slug of whiskey.
1: The Caribou at the Kavanagh Museum is their hardest working airframe. She forms the centrepiece of the Vietnam search and rescue display, which is performed at dozens of air shows every year. Supported by Sky Raiders, a Huey, the Cessna 02, and a selection of other aircraft, the DHC-4 touches down with troops on board to undertake a simulated rescue of a downed aircrew while all hell breaks loose around them. The stresses and strains on the 50-year-old airframe means she's subject to major winter overhaul each year, and inevitably, when she comes out, there's the excitement of a first operational flight. In the case of Plane Resurrection, we accompanied her as she returned from the Kavanagh service facility to the museum base, 80 miles away.
2: Landu brainstorms boat names for the boat he hopes to own.
3: How about Fishful Thinking? Nah, too cute. C'est la vie?
4: Would be better if I was French.
2: Boatu has a boat covered by Geico, with added 24/7 access to the largest towing fleet on the water. He has the confidence to spend more time on an actual boat.
3: Fantastic voyage? Now we're getting somewhere.
2: Plus, Geico can help Boatu cover what's on board, too.
3: Oh, I know. Boy, oh boy, or barely awake, paddle to the metal. Oh, man, I should do this for a living.
2: It feels good to be Boatu. It feels good to Geico.

0: 80 miles away.
1: Well, welcome aboard the Caribou today. We basically do a walk around on the outside of the airplane, and it's just a common walk around that you do with airplanes. Check the fluid levels, check the oil levels, the hydraulic fluid, that sort of thing. Safety, we remove the gear pins, we remove control locks off of the airplane, and then we come into the airplane. As you can see, it's real cavernous here. This airplane can haul a couple of Willy Jeeps. It's outfitted right now for jumpers. We have jumpers when we do air shows with this airplane. The jumpers will use the static line. I'll show you this up here. They hook up to the static line, and of course they run and jump out the back. We actually had a paratrooper last air show that we did up at Tinker Air Force Base. He had a malfunction, the first malfunction he's had since 1987, and jumping under a T-10. It's called a May West when you have that type of failure. He was able to get his reserve chute out, and he still, no injury, did not hit the ground hard or anything like that. But this is

0: this can be a dangerous business, as you can tell. Moving forward here in the Caribou, we've got a cockpit here that is kind of, it's old, it's 1950s technology, it's not as streamlined as some of the modern jets. I fly a modern jet in my everyday job, and with this airplane here, you know, radial engines, they have peculiar characteristics to them. They're noisy, they vibrate. The airplane is not a handful to fly, but it does require a peculiar skill set. Well, I wanted to show you how to get into the Caribou here. First off, you have a couple of steps where you have to step up, and it's very awkward. You could fall over. There's a step here, and as you can see, there's up here, there's the throttle quadrant. It's got the propeller controls and the mixtures, the cutoffs over there. As you can probably imagine, from a human factor standpoint, crawling up into the airplane, it's awkward, and you will get your head dented. I mean, I have got many scratches on my head from getting up in here. But the way to get up into the Caribou is to grab the seat firmly, and what you do is you put your arm up here like this, and you grab this handle, and you just step up, and you grab that handle like this, and see, you're protecting yourself, and you just slide over into the seat. And it's just like any other airplane. When you sit into the seat, it has you know, nice, comfortable seat, a wheel, the rudder pedals. It's very nice, and it's a very comfortable airplane when you're sitting up here and you're on cross-country flights, that sort of thing. You only look at them one at a time, so and you only flip one switch at a time. So anyway, we've got a battery master switch here. When we turn it on, of course, you know, all the gauges come alive that work on DC power. That's under DC power. We also have an inverter here that will make the instruments work on AC power. And I'll just turn it on shortly. And as you can hear the inverters winding up. And we're supposed to have gauges here that we read when there's AC power to them. So go ahead and turn it off. We don't want to run the battery down. One of the things that we do when we first get in here, we want to make sure that the pitot heat is turned off, that the landing gear handle is in the down position. You want to make sure that's just from a safety standpoint. You want to make sure that the magnetos, if you look up here, this is the magnetos. Of course, back here is the carburetor. RAM, that's for carburetor heat, and of course you have your magnetos here, and you want to make sure that they're always off. Most of these airplanes, when they're on like this, you just reach up and go forward, and they're in the off position or the ground position to ground off the engines. This is a control lock right here in the front. It's up here by the throttles. So from a safety standpoint, we have certain checks that we do. It has a fire detection system inside there. And Ben, jump in here anytime if you want to add something on there.
1: Yeah, the airplane's actually designed very safely. There's a lot of redundant systems. Primarily, we do have two shots, two fire extinguisher bottles that we can send to either engine. And so those are these T-handles here. So in the event of an engine fire or something that's caused the engine area to heat up, these will light up. We'll be able to pull them and blow an extinguisher. They also have full feathering propellers. Something unique to the Caribou is it has an auto-feathering system. As I described earlier in the walk-around, we can arm that right here, and what it will do is these two gauges here actually show us thrust. So it's measuring the airspeed behind the propeller in comparison with the airspeed of the aircraft. And so it gives us a percentage of thrust that we're getting. Anyway, all that to say, if it detects a loss of power in either engine, it will feather the offending engine or the failing engine. On top of that, the airplane is a fairly hydraulic airplane, but not without a lot of safety features. Down here, you might notice, we have a panel down here that allows us to, in the event of emergency, get the landing gear down, give us brakes, you know, all the things that we're going to need to safely put the airplane down on the ground in the event of a hydraulic failure. Very redundant. There's air power or air bottles to blow the gear down. We also have a T-handle here, which is kind of unique. We pull that, and what it does is releases the uplocks on the main gear, and they just free fall down into the wind. So there's very few situations that you're afraid of in the Caribou. It was designed well. It flies easy. The single engine speed is very low because it has such a massive rudder, over 30 feet tall. We have a lot of control authority, and it's just a great airplane to fly. It's a lot of fun.
2: This mission today would be what they called routine. You fly by the rule book in Vietnam. You follow basic aviation rules. The other category would be combat essential. We're winning, but we need a bit of help. And then there's the emergency. We're fighting and we're losing and we need help, but bad. And that's when the Caribou crews would take tremendous risks as they came in low, slow, collecting bullets as they flew to try and deliver the essential supplies that would be perhaps saving the lives of an embattled base somewhere in Vietnam, time after time after time. We're on board the C-7 Caribou. Engine started, the ramp's up. We're now getting ready to taxi round for takeoff. You can see down there the crew, the cabin up front, everything stowed, tied down tightly, including us. These aircraft were vital for supplying forward bases and keeping particularly the special forces guys supplied with ammunition and then medical evacuation. It was noisy, it would have been uncomfortable. They flew low, they flew slow. And collected often, you couldn't hear it, but sometimes the pilots could open the windows and the back door, and they did that sometimes so they could hear the ping, ping, ping of incoming rounds of ammunition. Often, the crews flying so low and so slow wouldn't have any idea. But sometimes, as has happened, you get an engine failure, and it turns out to be often just one round of ammunition, an AK-47 round hitting a lucky spot if you happen to be BC North Vietnamese Army.

0: The Caribou could fly in a configuration with the huge ramp at the back actually open, which would mean that it could get into and out of tight spots, delivering pallets very quickly. Down, deliver, and away. No hanging about, particularly as they often were, coming under fire, be it day or night. They may also be delivering essential supplies or picking up people, evacuating people, sometimes local people, in a situation maybe where the Viet Cong were threatening a village or advancing, and there were those that were loyal to the government of South Vietnam. And the Caribou carried countless numbers of people and wide varieties of cargo.
1: There have been some illustrious passengers. There have also been some gallant passengers on this aircraft. I wouldn't join the gallant, but I don't think I'll even join the illustrious. But down at the other end of the scale, these aircraft would carry pigs sometimes. Pigs for supplying live meat to the forward forces, particularly the Arvin, as they call them, the South Vietnamese Army soldiers. And on one occasion, the pigs were in the back here, and one of them, a large pig, broke loose. And she was quite dangerous to the men trying to round her up to secure her again, but unfortunately she was becoming wild and very dangerous, and sadly they had no alternative but for the safety of the aircraft and the people on board, they lowered the flap and the pig headed out over the back door of the aircraft at several hundred feet altitude. Not necessarily a good story for an animal lover, but these were the days of war and emergency supplies. And on one occasion, a water buffalo. Don't ask me why, but it was a water buffalo. And when the crew of the Caribou landed, they were in a hurry to get out, so they lowered the ramp and pushed the case containing the water buffalo out. But it broke as it slid onto the ground. And the last the crew of the Caribou saw was the water buffalo making haste for the jungle, pursued by South Vietnamese army soldiers.
2: As we've already seen, the Caribou was designed with the possibility of making it a regional airliner. And whilst this ambition went unfulfilled, it was pressed into use in some civilian cargo markets with success, especially in underdeveloped countries and those with remote communities. The vast majority of the 300-plus Caribous are now long retired, even from military service. But back in 2011, the model, or rather an updated turbine engine version, featured in a remarkable swan song. The US Army was deploying more troops on the Afghanistan-Pakistan border to intercept Taliban insurgents. These troops were based in highly inaccessible locations that the Air Force's regular mounts couldn't service. But a solution was found. A private company was hired with their Turbo Caribou to drop pallets of supplies, which they expedited in the most daring and dramatic fashion, standing the ancient plane almost on its tail over the drop zone, allowing the cargo to free fall out for precision delivery. 50 years on from its first mission, a last Caribou still dodging ground fire and danger to keep the front line supplied. A thought that inspires the Kavanaugh team in their commitment to America's last airworthy DHC-4 Caribou.

0: Legend Apache, you are still clear. You are still clear. Continue in.
1: All right, look out, man.
2: Here it comes.

0: Keith, good drop, good drop. Hey, you guys got some serious cojones.
1: You know, we're very blessed to get to operate this airplane in peacetime, and a lot of these guys don't, and or a lot of these veterans weren't able to do that. And, you know, these bullet holes all throughout the airplane are a reminder, and, you know, I'm sure many of them, you know, wounded people along the way as they went through the airplane. So that comes across our mind quite often as we're sitting here flying this airplane. We think it's a lot of fun, but there are a lot of guys that might not have described it that way. It was a tool. And luckily, this airplane was used as a tool to help people and save people, extract certain people, or deliver equipment. And we're lucky enough to present it today in peacetime operations to honor those veterans who were wounded, weren't able to come home, or are out, and it brings memories back to them.
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3: So prop oil is the main one here. 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
2: Anti-collision lights on.
3: On.
2: And gyro. Caged. On this side, caged. Boost pumps normal.
3: Okay, so we'll start the right side first.
2: Of course, okay.
3: We'll let Dwayne know.

The caribou takes its place in the history of that conflict. Not glamorously, but boy, did it work hard. And those crews deserve their place in the history of the Vietnam War.

0: The 20th century saw the dawn of a new type of warfare. Machines ruled the battlefield.
1: Conventional infantry assault across no man's land was bound to fail. Flesh and blood simply could not get through that type of defence.
0: A fierce arms race led to even more deadly weapons.
2: Those gunners on the tanks had rounds in their cannons, and they were ready to execute if they were told to.
0: Behind the lines, the development of powerful and innovative vehicles meant the difference between victory and defeat.
3: This is absolutely one of the unsung heroes of the Second World War.
0: The relentless pursuit of military supremacy would lead to machines capable of destroying humanity itself.
4: There are very few mistakes you could make that wouldn't have some kind of catastrophic consequence.
0: This time, the fate of the greatest amphibious landing in history and the liberation of Europe depends on a collection of remarkable machines.
5: Vehicles like this, while they may not get all of the glory of, say, a Sherman tank, they're significant in winning wars.
0: Machines that were pushed to breaking point.
6: With the Jeep, you could take it anywhere. You could drive it up mountains, you could take it in the desert, across fields, through rivers. It didn't matter. It kept going.
0: The heroic exploits of their drivers were legendary.
1: These guys look like they've stepped out of a movie. They come like knights in shining armory. They are the true liberators. They're like the Knights of the Round Table, these guys.

0: D-Day, June 6, 1944. After nearly 5 years of war, the long-planned-for liberation of Europe from Nazi rule has arrived. Over 6,000 vessels transport troops and equipment across the Channel from England towards the Normandy beaches in northern France.
1: D-Day was the biggest ever amphibious operation mounted in history. The scale was truly breathtaking.
0: By the end of the first day, a 50-mile beachhead had been secured. But victory in Europe depended on more than just a successful landing and first 24 hours.
1: The need was to put something like 100,000 men ashore, virtually on day one, and then to continue the backup, the immense backup, of troops coming forward on day two, three, four, five, etc., to push the battle for Normandy forward. It was enormous.
0: Britain, the United States, and their allies faced a formidable enemy. After D-Day, the Allied push towards Germany would test both troops and machines. There were a number of vehicles the Allies relied on to get men and munitions ashore for the push towards Berlin. This is an example of a combat machine which truly broke the mold. The DUKW. Known affectionately by the GIs as the Duck. It has a trick up its sleeve. It's a 2.5-ton truck that is just as happy at sea as it is on land. This ingenious vehicle was designed to overcome a problem that had plagued invading armies for centuries. The delivery of troops and supplies to invasion beaches. This takes time and makes them vulnerable to enemy attack.
2: This vehicle can drive off of a landing craft into the water, float to shore, driven by a propeller, and then when you get to shore, you switch it over to the wheel drive, so you don't have to deal with the process of taking things to the beach on a boat, unloading them, and then putting them on a truck to move inland. You can just drive ashore and continue on like any old truck.
1: Which meant that the men were under fire for a much lesser period of time, and he could move them much more quickly.
0: This amphibious truck was the brainchild of an American racing yacht designer named Rod Stevens. He took the chassis of a General Motors company truck and encased it in a steel hull. Powered by a six-cylinder engine, it can do 50 miles per hour on land and 6 knots in the water. It has a rudder and propeller at the rear, and the front wheels also help it steer. Watertight seals and thick grease keep any water out.
2: Essentially, this vehicle needs very little preparation. Once it's in the water, working like a boat with the propeller spinning, once you get to shore, all the operator has to do is shift a lever, basically, and it turns it into a land-going vehicle. The propeller shaft is no longer spinning, and there's now drive to the wheels.
0: In 1942, Rod Stevens and his team built a prototype in just over a month. It was given the code letters D, meaning 1942, U, meaning amphibian, K, denoting front-wheel drive, and W, rear-wheel drive. But Stevens' fast work was wasted. The U.S. Army took little interest in this strange-looking craft. Then in the spring of 1942, a U.S. Coast Guard ship ran aground off Cape Cod. And it looked as though the ship and her crew were doomed. Until they turned for help to the DUKW. In just 10 minutes, the Duck reached the stricken vessel, saving the lives of all on board. President Roosevelt himself got to hear of the rescue, and a large order for the Ducks soon followed. 20,000 would be constructed between 1942 and 1945.

0: The DUKW was first tested under fire in the Allied invasion of Sicily in July 1943, as American, Canadian, and British forces attempted to force Italy out of the war.
1: I think it's fair to say the DUKW performed very well indeed. It was ideal. It could carry a couple of tons of supplies or 24 fully armed infantry. So it was a very good vehicle. It was very versatile.
0: The Allies knew that D-Day would be a sterner test, but confidence amongst DUKW drivers was high.
2: They gave us a sort of pep talk. They said we were going to invade France in the morning. I thought, so what? I drive in and out of the ocean hundreds of times.
0: The DUKWs worked hard. In the early days of the D-Day invasion, they brought 40% of the 14,500 tons of supplies carried to the beaches each day.
2: As soon as we hit the shore on D-Day, we were rushed into service. The fact that we hadn't had any sleep for more than 24 hours didn't matter. The combat troops were in dire need of food and ammunition.
0: As the British, Canadian, and American troops and their allies slowly advanced through Normandy, they faced a formidable enemy.
1: The Germans would fight tooth and nail to hang on to what they had. They realized every yard the Allies covered was a yard nearer Berlin, so it was going to be a very, very tough fight indeed.
0: The Nazi war machine would fight a fierce rearguard action, testing Allied ingenuity to its limits.
1: In terms of the liberation of Europe, having vehicles which are easy maintained, plentiful, rugged and reliable was absolutely vital.
0: The DUKWs had some innovative features to help them adapt to a range of terrain. They were expected to run on both sand and road, but this meant manually changing the tyre pressures, placing the drivers in grave danger. So in late 1943, an ingenious tyre inflation system was devised that could be operated from the driver's seat. A compressor powered by the engine fed all six tyres. That meant the pressure could be adjusted without stopping. Even tyres riddled with bullet holes could be kept inflated. As the Allies advanced, the DUKWs proved to be remarkably effective combat machines. When the Germans retreated, they blew up bridges over rivers and canals to hamper the Allied advance. But the DUKWs were able to cross the water with ease.
2: Who needs bridges when the ducks are willing and able? Our tanks were penetrating deeper into Germany's soul by the hour, and race we did.
3: A lot of attention is given to the well-known systems, the tanks, the bombers, the fighter planes, and they're significant always. But while the shooters get all of the glory, it's trucks and other equipment like this amphibious duck that allowed the military to continue providing the supplies and indeed also win the war, essentially, through materiel. So vehicles like this, while they may not get all of the glory of, say, a Sherman tank, they're significant in winning wars.
0: To help the Allied armies succeed in their aim of pushing into Germany and ultimately securing victory, the troops the DUKW supplied needed a swift, light, tactical vehicle.
1: It is an ideal all-terrain vehicle. It can be used as a weapons platform if mounted with a machine gun.
4: With the Jeep, you could take it anywhere. You could drive it up the mountains, you could take it in the desert, across fields, through rivers. It didn't matter. It kept going.
0: This iconic vehicle would be tested in some of the toughest operations of the Second World War. In the summer of 1944, the fate of Europe depended on the Allied plan to land over 150,000 troops on the beaches of Normandy and then race to Berlin to defeat Nazi Germany, getting there before the Soviets coming from the east. Success relied on the skill and courage of the troops and the quality of their machinery. Modern, fast-moving warfare meant that both sides needed a tactical vehicle that was lightweight and versatile. The Germans possessed one. This is the Kubelwagen. It began life as a peacetime vehicle, the best-selling people's car, or Volkswagen, designed in the early 1930s by the legendary Ferdinand Porsche. After a directive from the German army, Porsche took his famous design and turned it into a combat machine.
5: Basically, it was a Volkswagen. However, with a couple of modifications, higher suspension, so it had a higher land clearance, and also a more rugged chassis, as well as having a lower gearbox so that it could be driven both at walking pace and also to go at the higher speeds that the Volkswagen, as well as the Kubelwagen, were very well known to getting up to.
0: A key element of the Kubelwagen's reinforced chassis was a single steel plate that formed the whole of its underside,
5: which was able to deflect, say, for instance, rocks or pebbles going into the inside of the car. The main concept of that was basically to protect the vulnerable underside of the car, same way that you would do with a tank or even with a truck.
0: In the summer of 1943, a captured Kubelwagen was taken to the United States for a series of tests. The Americans wanted to know if anything could be learned to improve their version of the machine. A vehicle that was beginning to make a name for itself on the battlefield. A vehicle that would become one of the most famous combat machines in history. The Jeep.
4: By the time of D-Day, the Jeep was battle-proven, having been used in North Africa and Italy. And one of the great things about the Jeep was it was proven to be soldier-proof. Soldiers have a really nasty habit of breaking stuff, and that's the key to a good military design. It's got to be robust, utilitarian, and pretty much unbreakable. And the Jeep ticked all those boxes.
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0: Back in July 1940, the US Army had asked car manufacturers to come up with a design for a rugged four-wheel drive reconnaissance vehicle. A small company named Bantam won the bid and provided a working prototype in only 49 days. But their triumph was short-lived.
1: Unfortunately, Bantam simply wasn't a big enough company to compete with the larger players. The design it came up with and the prototype it came up was ideal. Unfortunately, it just didn't have the wherewithal to produce them in large enough numbers.
0: The manufacturing contracts for Bantam's Jeep went to two much larger American firms, Willys and Ford. US Army policy was never to name their vehicles, and so the trucks rolling off the production lines were simply known as the quarter-ton truck 4x4. Jeep was shorthand for GP, government purpose, the generic term for military vehicles in World War II. Although it had been used in the campaigns in North Africa and Italy, it was the liberation of Europe that would push the Jeep to its limit.
1: With any military vehicle, it's got to be able to function really well off-road. The minute it breaks down off-road, it's useless. With the Jeep, you could take it anywhere. You could drive it up the mountains, you could take it in the desert, across green fields, through ploughed fields, through rivers. It didn't matter. It kept going.
2: It can be used to pull a trailer, so you can fill a Jeep with kit, you can fill it with people. It can be used as a weapons platform if mounted with machine guns. So you can carry a lot of supply with a relatively small vehicle and over any bad ground that you choose.
0: Jeeps were also used to lay smoke to deceive the enemy, to carry the wounded, to carry dignitaries visiting the battlefield, including King George VI and President Roosevelt. Jeeps even became communion tables in church services. And when movie stars were asked to promote US war bonds, the iconic Jeep was chosen to carry them. Back on the battlefields of France in the summer of 1944, the Jeep was in the thick of the action, often leading the charge. The newly formed British Special Air Service, the SAS, liked it because it was fast, and its specially designed combat wheels still functioned even when the tyres were deflated. The Jeep's headlights could be tilted up to illuminate the engine for urgent nighttime repairs.
1: Following the D-Day landings, I mean, the Jeep remained what it was, a jack of all trades, and was used for hit-and-run raids by the SAS, the seized bridges. They spent a lot of time supporting the French resistance, darting about France.
0: Once again, the Jeep showed its versatility. For these raids, they wouldn't be driven into position, they would be flown in.
2: Now, a Jeep, because it's compact, relatively light, fits very nicely into a glider. If your glider lands successfully, you open the doors, you roll the Jeep out, press the start of the motor, and off you go.
0: By August 1944, the Germans had lost control of most of Normandy. The SAS devised a plan to block enemy units, retreating through the so-called Paris-Orléans Gap. It was called Operation Wallace.
3: The idea of Operation Wallace was to actually disrupt enemy communications and to support the resistance.
1: This was highly successful, but the key to that mission was speed, and obviously the Jeep enabled them to bomb through what had been effectively bandit territory in the face of the retreating Germans.
3: And the sheer psychological factor of having swiftly moving vehicles behind their own lines, which could easily be part of a much larger attack, was something which helped to unhinge the German defence.
0: For weeks, the SAS wreaked havoc amongst enemy bases and troop convoys. The Royal Air Force were able to drop 12 new Jeeps to replace ones the SAS lost in battle. The Jeep became a vital resource in the next key campaign of World War II. By September 1944, the Allied armies were close to the German border, the Americans in the south and the British and Canadians to the north. British Field Marshal Bernard Montgomery pushed for airborne drops of paratroopers to secure bridges in Holland in an operation known as Market Garden, immortalised in the classic British film A Bridge Too Far. Once again, jeeps were to be dropped to assist the troops.
3: The role of the jeep in this operation was quite interesting because it was the prime mover of the parachutists when they were on the ground.
2: This use of the jeep by airborne forces was really intended to boost their functions. First, to give them the capacity to transport their supply and to give them a reconnaissance capacity, the eyes and ears of your airborne force.
3: The jeep had a much bigger impact in the Second World War than it's often given credit for. It's one of those vehicles which was produced in huge numbers and could do almost anything. This was not an advantage enjoyed by the enemy. Their production of vehicles was nowhere near as great, and as a result, small unit mobility was often better with the Americans or the British than it was with their enemies.
0: For the people of occupied Europe, there was one vehicle in particular that came to represent their hard-won freedom, often arriving even ahead of the jeeps.
2: These guys look like they've stepped out of a movie. They are the true liberators. They're like the Knights of the Round Table, these guys.
0: For one village in particular, a Harley Davidson and her rider would become a legendary hero.

0: In the months after the D-Day invasion in June 1944, the Americans, Canadians, British and their allies had to fight hard to break out beyond the borders of Normandy in France. Hitler had told his troops in early July that every square kilometre must be defended tenaciously.
1: It was a battle of attrition. The Germans had to be ground down.
0: Slowly, village after village was liberated. One American GI wrote,
2: "To be 19 and fight for the liberation of France from the Nazis in the summer of 1944, that time of hot and cloudless blue days, when we shouted strange phrases in words we didn't understand, to men and women who cheered us as if we were gods."
0: Racing ahead of the Allied tanks and troops were reconnaissance units on machines which, more than any other, came to symbolize the coming liberation. It was the first sight of freedom, the iconic Harley-Davidson WLA.
3: In the late 1930s, the reconnaissance units of the United States Army were still heavily horse-related. But by the late 1930s, they wanted to mechanize those troops, and they were looking into solutions to replace the horses by motor vehicles. The Army ordered some motorcycles from the different brands, such as Indian and Delco and Harley-Davidson, to test them and to see what they could do.
0: It was Harley-Davidson who had proved themselves to be one of the United States' most innovative motorcycle manufacturers who won the bidding war. Over 90,000 WLAs would be produced between 1942 and 1945. They were used for escort, courier, radio, and reconnaissance duties. One of the strengths of the WLA was that it was reliable and easily maintained by the rider.
3: The WLA is a very basic motorcycle based on a civilian model. It is equipped with a 750cc V-twin engine, and it drives the gearbox through a primary chain on the left side and then the rear wheel through a secondary chain on the right side.
0: Early Harley-Davidsons had an inefficient oil system that meant the rider had to manually regulate the lubricant whilst riding. In the 1930s, a new, more dependable automatic oiling system was devised. Oil from a tank beside the fuel tank was circulated through the engine via an oil pump. Oil was then pumped up to the oil tank for recirculation. This so-called dry sump system gave the WLAs a longer operational life. Although the engine was world class, the WLA was a tough bike to master.
3: It has brake on the right side and foot clutch on the left side, so it has no clutch on the handlebars. You change gears by hand on the left side of the tank. You have throttle on the right and ignition spark advance on the left. So it is really fairly complicated to ride if you are not used to it.
0: But the Harley riders loved their bikes, as they were reliable, easily maintained, and well kitted out for combat. With blackout lights, a gun rack for a rifle or submachine gun, and an ammunition box and large luggage rack with leather saddlebags. The German army had their own hard-working motorbike, the BMW R75. It was designed for a direct combat role.
4: Never

0: LA took on a new, vital and dangerous role. Motorcycle scouts at the head of advancing army columns, and not as well armed as their German counterparts, were given the task of seeking out enemy positions and radioing back with urgent intel.
1: Obviously, if you're advancing, even if the enemy's retreating, you have to assume that he may well have left a rear guard in any defended area, or certainly he may well have booby-trapped. The Germans are very good at booby-trapping the area. So you always have to make sure you have reconnaissance forces in place first before you bring the rest of your armoured formations up, just so the enemy hasn't sprung any surprises.
0: The motorcycle scouts were often the first Allied soldiers the French and Belgian civilians saw. The GI's distinctive bikes soon acquired a nickname, the Liberator. One American in particular became a folk hero for the people of Belgium. His name was 21-year-old James Carroll, a scout with the 628th Tank Destroyers Battalion.
2: At the eve of the 3rd of September, they were in the woods at Condé, a small village on the French-Belgian border. Carroll's commanding officer sent him into Belgium to see what was going on, if there were still German troops in the villages. And Carroll crossed the border on his Harley-Davidson, and he took the main road into Péruwelz.

0: Perouet was a small Belgian town that had been under Nazi occupation for four harsh years.
1: Donc les Allemands étaient très méchants et ils cherchaient à nous prendre, si nous faisions la moindre chose qui n'était pas tout à fait dans les règles. Les hommes étaient appelés et les embarqués.
0: On the morning of the 3rd of September 1944, James Carroll cautiously made his way into Perouet and parked his bike close to the town's church. He spoke to the priest, who told him that the Germans were in the process of moving out.
1: Oui, les Allemands fuyaient, repartaient vers l'Allemagne. Leur but, c'était de fuir.
0: As carefully as he could, Carroll then headed out of the town to get help. He returned shortly after with a unit from the French resistance. News of the young GI

0: guy's arrival soon spread.
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0: Pierre Desprez is a local historian fascinated by James Carroll's story.
2: Donc voici la photo de la Grand Place. 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
3: These guys look like they've stepped out of a movie. They are driving these becoming iconic vehicles. They have so much of everything. They have so many rations. They have chocolate. They have cigarettes. They've got nylons. They come like knights in shining armor. It's a romantic view. They are the true liberators. They're like the Knights of the Round Table, these guys.
0: Perouet never forgot James Carroll and his motorbike, and was sad when they'd heard he'd been killed a few weeks later. Pierre Desprez was determined to find Carroll's final resting place so they could honour their first American.
2: Alors je me suis promis de le retrouver, ce premier Américain, soit dans un cimetière ou soit vivant aux États-Unis. 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
0: But the village discovered to their delight that James Carroll had survived the war and was very much alive.
2: Donc c'est Colette, mon épouse, qui a décroché le téléphone et qui a entendu James lui dire « It's me, I'm still alive ». 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
2: 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Hein.
0: In June 2005, James Carroll passed away at his home in America. 4 years later, a statue was erected by the grateful people of Belgium in tribute to all the Harley bike riders who liberated them in the months after D-Day. Their exploits and their iconic machines will never be forgotten. As the Allied armies moved across France and Belgium in 1944, the Liberator was a key part of that success. But that success posed a problem: a lack of supplies of food and equipment. And so a solution was devised. A rolling convoy system that became the stuff of legend. The British, Canadian and American troops and their allies, who fought hard to liberate Europe in 1944 and 45, relied on a series of remarkable machines. From the DUKW amphibious vehicle to the Jeep and the Harley-Davidson WLA, supporting them was an unsung hero, a vehicle that would help the Allies solve a problem of their own making.

0: a problem of their own making. In the weeks leading up to D-Day, the French railway network had been repeatedly attacked by the British and Americans. Although this had hindered German attempts to defend the beaches, it left a huge logistical problem for the Allies: how to supply their troops, especially because the Channel ports were still under German control.
1: When you're waging industrial war, and when you just staged a very successful amphibious operation, but you're pushing out at what is effectively enemy-held territory, logistics are absolutely vital. Without supply, the army just stops.
0: At the end of August 1944, as the Allied forces pushed even deeper into France, an ingenious plan was devised to create a rolling convoy system, nicknamed the Red Ball Express.
1: The Red Ball Express is one of the most innovative supply solutions of all time. As the Allies moved north through France, away from the Normandy beachheads, as the supplies kept coming in, 6,000 trucks, mainly American trucks, were used on a vast one-way system.
2: You've got to bring the food for the troops and the medical supplies, and you've got to take back the wounded. And the Red Ball Express essentially kept a 24-hour-a-day, 7-day-a-week highway going from the invasion front, which had been Normandy, up to the front lines, which were getting further and further from the beaches of Normandy as the war progressed through 1944 and into 1945.
0: The Red Ball Express was named after a famous 19th century fast freight service on the Santa Fe Railroad in New Mexico. The backbone of the 1944 version was this U.S. Army vehicle, the 2.5-ton cargo truck nicknamed the Jimmy. Powered by a 90-horsepower engine that gave it a top speed of 50 miles per hour. It could cross water almost 3 feet deep and climb a 65-degree slope. And they were more than just workhorses. If required, the Red Ball trucks could take a direct combat role.
2: In some cases, if they're working close to the front where they might encounter enemy fire or run into pockets of resistance, they could actually mount a machine gun on this truck with a ring over the driver's and co-driver's cab.
0: At their peak, these trucks were supplying 28 Allied divisions with 12,500 tons of food, fuel and equipment a day. In October 1944, American General Dwight D. Eisenhower, the Allied Supreme Commander, wrote to encourage officers and men of the Red Ball Express.
3: "You are doing an excellent job, but the struggle is not yet won. So the Red Ball Line must continue the battle it is waging so well, with the knowledge that each truckload which goes through to the combat forces cannot help but bring victory closer."
0: This truck is not only an important part of America's military history, it's an important part of its social history too. Most of the drivers on the Red Ball Express were African American. Their vital role has been overlooked for decades.
2: At the time, very few African Americans were allowed to serve in the fighting units, so it was particularly significant that their contribution to the war was so great, even though they don't get the recognition that a lot of the troops at the front lines and the fighting troops got. You can essentially credit victory in no small part to their work as well. They were a significant part of the logistical supply of an advancing Allied army.
0: The driver's work was hard and full of risk.
4: Red Ball convoys were quite dangerous simply because they were quite often travelling through territory where mines had not been cleared, there were still pockets of German resistance, they could get strafed, and also in the name of getting supplies through, these things ran 24 hours a day pretty much, which meant the drivers were very tired and accidents were quite common.
0: But if it was dangerous for the Allied supply vehicles, for the Germans under heavy bombardment, it was often a suicide mission. The backbone of their supply network was a truck that didn't come from the factories of Germany, but the factories of France. After France surrendered in June 1940, over 6,000 of these Citroën U23 trucks were commandeered by the German army. They were badly needed.
5: There's this stereotypical view of the Germans going into the Second World War fully prepared to go up against the Allies, and it was simply not the case. You see many cases of the Germans using vehicles from Skoda, Citroën, and other foreign nations to bolster their own war effort against these nations and their allies.
0: The French had used these Citroëns as supply vehicles, as ambulances and radio cars. But the Germans saw they had greater potential.
5: After the occupation of France, the first thing that they did was they improved the chassis, they reinforced the chassis and improved the brakes. They gave it hydraulic brakes, which basically made the Citroën U23 more reliable, and also it made its total laden weight up to a massive 4 tons compared to how it was back before the modifications of 1.5 tons.
0: The Citroën was now capable of carrying almost twice as much as its Red Bull rival, the Jimmy. But the German policy of using other nations' transport for their war effort had a dangerous flaw. The result was a wide variety of vehicles, each with different maintenance schedules and requiring different parts. Whereas Red Bull trucks like the Jimmy, produced in their thousands, were entirely standardized and reliable. The Germans realized too late the need to standardize their trucks. By 1944, Allied attacks made it impossible. And their vehicles had a further weakness.
1: The Germans had a tendency to overcomplicate their engineering. Their engineering was brilliant, but in many ways it was more sophisticated, too sophisticated for the job in hand.
0: By November 16th, 1944, the French railways had been repaired and channel ports were open along the Allied line of advance. The decision was taken to finally halt the Red Bull convoys. By then, the 2.5-ton truck had proved itself to be one of the most significant machines of the conflict. US General Patton described it as their most important weapon.
2: This is absolutely one of the unsung heroes of the Second World War. We give so much credit to the tanks and the fighter planes and the bombers, but trucks like this allow mechanized warfare to move forward, and they're an essential part of the battle.
0: Victory in Europe finally came in May 1945. It was achieved by a combination of heroism, superior firepower, and machines that proved to be fit for purpose. Skilled at fast reconnaissance, pioneering, strong, and versatile. In those hard-fought months after D-Day, these groundbreaking machines, designed and built at speed, became symbols of liberation for millions and secured themselves a lasting legacy.

0: The 20th century saw the dawn of a new type of warfare. Machines ruled the battlefield.
1: Conventional infantry assault across no man's land was bound to fail. Flesh and blood simply could not get through that type of defence.
0: A fierce arms race led to even more deadly weapons.
2: Those gunners on the tanks had rounds in their cannons, and they were ready to execute if they were told to.
0: Behind the lines, the development of powerful and innovative vehicles meant the difference between victory and defeat.
3: This is absolutely one of the unsung heroes of the Second World War.
0: The relentless pursuit of military supremacy would lead to machines capable of destroying humanity itself.
4: There are very few mistakes you could make that wouldn't have some kind of catastrophic consequence.
0: This time, the Great War, and how the deadly power of mechanized conflict is unleashed on humanity.
1: In the first 6 weeks of the war, the French lost nearly 500,000 men. They were mown down in very large numbers by dug-in machine guns.
5: There was no doubt at all that weapons which could break up attacks, kill large numbers of men, they made new tactics vital.
0: Year on year, soldiers would be faced with new, ever more lethal combat machines.
6: There's accounts of people standing up in full view of each other, just watching this amazing new beast lumber past. Nothing like this has been seen before.

0: August 1914. World War I has begun. The first shots have been fired. Europe is torn apart. Allegiances are split between the Central Powers of Germany and Austria-Hungary and the Allies, Russia, France and Great Britain. With the danger of fighting a war on two fronts, against the Russians in the east and the French and British in the west, Germany adopts the Schlieffen Plan.
1: Germany believed Russia to be the greater opponent. The Russians could put 10 million men in the field. Therefore, the objective was to knock the French out of war with a massive blow. Coming down through Belgium, sweeping both east and west of Paris.
0: During the first weeks, the Schlieffen Plan is successful, and German forces rush through Belgium and into northern France. At the same time, the French are trying to implement their own push, an advance into Germany called Plan 17.
2: In most nations in 1914, the attack was seen as the way to end a war quickly. Wars were won, so they thought, by the offensive, not by the defensive.
0: However, the Germans had also instructed their troops in defensive tactics. When the French launched their attacks, the Germans were ready, manning a formidable combat machine, the machine gun. This weapon, too heavy for an offensive charge, was perfect for defending a position, throwing out an impregnable wall of bullets.
1: In the first 6 weeks of the war, the French lost nearly 500,000 men in fruitless attacks called the Battle of the Frontiers. Their men attacking over open ground, wearing their red pantaloons and their blue tunics, just like they would have done in the War of 1870, they were mown down in very large numbers by dug-in machine guns.
0: The machine gun was invented by Sir Hiram Maxim, an American inventor living in Britain. Although his main interest was electricity, he began working on a mechanized gun in the 1880s.
3: He's the one who devised to use the combustion power of the shell being fired to make the gun operate. And that was nothing had ever been done.
0: By 1884, the Maxim gun, as it became known, was in production. Various countries, including Germany and Britain, would produce the Maxim machine gun under license. Although the guns had different names, they all operated using Maxim's revolutionary design.
3: This is the German MG-08 heavy Maxim machine gun. This particular specimen was manufactured in 1915. The real revolutionary part of this gun was this toggle action here.
0: This mechanism enables the rapid and automatic reloading and firing of bullets. Once the first bullet is fired, a sequence of events is set in motion. The recoil energy unlocks the breech and pushes the breech block backwards, pulling the spent cartridge out of the chamber and dropping it down out of the gun. At the same time, the breech block pulls another bullet from the cartridge belt, which is being fed into the gun. It drops down whilst a spring pulls the breech block back into the firing position, placing the new cartridge into the chamber, at the same time picking up the next one. All this happens in a fraction of a second and is repeated until the trigger is released or the bullets run out.
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0: If you think about previous wars, the Napoleonic Wars, the standard infantry weapon was a smoothbore flintlock musket, which could fire maybe 2 or 3 rounds a minute. You'd be unlucky to be killed at a distance greater than 50 metres. The machine gun can fire 500 rounds a minute and kill you at 2,000 metres.
1: In 1914, before the start of World War I, none of the major European powers had faced such a weapon. However, they had witnessed its potential during the Russo-Japanese War of 1905, when the Russians used it to decimate the enemy's troops.
2: The observers came back, the United States, Britain, Germany, and they said, this is a tremendous weapon. We need to be aware of this. Well, the elan and the romance of the cavalry was still very strong, particularly in Britain. And it was pretty much met with a, how dare you suggest such a thing, that cavalry is not the actual king of the battlefield anymore. You're wrong. And so when the war started, the British only had 250 machine guns, whereas the Germans had just under 5,000 Maxim guns at the beginning of the First World War.
1: However, all sides quickly grasped the devastating power of the machine gun.
3: There's a real step change in 1914 and 1915 when it becomes clear that the Germans and others are beginning to use machine guns on a significant scale, and they're having a vast impact on the form of defensive warfare of the period.
1: While the German defences held up the French advance, German troops were pushing further into France, getting closer to Paris. Meanwhile, the British Expeditionary Force arrived on the Western Front to support their allies. They too could not halt the German advance and had to retreat. By the end of August 1914, the Germans reached the River Marne, the last natural line of defence before Paris.
0: Battle of the Marne, September 1914, proved to be a turning point because this really was the unravelling of the Schlieffen Plan. The French and British counterblow on the River Marne caused the Germans to lose confidence in their whole strategy for the Western Front.
1: By the time the Germans reached the Marne, they were tired and overstretched. As well as confronting determined Allied troops, they were faced with an array of formidable firepower, at the forefront of which was the mighty artillery gun. All nations would deploy them, and all nations would suffer from their destructive force. September 1914. World War I has been raging for 2 months. Germany's relentless progress has stalled. French and British troops are successfully defending Paris. Allied counterattacks at the Marne, just outside the capital, shock German commanders. Not only have they underestimated the remaining strength of French and British forces, but they are also losing men faster than expected. Field artillery guns are decimating troops. A stalwart of previous battlefields, by 1914, they've been given significant upgrades. One of the most formidable is the British 18-pounder.
4: The 18-pounder was developed in the early 1900s and first came into service in 1904. It had the first really effective recoil system on a British artillery piece. The barrel of your 18-pounder, which is about 3¼ inches bore, and this is your recoil system on top of the barrel. We have two huge, great big springs in this portion here, one which takes the recoil of the gun and then one which repositions the barrel back into its original piece. Now, when this gun fires, this barrel will then recoil all the way back through to a length of 49 inches and then come and be reset without moving the carriage, so you don't lose your point of aim as you fire. And that will happen each time the gun fires. Before guns had effective recoil systems, every time you fired the gun, the recoil, the natural reaction to the shell or the round leaving the gun, would move the gun backwards. In order to get the gun back on target, the gunners then had to re-maneuver the gun back in. Then whoever was sighting the gun had to check that the sights were back online. in the 19th century with muzzle-loading, black powder-type traditional cannons, 2-3 rounds a minute was the absolute maximum you could fire. By 1914, with modern artillery pieces on all sides, you could fire anything from 6 to 20 rounds a minute.
1: This rapid rate of fire was not only due to the recoil systems, but also the single-lever breech block, which allowed the gun to be loaded and fired quickly, as well as expelling the spent shell.

0: The 18-pounder also had massively improved accuracy. It was fitted with a sight, enabling its crew to aim directly like a rifle. But instead of firing a bullet, it sent a shrapnel shell that would dispense hundreds of metal pellets when it reached German infantry positions along the Marne River.
1: It seemed impossible for us to break through that barricade of fire. Hundreds of shells were bursting every minute. We were ordered to pass that hell singly and at a running pace. We were lying on the ground and observed how the first of our men tried to get through. Some ran forward like mad, not heeding the shells that were bursting around them, and got through. Others were entirely buried by dirt, dug up by the shells, or were torn to pieces by shell splinters.
2: The direct fire basically gives artillery complete mastery of the battlefield. Direct fire and the extensive use of shrapnel rounds force soldiers to dig trenches to get underground, to get away from that.
0: Modern artillery gave a defending army the upper hand. It forced the Germans to retreat and to adopt a new approach.
3: They then fell back fairly rapidly from Paris and began digging in along the line of the Chemin des Dames. They dug in. That was the beginning of trench warfare. There was this realization now that the old-style maneuver warfare using cavalry and flying infantry columns wasn't working. Once one side dug in, once they dug trenches, once they set up machine guns, once they had full artillery cover and they began throwing out belts of barbed wire, infantry simply could not advance against that kind of defences, and cavalry were completely useless.
0: To avoid each other's defences, both the German and British forces began to try and outflank each other. These manoeuvres repeatedly failed, leading to what became known as the Race to the Sea. This resulted in a line of trenches from the Swiss Alps to the North Sea, creating a Western Front, a massive 440 miles long.
3: 1950 is called the year of stalemate. The trench line had already hardened at the end of 1914, so in 1915, the Allied commanders were faced with a completely different type of military situation. There would be no mobile warfare, but the French obviously wanted the Germans expelled from their territory. And therefore, both the British and the French launched a series of offensive attacks against the German trench line, trying to dislodge them. And whilst there were minor local breakthroughs, the reality was the trench line was just too strong.
4: Attacking in trench warfare was always going to be extremely difficult. A man undercover, standing in a trench, was always going to be difficult to shift. It was difficult to hit him, and once he was in a trench, he, of course, didn't want to come out, because once you're exposed, you were more likely to be killed.
0: This stalemate meant siege tactics began to be used. These would require even heavier guns.
4: In 1914, field guns had been intended as direct support for the infantry and were often fired over open sights, that is, against targets you could actually see.
5: The problem is, of course, that the enemy can see you as well, so therefore they're going to give you some of your own medicine.
2: And then once the soldiers have gotten down deep, it's very hard to actually hit them in their trenches with direct fire weapons. And so this is going to lead to the predominance of indirect fire in taking out enemy positions that's going to dominate the rest of the war.
5: Indirect fire is where you can sight the gun, which is out of sight of the target, therefore the target or the observers on the enemy side cannot see you, and basically you fire that gun from a distance into an unknown location. So the gunners have got no idea whether their shells are hitting the target unless they're being directed by a third party. So this is your direct fire telescope. This is where you can see the target and the gunner can actually target the gun like a rifle. This is the indirect dial sight. This is what takes the mathematical solution that has been worked out at the control post, applies it to the gun, which enables it to reach a target that the gunners cannot see. Here, we have the dials which direct the range or the elevation of the gun. This is what enables it to find the distance to the target, and it's just controlled with this wheel here, from this position here. And over on this side, we have the wheel which will actually control the direction of the gun on the platform.
0: For indirect fire to be effective, it required accurate knowledge of enemy positions. In order to obtain this information, all sides turned to a technology that was still in its infancy in 1914. The aeroplane, and in particular, aerial reconnaissance.
3: Before aircraft, you used your light cavalry for reconnaissance. You sent your cavalry ranging out across the countryside to pick up on enemy dispositions. You can't do that on a trench line. It's one long, great wall of defences. The only way to see what's on the other side is by flying over it.
2: And the Germans, being defensive geniuses, typically did not have their guns where they were viewable. In many cases, you could not see where the German guns were firing from because they were firing from behind hills, so you did need aircraft to actually fly above and take photographs.
6: Aerial reconnaissance came about with the desire to merge the airplane with the camera. During a reconnaissance mission, you will want to capture troop movements, you'll want to capture batteries where there are guns, you'll want to capture where supplies are being brought in, and you want to bring all that intelligence back to your superiors, and then they can prepare for their next moves.
0: Merging the two technologies proved difficult at first.
6: The early aircraft were mostly open cockpit. So right away, people realized they couldn't take up small handheld cameras that had loose bellows, as many cameras did in those days, because they would tear in the airstream up there.
0: Seeing the potential wealth of intelligence these cameras could provide, efforts were made to create cameras that were directly attached to the plane in protective casings.
6: Then the idea was to make them automatic and semi-automatic because you didn't want the observer with his head down all the time. You wanted him to be looking for enemy aircraft that might be coming in. So then when you have an automatic camera, that can take the photography while your observer is either doing other observation or is defending the aircraft with a machine gun.
0: The rate of development of this new technology was staggering, culminating in the tri-lens design by American topographic engineer James Bagley. Although his invention only saw service in the last months of the war in 1918, it allowed pilots to map a vast area of the battlefield.
6: The tri-lens camera has one vertical lens pointing straight down, and then there are two side lenses that are at a 35-degree angle. And the film passes directly behind these lenses, and so it is all exposed at the same time. And it produces a field of view that is wider than a single lens. It can get a wider range, so it takes less time and less amounts of fuel.
0: These images were then laid over existing maps in order to determine enemy positions and work out distances and elevations. A fourth lens was added to the camera to help align the photographs on the maps. Aerial reconnaissance made artillery fire more deadly and more accurate. As the war progressed, the quantity and size of guns increased in order to overcome hardened defences.
3: As the Germans began using ferro-concrete bunkers to protect their trenches, the weight of artillery that you need to bring down on that increases. So as the war went on, the British, who had been desperately short of heavy guns in 1914, began to use naval guns. Guns were taken from ships and mounted on land carriages. And these were huge guns, 7-inch, 8-inch, 9-inch howitzers, massive guns that could deliver a tremendous punch, but of course weighed perhaps 10 or 15 tons and took a tremendous amount of moving, especially over bad ground.
0: The heavier the guns and shells became, the more horses were needed to move them, and the worse the ground got.

0: and the worse the ground got. A new solution was required. The British turned to a vehicle that, instead of having wheels, moved on tracks. Technology was having a huge impact on World War I, forcing both sides on the Western Front to fight a new type of conflict, a mechanized war. In 1914, at the start of the war, motor vehicles were rarely seen, especially as combat machines. Military leaders were reluctant to invest in this relatively unproven technology. But by 1915, conditions on the Western Front forced a rethink.
1: In Belgium, Flanders, the water table was very close to ground level. So as soon as you started to dig, or as soon as shells landed, they tended to fill with water. A landscape like this, that was semi-swamp and consisted of holes and minuscule hills, was really inaccessible to horses and not very good for any sort of wheeled transport. The tracked vehicle was seen as an answer to some of these problems.
0: The British military had conducted tests with British Hornsby tractors before 1914. However, a reluctance to adopt them in large numbers meant that when an acute need rose during the war, they had no time to build their own. Instead, they purchased American Holt tractors, which were already being mass-produced.
2: The Holt tractor is a military adaptation of a commercial tractor that would have been available for agricultural or industrial purposes at the time. What makes this a little different from the civilian model is that this has armor attached, primarily around the engine. The British will be the first major user. They will order several hundred starting in 1916, 1917. They use them for moving heavy artillery pieces, not your typical field guns, but your heavier pieces like 60-pounder siege, core-level artillery that would require a huge horse train. This could pull up to 10,000 pounds. One tractor could do the work of 100 to 200 horses, and they don't need to be fed. They can be just refueled, re-oiled, and so it does reduce the logistical requirements.
1: The Holt tractor had a significant advantage over the horse. They could continue to move, even in deep mud. But they also had another advantage, because horses, being flesh and blood, were easy victims to shrapnel and bullets. Tractors were much more durable.
0: Although other motorized vehicles were used on the Western Front, most drove on wheels. It was the Holt's tracks that made it so useful.
2: And what makes the tracked vehicle really effective for things like pulling artillery pieces is that its heavy weight is spread more evenly over those plates. And these treads, as you can see, they're heavy steel, but they spread the weight out on soft ground. So this is going to give it an immense amount of traction for a much lower weight per square foot and square inch on the ground, which means this can traverse much softer, more difficult terrain than a wheeled vehicle or a horse can.
0: By 1916, 1,000 Holt tractors were working on the front line, moving vast artillery guns into position. By the end of the war in 1918, 10,000 of them were in use by the Allies. By the end of 1915, the war on the Western Front was at an impasse. Neither the Allies nor the Germans could significantly shift their front lines. The British decided a change in command might bring better results. They replaced Commander-in-Chief John French with Douglas Haig. At the same time, the Germans were also looking for a solution to the stalemate. In 1916, they decided to attack Verdun in northwestern France.
3: Verdun marked yet another strategic and tactical shift in the war. Erich von Falkenhayn, the German commander-in-chief, he decided that France was no longer the dominant force among the Allies, that Britain was becoming the dominant force. He therefore thought he would weaken Britain by knocking France out of the war. What he wanted to do was to force the French to fight for Verdun. He believed the German artillery was so superior The French would be forced to fight for Verdun because it had symbolic significance. It would just feed their army into this huge mincing machine, and they'd be annihilated.
0: It looked like the German plan would succeed, so the Allies decided to relieve the pressure on Verdun. To draw German troops away, they planned their own offensive along the River Somme.
1: By the time of the Battle of the Somme, warfare has become a much more complicated business than it was in 1914. You've not only got machine guns, you've got artillery of many different sorts, you've got aerial observation, you've got aerial photography.
4: This battle became one of the most planned for and photographed by aerial photography. They recorded everything prior to and then during the battle.
3: When Haig was planning the Battle of the Somme, it was his intention to deluge the German frontline trenches with a massive artillery bombardment, greater than any bombardment that had ever been seen before. Over 1 million shells would be fired in that week. The objective was, firstly, to destroy the German barbed wire in front of their trenches so the troops could advance. Secondly, to knock out the German trenches, which, of course, in some cases were protected by ferro-concrete bunkers.
0: Hoping the week-long bombardment had sufficiently destroyed German defences, the order to attack was given on the 1st of July 1916. The Battle of the Somme was underway. But the artillery shells did not have their desired effect. The barrage was spread too thin. The German defences held.
3: That meant that when the British troops went over the top, on the 1st of July at 7:30, everything they'd hoped for in terms of destroyed German defences had not happened. They were completely exposed.

0: Germans had these heavy MG-08 guns, and they were next to each other with intersecting fields of fire, meaning they could cover each other.
1: German military scientists had worked out the most effective way to use this combat machine was not to fire straight at the enemy, but to position two or more guns to fire at either flank of the approaching army. The two intersecting fields of fire would create a curtain of bullets, a kill zone. On the 1st of July 1916, the first day of the Somme offensive, there were 60,000 British casualties. It was these huge losses for relatively small gains that has led to fierce criticism of the British High Command. However, military leaders such as Britain's General Haig were desperately trying to figure out how to fight a war unlike any other.
2: The fact was that technology was moving so fast, a whole new means of waging warfare, new weapons, and the commander schooled in this 19th century style of warfare found it almost impossible to keep up with the potential of this technology. The technology was driving the war, making it bigger and bloodier year on year. The generals really were fighting a war they didn't understand.
1: However, that began to change. As the war progressed, commanders adapted their tactics to the new realities.
3: Artillery and machine guns, which could break up attacks, kill large numbers of men, they made new tactics not only desirable, but vital. Ultimately, this would lead to men fighting in smaller groups, the adoption of different weapons, and attacking not so much in a linear way, but in groups.
1: And General Haig was about to receive a combat machine that would further change the nature of the war. On the 15th of September, 2.5 months after the start of the Battle of the Somme, 49 mysterious machines made their way across the battlefield.
2: It caused a tremendous stir. It terrified those Germans who were confronted by them.
4: There's accounts actually from the British side, as well as the Germans, of people standing up in full view of each other, just watching this amazing new beast lumber past. Nothing like this has been seen before.
5: All of a sudden, a gigantic iron dragon came rattling and wheezing forward, reeling like a drunkard, but crossing the shell holes and all of the uneven ground with ease. Like some mythical antediluvian monster, the British battle wagon seemed to breathe fire from its mouth, nose and eyes, and whenever it detected a German position, it would proceed to spray it with bullets and small caliber shells from its machine guns and rapid-fire cannon. Even the bravest amongst us were stricken with horror. We were seeing and meeting this enemy for the first time, and we were literally paralyzed. Machine gun fire and rifle fire were useless, and grenades just bounced off.
2: But when the Germans saw these monsters, these leviathans coming at them, they panicked. Oh, why wouldn't you? Nobody's ever seen anything like this before. You've got the huge grinding noise of the thing. Your machine gun bullets are bouncing off. It's firing machine guns or cannon back at you. And it just seems unstoppable, like some kind of fantasy monster.
1: A new type of warfare, armoured warfare, was about to begin. Tanks had joined the battle. After nearly 2 years of brutal fighting on the Western Front, the British introduced a combat machine they hoped would tilt the war in their favour. The arrival of British Mark I tanks on the front line near the French village of Flers-Courcelette on the 15th of September 1916 marked the beginning of this armoured warfare. Though the tanks had little impact on the Battle of the Somme, they made a big impression on General Haig.
4: Now, those 49 tanks, they don't achieve an awful lot on that day. A number of them get lost, some even fire on their own men. We think only about 9 of them actually progressed to the German front line or even through the German front line. But the important thing was one or two of those tanks did such outstanding actions that Haig realised their potential. And he orders 1,000 of them just on the performance of that one battle.

0: So the tank is the answer to a problem in the First World War. Germany's invaded France and Belgium. They've dug this fantastic fortified defence system, barbed wire, machine gun nests. They're occupying the best land. What's left of the Belgian army, the French army and the British are going to have to push them out. This is a new type of siege warfare. There's no flanks, no edges to go around. So very quickly in Britain, they start thinking, can we come up with some form of mechanical answer to the problem?
1: The idea of a vehicle that was armoured, that was armed, and could move across the battlefield was actually quite an old one. But it was only with the advent of trench warfare that what was an interesting idea became a crying need. And even before 1914 was out, men like Ernest Swinton had put forward ideas which would later be adopted.

0: would later be adopted.
1: British Colonel Ernest D. Swinton suggested the idea of an armed version of the Holt tractor because of its proven ability to master tough terrain. Few gave the idea much thought, but the First Lord of the Admiralty, Winston Churchill, encouraged and promoted the idea. A series of tests resulted in the first prototype, Little Willie. It was codenamed Tank, due to its resemblance to a large water tank.
2: What they're really looking for is something that can cross the battlefield, which is, by this time, it's going to be churned up. It's got to be able to crush down German barbed wire emplacements, because that's what's holding up the Allied forces' advances. And hopefully it should be able to cross a German trench. Early in the war, about 6 foot wide. So can it cross a trench and hopefully continue? So it needs to be able to have some form of mobility, some form of protection, so the guys inside are protected, and hopefully as well some form of firepower.
1: During Little Willie's first tests, they realised its design would cause the tank to nosedive into a trench. To solve this problem, the engineers came up with the iconic rhomboid shape, allowing the tank to crush barbed wire and cross trenches. The tank would undergo a number of improvements. In 1917, the next one to be delivered to the front line was the Mark IV.
2: So if we look at a Mark IV as the example of a tank, you've got guns, what they're in things called sponsons. It's a naval term. They're put on the side. Male tanks have 6-pounder gun. Female tanks just have machine guns. Now, to man that vehicle, you need 8 crewmen inside. 4 are needed just to drive it. So you've got 2 at the front, the commander and the driver. 2 at the back are called the gearsmen. And basically, what they have to do is they disengage the engine with levers, stop the track turning on one side. If the other side keeps turning, that means you push the vehicle round the corner. The other 4 crew members are manning the guns on the side.
1: But operating inside this armoured beast came with its own dangers.
3: The exhaust systems were not effective, so the cabs filled up with exhaust fumes. The crew could only stay in the tank for about 45 minutes, otherwise they'd be gassed effectively. When the Germans shot at the tanks, the plates were riveted. The bullets wouldn't come through, but they dislodged the rivets. And the rivets would fly around the inside of the tank like red-hot fireflies. They had to wear chainmail face masks to stop their faces being lacerated by flying rivets. So it was a rather unpleasant experience being inside a tank. You could say it was better than being outside the tank.
1: Although the Battle of the Somme would end with neither side winning, the Germans decide to pull back. In March 1917, they retreat to their purpose-built and formidable defensive position, the Hindenburg Line. If the British and the French wanted to win the First World War, they would have to find a way to penetrate the seemingly impregnable German defensive wall known as the Hindenburg Line. British Field Marshal Douglas Haig devised a plan that would utilise his new combat machine, now arriving at the front in large numbers.
2: The Germans have retreated to their Hindenburg line. They've built this fantastic new fortification system, but the ground in front of it, especially around an area called Cambrai, is very firm. That's where they decide to do a raid.
3: What they want was a large-scale tank raid to break through this huge German defensive network. If tanks could breach that line, that would be sufficient victory. But Haig got ambitious. He needed a victory.
2: He actually builds the raid into a full-blown attack. The tank corps uses about 470 vehicles. They do one massive tank attack in one fell swoop, first thing in the morning of November the 21st. That cuts about a 3-mile hole through the German front line. Now, the Germans very quickly do a counterattack and they take back that ground that was won at Cambrai. But still, psychologically, they realise that actually tanks in large numbers like this can have a huge impact, however deep your fortifications.
1: By March 1918, Russia had pulled out of the war, allowing German troops to move to the Western Front. But with more and more American soldiers arriving in France to support the Allies, Germany decided to mount one last push to win the war.
3: The Germans, in a series of what are called Kaiserschlag, the Kaiser's battles, from March 1918 to July 1918, they punched a fist into the Allied lines, driving in some places the British back 40 miles. But the French line never actually broke. And by July 1918, the Germans had literally run out of steam. They hadn't broken through, and they'd exhausted their resources.
1: August 1918 was the beginning of the end. Unceasing Allied counterattacks using new combined arms tactics pushed the Germans back.
3: These were tanks to spearhead the attack. And the idea, you must fully coordinate your artillery with your infantry, with your tanks, with your aircraft. All of those technological lessons and the tactical lessons finally coalesced.
2: This sense of, does the tank win the war? No, it doesn't. It's a very small part of a massive struggle that's going on. What is important, though, is that sense that in 1918, when the tank is turning up on the battlefield, the Germans feel that's the last straw. That gives the excuse to frontline soldiers to put up their hands and surrender, because it's just like, we've done our best. This is something we really can't fight against. That psychological impact, that's the thing that really counts with a tank.
0: By the latter part of the First World War, the conflict had become a form of technological race. However, it wasn't just technology, it was the ability to manufacture these new things, these new instruments of death. And that part of the equation was always going to be won by the British, French and the Americans, because they had such big reserves of men, of raw materials and of industry. The Germans didn't win the war quickly, so they could never win it.
1: On November 11th, 1918, with their losses mounting, the Germans agreed to the Allied terms of surrender and signed an armistice. World War I was at an end. The introduction of machines to the battlefield had had devastating consequences. On the Western Front alone, over 8 million were wounded, and 3 million had lost their lives.

0: The war changed everything. Nothing would ever be the same again after 1918. The development of technology fueled by the Industrial Revolution in the 19th century completely changed the dynamic of war. And from then on till now, industry, technology, dominates the battlefield in ways that our ancestors couldn't have believed.
1: Today, fields in France and Belgium bear the scars of a war long past. Those men that fell are remembered in countless cemeteries. Each stone slab, one human being. Yet there is little to betray the raw destructive power these metal machines unleashed on bodies of flesh and blood. A war that was hoped to be the war to end all wars would instead give rise to more conflicts and to more deadlier combat machines.

0: Geico knows there's a home you and a road you. Right now you're hearing home you. He's not in an RV. He's at home, watching the great outdoors on TV.
1: For the lone gazelle, there sadly is no escape.
0: Meanwhile, road you always has an escape in an RV covered with Geico's added 24/7 emergency roadside service, so he can explore more of the great outdoors in real life. Except maybe the ravine where the gazelle got stuck. Road you should avoid that. It feels good to be a road you. It feels good to Geico.

0: When Adolf Hitler came to power in Germany in 1933, he set up concentration camps to incarcerate the opponents to his regime. But in less than a decade, these deadly camps spawned evil killing factories, theatres for a kind of barbarism and genocide that is unique in the history of humanity. Few know the real truth regarding the story of the concentration camps, one of the darkest events of which took place in Berlin itself on January the 20th, 1942. The minutes of this meeting list the number of Jews to be eliminated. 11 million. In addition to concentration camps designed for imprisonment, ghettos were created, along with extermination centres, those gruesome factories of death. Belzec, Sobibor, Treblinka and Auschwitz-Birkenau were the main ones. But how did these camps become machines to crush and destroy entire populations?
1: We were absolutely surprised by the number of camps that we found.
2: Himmler couldn't cope with the scene before him.
3: We put someone in ice cold water until they died.
0: How did these camps function? Exactly how many were there? How was it that a secret operation invented the gassing process as early on as 1939?
4: Hitler, of course, could make a huge decision that had a big impact.
0: More than 70 years after the events, research is still going on into the Nazi camps. We have met the last survivors, researchers and archaeologists, and have access to unseen remains that have only recently been uncovered.
5: You see here, came with the victims from France, from Drancy.
6: Arriving in Auschwitz was like facing the apocalypse.
0: We have travelled to France, Germany, the US and Poland to understand the nebulous history of the Nazi camps and to uncover the secrets of how Adolf Hitler's killing machine functioned.

0: The Nazi regime surrendered on May the 8th, 1945, leaving behind it millions of victims and traumatized people. For the entire world, it was a time to face up to one of the worst killing machines in history. A macabre, multifaceted machine serving Adolf Hitler's racist, anti-Semitic dictatorship. Concentration camps and centers for extermination. April 1945. 17 kilometers from the German city of Munich, Dachau was one of the last camps to be liberated by the Americans. George Stevens, employed by the military's film department, went ahead of the troops. He filmed the camp in color, and what he saw scarred him for the rest of his life. Indeed, he was so traumatized that his films were kept hidden in his house in Los Angeles until 1984. When it was liberated, Dachau had seen 200,000 prisoners pass through its gates and the deaths of 30,000 people, if not more. But above all, it was the nerve center for a model of terror at the very source of the concentration camp nightmare.
1: The concentration camps had a very definite set of rules based on the practices that were developed at the original camp at Dachau.
0: The Nazi state owed the development of this model to two men, Heinrich Himmler and Theodor Eicher. They were both very close to Hitler, the new Chancellor of the Reich. March 1933. Adolf Hitler had only been in power for a few weeks, but the order had already been given to imprison the political opponents of the Nazi regime in camps.
2: The aim of the concentration camps in 1933 was to re-educate those who'd been judged as deviants.
0: But there was no legal framework for these camps, which were opened in random locations by the police and the Sturmabteilung, or the SA, the paramilitary wing of the Nazi Party. Meanwhile, the elite SS Guard was determined to end the involvement of the SA and to transform the chaotic camp system into a machine to serve the Führer. It was within this context that Dachau was created, near Munich, in the south of Germany. The place that would change the history of the concentration camps. It was the first major project of Heinrich Himmler, one of Hitler's closest collaborators and the head of the SS.
3: Heinrich Himmler was the head of the SS. He had started life as a chicken farmer. He spent some of his time strangling chickens, so it was good preparation, you could say, for the job that he later took on. It was only in 1922 that he joined the Nazi Party, and then Hitler promoted him to be the leader of his SS.
0: On March the 22nd, 1933, 96 prisoners were taken to the site of a disused factory. They didn't know it yet, but the plans for the camp they were about to build came from the highest levels within the Reich. When new director Theodor Eicher arrived, Dachau became a laboratory. And its detainees were the guinea pigs for a diabolical plan. Eicher was a Nazi from the outset. As soon as he arrived in Dachau, he established the basis for the concentration camp system. According to the Eicher model, his aim was to re-educate prisoners by breaking them both psychologically and physically.
2: In the Nazi mindset, there was that idea that Aryan blood, German blood, was rare, so it was better to re-educate than to kill.
0: For the time being, the camps were prisons from which one might potentially be freed. They were aimed at Germans who had strayed from the proper path. When Adolf Hitler dismantled the SA in 1934, the camps were left with a single commander, Himmler, the Führer's second-in-command.
3: It was the SS who took over the control of the concentration camps completely, including all of the death camps in the Holocaust.

0: camps in the Holocaust.
1: In 1935, the Nuremberg Laws, adopted during the annual Nazi Party conference, strengthened measures to exclude the entire Jewish population. It was at that point that the camps became an instrument of persecution.
2: When the Nazis came to power, the first policy they introduced aimed to rid the German territory of any Jewish presence by forcing the Jews to emigrate.
1: At that time, Jews were imprisoned on a political pretext. The extermination camps didn't yet exist. But Eicher's model was evolving. Prisoners now wore a striped uniform and cap.
3: Thousands of times over, the men had to simultaneously remove their caps with the same gesture and slap them against their thighs. If they didn't get it right, the session could last for 3, 4, or even 6 hours.
1: Different coloured triangles were now used to categorise and rank the prisoners.
0: There were badges for everybody who was in a concentration camp. For example, if you were a criminal, your badge was green. If you were what was known as an antisocial, your badge was purple. If you were gay, your badge was pink. If you had a green badge, indicating you were a criminal, usually a hardened criminal, you were treated quite well, because the SS guards used the criminals to police the camp.
1: These criminals were selected to become capos, who managed the other prisoners with considerable power. None of the prisoners had any idea how long their sentence was. The novel way Dachau functioned proved to be very effective. As such, Eicher established the operating manual for the perfect camp.
2: Eicher developed a certain number of basic rules that would become the norm for all Nazi concentration camps.
1: 3 years after it was created, the Dachau model was exported within Germany to create a new, even more successful camp that the war would turn into a killing machine. Somewhat surprisingly, the name of this bloody camp is rarely heard, Sachsenhausen. Around 30 kilometres from Berlin is the town of Oranienburg. It was home to a unique concentration camp that played a key role in Nazi persecution. The camp was called Sachsenhausen. This camp went way beyond Dachau in terms of the horror it contained. Günter Morsch, curator of the memorial, showed us around. The camp is perfectly preserved.
4: This is Tower A, which is the entrance to what was called the prison camp. To the right, we can see four barracks that are connected together. Far off to the right is the wash house, and on the other side, the prisoner's kitchen. To the left is a small camp containing barracks for the Jews. Over there are the cells, and of course, a great many watchtowers. And right over there on the right, the medical facility.
1: Until the camp was liberated in 1945, some 200,000 prisoners passed through Sachsenhausen. More than 90,000 died there. But how did this place become a symbol of the horrors of the concentration camps? In July 1936, when the first stone was laid, Berlin was celebrating, but for different reasons.
4: The Nazis built Sachsenhausen in 1936, during the Olympic Games. While almost 2,000 prisoners were building the camp, Berlin was welcoming around 1 million foreign visitors, just 30 kilometers away from where we are now.
1: Sachsenhausen was Heinrich Himmler's special project. He presented this camp as the most modern and the most adaptable ever built.
4: Sachsenhausen was the first camp to be designed by an architect.
1: The plans were drawn up to create a symbol of Nazi power, something powerful and terrifying. It would be an equilateral triangle with barracks arranged symmetrically around a central axis.
4: Himmler's idea of modern is translated by the architectural model of Sachsenhausen, that is, a kind of geometry to evoke total terror. From a single spot on the site, they could manage all the prisoners.
1: On the edges of the triangle, the towers each bore a letter of the alphabet. Tower A was the main entrance, but also the nerve center of the SS. On the gate, you can read the words, work sets you free. This phrase was found at the entrance of more camps that followed. But once through the gates, the prisoners entered hell on earth.
5: On one side, there were disciplinary punishments. You could get up to 25 blows with a stick, but on the other, you could also be sentenced to death.
1: The camp was initially planned for 7,000 prisoners, but it was modular and its capacity was increased exponentially over the years. The first detainees were political opponents, Jews and homosexuals. Each had their position in the camp's social hierarchy, a position justified by Nazi ideology.
4: Right at the top of the hierarchy were naturally the German prisoners, including political detainees and criminals. At the other end were the Jews, the Gypsies, Roms, gays, and Ukrainians.
5: Camps were run according to rules that were part of the Nazi legal system because they corresponded to the will of the Führer.
1: Prior to the war, Sachsenhausen was a showcase camp for the Nazis. This is unimaginable given how the camp then evolved up to 1945.
4: The International Chamber of Trade and Industry came to Sachsenhausen with a delegation of 165 people from many different countries.
1: By the end of the 1930s, Sachsenhausen had become the official school for those SS officers who would then go on to run different camps such as Buchenwald, Ravensbrück, and one of the worst, Auschwitz. With the war, the nature of Sachsenhausen changed, and it became a center for the coming genocide. This was mainly due to its proximity to a key location, but one that was little known. A central place in terms of the organization of the camps and the mass murders. This place, beside Sachsenhausen, was also perfectly symmetrical. It was T-shaped, T for Tod in German, or death.

0: Himmler was convinced that the camps needed a shared management structure. In 1933, this was simply an office. 5 years later, the concentration camps inspectorate set up shop in a huge building beside Sachsenhausen. T-Building, as the Nazis called it.
1: The concentration camps inspectorate directed the camps right down to the slightest detail.
0: At the heart of the system, prisoners became victims, imprisoned within rules.
2: These rules were so tough, setting prisoner rations to the nearest gram and enforcing labor for 12 hours a day, that they worked prisoners to death.
0: The inspectorate soon became a central organization. Hitler did not appear in the organization chart, but he was not short on ideas.
3: But Hitler, of course, could make a huge decision that had a big impact. For example, in the summer of 1942, he gives the order that the general government, that's most of Poland, has to be cleared of Jews by the end of the year.
0: In the hushed rooms of T-Building, Nazis like Glucks, Heydrich and Müller worked with Himmler on organizing deportations, medical experiments on detainees and genocide. Camp by camp.
1: If you needed a wheelbarrow, a truck, or to transport some Zyklon B, you needed to obtain a request from the inspectorate.
0: But T-Building didn't become the nerve center for the camps by chance. Its construction coincided with a toughening of Nazi policy with regard to their opponents and the Jews. German Jews began being deported to the camps in November 1938. 6,000 were sent to Sachsenhausen, simply because they were Jewish, and the inspectorate had some special treatment in store for them.
4: The Reich had to be rid of the Jews, and this idea was shared by everyone across the regime.
0: Germany didn't know it yet, but the foundation stone of the Holocaust had just been laid, amidst general indifference. In January 1939, the words Adolf Hitler spoke in front of the Reichstag in Berlin now ring out like a morbid prophecy, which provoked thunderous applause.
5: The speech in January 1939 was one of the few speeches Hitler gave where he talks about the Jewish question in terms which mention the word extermination.
0: 9 months later, Adolf Hitler triggered the Second World War by invading Poland, a country that was home to the biggest Jewish community in Europe at the time. October 1939. The Nazis set up the general government in the annexed territory of Poland. But just when Hitler wanted to rid Germany of any Jewish presence, he found himself with 2 million Jews to manage in this new territory.
4: It would be a systematic problem for the Nazis. The flip side to their territorial victories was the problem of the Jewish people who lived in those places.
0: Immediately, the Reich mobilized every means at their disposal to deal with the Jewish question. But no satisfactory solution emerged. Meanwhile, the Einsatzgruppen were created, who followed the armies and killed everyone they encountered in the dark forests of Poland.
6: There were killing units that followed along behind the army and shot large numbers of Jews.
0: It was decided to place the Jews from occupied territories in ghettos to isolate them from the rest of the population.
6: We define ghettos as places where Jews were held as a sort of ad hoc measure when the Nazis did not yet know exactly what to do with them.
3: Everyone knows about the Warsaw Ghetto because it was so huge and had a very high death rate.
0: The latest research shows that almost 12,000 ghettos were created between 1939 and 1945. In these ghettos, the Jews were enrolled in enforced labor schemes. Many died from epidemics and famines. Some were murdered to set an example. Operation Reinhardt, the codename given to the extermination of all the Polish Jews, had not yet been launched, but it was being developed. The Reich was already testing a special system for gassing a particular population. Its codename was Operation T4. This was the starting point for what history now calls the gas chambers. In In December 1939, the Reich recruited people to man the secret operation known as Operation T4. The name referred to the central office of the program, located at 4 Tiergartenstrasse in Berlin. Its aims had been defined by Adolf Hitler: to exterminate every physically or mentally handicapped person in the Reich.
4: This was an assassination operation that was planned, thought out, and decided by Nazi leaders, and specifically by Hitler.
0: Hitler even signed a secret classified document protecting the murderers involved in the program. It was backdated to the 1st of September 1939 to make it seem like a war measure. The victims were transported in trucks to sanatoriums to undertake fake examinations. They were pushed into a shower room, which was in actual fact a carbon monoxide gas chamber, where they were asphyxiated. Their bodies were then incinerated in crematory ovens. Officially, these euthanasia centres were halted in the summer of 1941, when the secret of their existence was revealed. But in actual fact, the T4 programme continued in secret until 1945, killing perhaps as many as 300,000 people.
5: And many of the sort of techniques that ended up being used in the Holocaust were used in the T4 program, and many of the people who participated in the T4 program ended up in the death camp. So it was like a training ground, really, for the final solution.
0: The medical personnel didn't know it yet, but these killers had just provided the answer to the Jewish question the Reich had been pondering. The final solution was in place. April 1940. A new camp was opened in Poland in a deserted military base.
7: Precisely here on this area, before the war existed, the Polish military barracks. After the September campaign in 1939, when Poland was invited, so these barracks were empty simply.
0: This town wasn't chosen at random. It was at the center of Europe. The town was Oswiecim, in German, Auschwitz. The first camp at Auschwitz wasn't designed to implement the final solution, but to imprison the Polish intelligentsia.
4: Initially, Auschwitz had nothing to do with the final solution or the Jews. It was a concentration camp that was created within a very particular context, that of the German colonization of Eastern Europe.
0: So how did this ordinary camp evolve into a center for slavery and killing that would eventually become a symbol of the Holocaust?

0: its destiny was closely connected to that of its director, Rudolf Höss, an SS officer trained at Sachsenhausen and a disciple of Eicher.
1: Höss considered himself to be, and indeed was, a student of Eicher's. And if you look at his memoirs, he continually refers to what Eicher instilled in him.
0: Auschwitz, with its room for 10,000 prisoners, was the biggest camp ever opened. In 1940, it had 20 brick barracks, including 14 single-story ones. New floors and buildings would gradually be added. Rudolf Höss immediately began applying Eicher's rules there.
1: The first 30 prisoners at Auschwitz were German criminals who came from another camp, Sachsenhausen, and who were sent to Auschwitz to set up the internal administration of the camps, the administration of the prisoners who'd run the place.
0: Among these criminals, recognizable by their green triangles, the SS named block chiefs and capos to direct the commando labor gangs. Auschwitz is a huge place made up of numbered blocks where the prisoners squeezed into at night. They slept on straw mattresses on the ground or on wooden beds, sometimes three to a bunk. The sanitary facilities were rudimentary. Over the years, these conditions deteriorated. Auschwitz had up to 20,000 prisoners by 1942, crammed into a section of the 28 blocks that made up this 20 hectares site.
2: The living conditions, the working conditions, were so hard, so harsh, that even except from the mass extermination, even without gas chambers, the normal everyday mortality rate was extremely high.
0: The prisoners' clothes were soon filthy and full of bugs. Every 3 months, the clothes and barracks were cleaned with a product that would later be used for something completely different, Zyklon B. From 1940 to 1945, more than 1.1 million people died in Auschwitz. 90% of them were Jewish. Daniel Urbechtel was deported there with his brother from the French camp at Drancy. He recalls their arrival.
3: Arriving in Auschwitz was like facing the apocalypse. We had to hurry off the cattle trucks, and if we missed our step, we'd fall. The dogs were biting at our calves, and we had to rush over to be presented one by one for an initial selection in front of an SS officer who was picking out what he needed.
0: Those who were fit enough went to work, and the others were killed. Daniel Urbechtel and his brother were lucky. They joined a labor commando. They quickly learned that the number one rule of survival at Auschwitz, like in any other camps, was to eat.
3: There was a break from work at midday when a siren sounded and soup was distributed. We lapped up every last drop, aware of the starvation rations we were being given.
0: The prisoners tried to obtain extra food on the black market. They exchanged all kinds of things against a morsel of food. A crust of bread could be worth a life.
3: There was a father and son in one of the blocks. I heard that one morning they told the father that his son had died in the night. The father got up and went to his son's bed, lifted the mattress because he knew that's where his son kept his corner of bread for the morning. And it was only when he saw that the bread was gone that he started to cry. I don't know if he cried because the bread was gone or because his son was dead.
0: In addition to the hunger was the violence meted out by the guards. Anyone who transgressed the rules was punished with a whipping or was hanged in public, sometimes accompanied by the songs of the prisoners. But the most secret killings happened at the back end of the camp against the wall of death. It ran up against block number 10, the windows of which were shuttered tightly. Thousands of Poles were killed here. On the ground, a thick layer of sand absorbed the victims' blood. Beside it was another block, number 11, a hellhole greatly feared by the prisoners. It would also be a key to future mass murders. Because in the spring of 1942, Auschwitz's destiny became far more horrific still. When war broke out, it served as a pretext to toughen up life in the camps, which were also places of slavery to serve the Reich.
4: Nazi Germany reintroduced what the Romans had introduced centuries before, free labour.
0: How many camps and ghettos thus served Nazi Germany? For many years, historians have estimated that there were around 5,000 detention centres, including six death camps. But recent research has shown that the total number has been largely underestimated.
5: We were absolutely surprised by the number of camps that we found. We have a working figure of 42,500.
0: June 1942. The first brothel was opened in the Mauthausen camp to increase the productivity of the non-Jewish prisoners. The following year, Block 24 at Auschwitz was turned into an outright brothel to serve the camp.
6: Access to the brothel was reserved for prisoners who had received a yield bonus, which was used to pay for the brothel pass.
0: The rules surrounding the brothel were very strict, defined by the camp inspectorate in Sachsenhausen.
6: The brothel rules included the opening and closing times. You can see in the archives how it was sometimes closed due to breakdowns, problems with the water supply, and also on one given date because the Führer was giving a speech. So the brothel was closed that day because the Führer was going to be speaking on the radio.
0: But these brothels were reserved for an elite, a few hundred prisoners at most. The war was also a pretext for atrocities in the heart of the camps. All kinds of experiments were carried out on prisoners, treated like guinea pigs.
7: Experiments took place in Sachsenhausen in order to find drug to heal the results of mustard gas. These experiments usually were classified as being top secret.
0: In 1943, the appalling doctor Josef Mengele began subjecting Auschwitz prisoners to the worst kinds of horrors. He gave lethal injections and carried out amputations, all in the name of science.
4: We put someone in ice-cold water until they died and see how long it would take for them to die. And experiments in castration as well, on gay prisoners.
3: What Mengele did was outright criminal. There was certainly no question of medical necessity.
0: In Block 10, for example, Jewish women were attached to dissection tables to be sterilized. After the war, very few of these barbarous doctors were punished, their activities having been kept so secret. Worse still, some of their work even influenced current science.
7: Many of the results of experiments in concentration camps were real use for the medicine, not only in Germany, but in the world.
4: And Mengele himself actually escaped at the end of the Second World War. He was never caught.

0: In June 1941, the biggest German military operation of the Second World War began. Under the codename Operation Barbarossa, Hitler invaded the Soviet Union. A few weeks earlier, Heinrich Himmler had taken the decision to relieve the concentration camps of all non-useful prisoners. He contacted certain Nazis that had been involved in Operation T4 and asked them to find a solution. It was established in Sachsenhausen, and the camp's inspectorate gave it the codename 14F13.
1: In April 1941 started the 14F13 campaign. 14F13 was an abbreviation. 14F meant killing in concentration camp, and 13, the number 13, meant by gas.
0: 269 prisoners were selected from Sachsenhausen and then taken to Operation T4 euthanasia centers to be gassed with carbon monoxide. Similar operations took place in other camps, including Auschwitz and Mauthausen.
2: From the end of 1941, Auschwitz concentrated on killing those prisoners who were unable to work and Jews from forced labor camps.
0: For the moment, Auschwitz had still not become a mass extermination center. More surprising, perhaps, is that when Himmler ordered the construction of the Auschwitz II camp in the village of Birkenau in the spring of 1941, a decision had still not yet been taken on the fate of the Jews.
2: When the Nazis planned the invasion of the USSR, Himmler gave the order to build a new camp at Auschwitz, not a camp for 10,000, as had been the case in early 1940, but a camp that would very quickly hold some

0: He wanted to watch the work of an extermination squad, Einsatzgruppe B, which was killing Jews in its path.
1: During this trip, he witnessed the shooting of 100 Jews executed in Minsk, right in front of him, to show how it went. Except that Himmler quailed before this spectacle, not because he was traumatized by the fate of the Jews, but because killing men and women is an unpleasant job for an executioner.
0: So Himmler asked Berlin to find a solution as quickly as possible. The aim was to kill large groups while protecting the soldiers whose job it was to kill them.
2: The Germans are starting to figure out that shooting doesn't work so well. It's too public, it's too hard on the shooters, it's too difficult to keep it a secret, and logistically it's too difficult. It's easier to set up extermination centers and bring the Jews to them.
1: The SS considered various options and tried various methods, eventually settling on gassing, as used in the T4 program.
0: Meanwhile, in Auschwitz, Rudolf Höss's assistant, Karl Fritsch, noted the precautions being taken with a product used to disinfect the barracks in the camp. Zyklon B. It's an extremely toxic recipe that kills when it is inhaled. Höss was on vacation and Karl Fritsch was free to do as he pleased. So he tried it out on the prisoners. This was in September 1941.
1: This insecticide was tested on a few hundred Polish and Soviet detainees who were at Auschwitz in the basement of Block 11.
0: Block 11 was an institution in Auschwitz feared by all. Isolated from the rest of the camp, it was used as an internal prison, but also as a place where rebellious prisoners were tortured. In the cellars of Block 11, Fritsch's first gassing with Zyklon B was a great success.
3: These people were murdered in the basement of Block number 11 with Zyklon B, and that was the first trial.
0: The rest of the gassing was then carried out in the morgue at Auschwitz, which was more spacious, having been remodeled into a gas chamber. Bodies were transported by a special team of Sonderkommandos and then burned.
4: When the people were gassed, they also got the people out of the gas chambers, led them to the crematoria, and then they burned them inside the crematoria. It was a terrible task to be picked out.
0: For the Reich, the task now involved working out how to apply these deadly techniques to the entire Jewish population. And it was this mission that Hitler's right-hand man, Hermann Göring, gave to the head of the SS, Reinhard Heydrich, in a secret dispatch in the summer of 1941. For this ambitious young Nazi, this was an honour.
4: Heydrich was seen to be Hitler's natural successor. He was, if you like, the sort of poster boy of Nazi Germany. He was 6'4", he was blonde, he was tall, he was handsome, he looked good in his SS uniform, and so Hitler had picked him out, really, as this sort of golden boy of the SS.
0: In December, after the Führer had declared war on the United States and German troops were caught up in the East, Heydrich organised a meeting at the top level. A meeting to validate a new kind of camp considered by the SS to be a state secret. The extermination centres. These deadly camps would kill almost 3 million Jews. January 1942. A big house in the Wannsee neighbourhood of Berlin was chosen as the stage for a morbid, top-secret meeting organised by Reinhard Heydrich. The Wannsee Conference.
5: The conference had been planned and prepared in the utmost secrecy. We know, thanks to some of the participants, that there were just one or two secretaries, suggesting that the participants were carefully handpicked.
0: Before Heydrich, and on the request of both Göring and Hitler, 15 or so Nazi dignitaries had to answer a single question: how to permanently rid the Reich of all Jews.
2: This was Heydrich's opportunity to pull in representatives of other bureaucracies within the regime and explain to them that they were going to physically exterminate the Jews and everyone was to report to him.
5: It was a conference at which the question of genocide

0: was openly debated, where they got right to the point.
1: Heydrich's discourse was a veritable plea because he needed the cooperation of all the men present in the room. At the end of the meeting, minutes of which only 30 copies were produced, listed the number of Jews to kill. 11 million. Auschwitz thus became the camp where Jews from Western Europe were brought together and exterminated. The Jews in occupied Poland were deported to three other death camps. This operation for the physical elimination of Europe's Jews bore a wretched name, Operation Reinhardt.
0: The camps in Operation Reinhardt were specifically designed to kill the prisoners in less than 3 hours after their arrival.
1: In eastern Poland, the towns of Belzec, Sobibor and Treblinka were selected to host three death camps as part of Operation Reinhardt. They were in operation virtually around the clock between March 1942 and November 1943. Then they were totally destroyed by the Nazis in order to destroy the evidence.
2: Secrecy was the biggest factor in where they were located. Secrecy and access to railroad lines, because obviously they had to get people to the camps.
1: The mission was entrusted to the head of the SS in Lublin, Odilo Globoknik.
3: He was a rampant anti-Semite. It's said at a trial that he tied a Jew to the back of his car and he drove the Jew all the way through a town, obviously killing him.
1: Globoknik wanted to make Operation Reinhardt a reference for the extermination of the Jews and also to steal their property. To design the gas chambers, he called upon the experts from Operation T4 and mainly Christian Wirth, who had played a role in the assassination of disabled people in the Reich.
4: The idea came directly from Hitler's chancellery, where those responsible for Operation T4 would meet with Globoknik.
1: The gas chambers in Belzec, Sobibor and Treblinka used carbon monoxide to gas their victims, killing them in a matter of minutes. Their bodies were then burned on huge pyres.
4: In these three centers, they used the engines from Soviet trucks with heavy diesel motors, and Wirth made them use shower heads to trick the victims right up to the very end.
1: They tricked their victims right up to the last minute by making them believe they had arrived in a transit camp. That was one of the signatures of Operation Reinhardt, to avoid mass panic. Belzec was the first center to open.
4: That was the one that had the shortest life, operating from March 1942 to December 1942. And during that very short time, between 430 to 460,000 Polish Jews were murdered.
1: When they arrived, the victims had to get undressed. The SS officers gave them a pebble with a number on it so they could get their things back at the exit. But there was no selection, and all the prisoners were systematically dispatched to the gas chambers.

0: In the spring of 1942, the second Operation Reinhardt Center was opened, Sobibor. There, 250,000 people, including French people from Drancy, were murdered. Nothing remains today of the camp, so determined were the Nazis to hide their crimes. And they succeeded, that is, until a team of Polish and Israeli archaeologists decided to carry out soil analysis in the early 2000s. Among them was Wojciech Mazurek.
1: We are now outside of the camp, Sobibor. We are on the other side of the railway. So it was freedom on this side.
0: From here, we can still see the greenhouse where the SS commander of the camp lived back then. And also the station sign, now sadly famous. By analysing the soil in different places, the archaeologists found remains of the camp that enabled them to work out how it was organised.
1: On the map, we can recognise all of our results. And we have recognised the most important parts of the camp.
0: In 2014, Wojciech Mazurek made a very significant discovery.
1: We discovered the remains of the crematorias. It's very sensitive because of the place of clear sand was changed. It was not yellow sand, but black and brown. And you can feel the smell also.
0: The archaeologist showed us some exceptional pieces found during the most recent excavation. They have never been shown to the general public before.
1: We had found not only personal finds, for example, of the victims, but also remains of the camp, like barbed wire pieces, the nails, and also some pieces of concrete, of bricks, connected, for example, with the gas chamber fundaments.
0: This cup once belonged to one of the children who lost their life here.
1: So before the Second World War, it was also the sign of the kids. You can see here, came with the victims from France, from Drancy.
0: Coins, jewelry, little bottles of perfume, all these objects belonged to men, women and children who thought they'd arrived in a transit camp. More moving still are the things that were forgotten or deliberately hidden by the Sonderkommandos, like these gold teeth. Just more proof of Nazi barbarism. 1.6 million Jews were killed in the three Operation Reinhardt centres. In this macabre operation, they were helped by another nearby camp in Majdanek, which became a death camp at the end of 1942.
2: On his own initiative, without being requested by Himmler, Odilo Globoknik created three gas chambers in the Majdanek camp.
0: Before entering the gas chambers, the victims were bundled into real showers. This allowed the SS to pick out those in better health who could work. The rest were gassed with carbon monoxide, or Zyklon B. On the 4th of June 1942, Reinhard Heydrich had died. He was murdered. And it was in homage to him that Operation Reinhardt bore his name. On November the 4th, 1943, Globotnik wrote to Himmler. He congratulated him on seeing the project through to the end and destroying all the camps. Belzec, Sobibor and Treblinka were wiped off the map. But the massacre was far from finished. Because in the west of Poland, the Auschwitz complex had been transformed. The second camp of Auschwitz-Birkenau had become a death camp. In the spring of 1942, the situation at Auschwitz changed radically with the introduction of prisoner selection when the Jewish convoys arrived at the camp.
3: Of all the death camps, Auschwitz was the only one where any form of what the SS called selection was carried out. 20% of the Jews arriving there were spared, so to speak, and placed in the concentration camp system.
0: The mass killings were first carried out in the Little Red House in Birkenau, a Polish peasant house at the end of the camp that had been converted into a gas chamber. But very soon, more space was needed, and a company was selected to construct a huge crematorium.
4: The representatives of German company Topfenzone visited Auschwitz and decided to support the concentration camp with four complete burning capacities with efficiency of more than 4,500 bodies a day.
0: In the basement were the changing rooms and the gas chambers that killed in 20 minutes. On the ground floor were four crematoria where the bodies were burned. This barbary had reached its peak.
3: In May and June 1944, the killing at Auschwitz reached its peak. It's estimated that some 12,000 people were being executed every day.
0: Thomas Burgenthal was only 10 when he arrived in Auschwitz with his parents. His memories are very clear. And he wrote them down in a book, A Lucky Child, that has been translated into a dozen languages.
5: I do remember the train to Birkenau. They told us that we were all going towards Germany to work. And my father, who knew that area very well, said for a while, oh, they are right, we're going towards Germany. And then at one moment he said, no, they've turned and we're going to Auschwitz.
0: Thomas had come from a labor camp and no selection was made on his arrival. He was separated from his mother and entered the huge complex of Auschwitz-Birkenau with his father.
5: There was a table with two or three people sitting at the table who were doing the tattooing. I was walking ahead of my father, so my number is B2930 and his B2931.
0: He remembers the pain, the hunger and the horror of the crematoria from the time he spent there.
5: The smoke going out of the crematorium was there all the time. So you knew that that's where people were dying.
0: Thomas Burgenthal was reunited with his mother in 1946. 70 years later, the emotion is still too strong for him to be able to talk about it.
5: My mother only survived, my father did not. But I'd rather not talk about it because to this day, I cannot talk about it. It was so special.
0: Researchers have found six death camps, including Majdanek and Szczelno, a centre that was opened before Operation Reinhardt in the north of Poland, using mobile gas trucks to kill. But another needs to be added that history had forgotten, that of Mali Trostenets in Belarus, which had some 60,000 victims. But how many were killed in total? Historians will never be able to provide an accurate answer to that question.
6: Of course, we don't know everything, but we aren't able to find out more. There's nothing, not now, not in the future, that could change the image we now know only so well.
0: It's estimated that more than 3.5 million victims died in the Nazi camps, including just under 3 million Jews. In the spring of 1944, the Nazis, caught in a vice by the approaching Allied forces, ordered the evacuation of the camps and the start of the death marches. Thousands died because it was determined that no prisoner should fall into enemy hands. Those who were too sick or weak to continue were left where they fell, sure to die, as the Allies moved ever closer. January 1945, 6 months after they discovered the Majdanek camp and the remains of Operation Reinhardt, the Soviets arrived by chance at the gates of Auschwitz.
3: The Auschwitz site and the camps there were discovered and not, strictly speaking, liberated by the Soviets on the 27th of January, 45. The Soviets came upon them completely by chance. It wasn't part of their marching orders.
0: Among them was the soldier Ivan Martinushkin. He will never forget.
6: We found exhausted people, their faces and bodies blackened. We didn't know whether we were dealing with young people or the very old. They were in such a terrible state.
0: The Nazis took care to dynamite the crematoria before they left. In the north of Germany, the British were liberating other camps, while the Americans reached Dachau and Buchenwald. The inhabitants of the neighboring town were requisitioned by the American army to help. They all pretended not to know anything about it.
6: When the crematoria were functioning, you could smell them for miles around.
7: Of course the Germans knew all about this top-secret state project.
8: That there were too many people involved in running the gas chambers. Word of this got out, and it got out very broadly.
0: Almost 150,000 Nazis were directly involved in the genocide, and millions of Germans closed their eyes to it.
9: I suppose it was Heinrich Heine who said, when the Nazis burned books in 1933, where you burn books, you'll eventually burn people. And that's exactly what happened in the Holocaust.
0: On April the 30th, 1945, the day after Dachau was liberated, the very day the Soviets reached Ravensbrück, Adolf Hitler killed himself with a bullet to the brain. Historical investigations would show that he never visited a single camp.

0: August the 26th, 1944. General Charles de Gaulle has just returned to Paris. For residents, it means deliverance after 4 years of occupation. The night before, from the town hall, the leader of Free France addressed the crowd.
1: Paris. Paris outragé. Paris brisé. Paris martyrisé. Mais Paris libéré.
0: It's a moment of national reconciliation. De Gaulle's fiery words overshadow the memories of a battle that finally saved Paris from the Germans. In 10 days of combat, 582 Parisians died. General Leclerc's 2nd Armored Division lost 141 men. The American 2nd Armored Division lost 71. 3,200 German soldiers perished. As a journalist and historian, I wanted to know what actually happened in Paris between August the 19th and the 30th, 1944. I have collected accounts.
2: Juste à cet endroit-là, il y a un panthère qui était stationné là, en face des Champs-Élysées.
0: And clues.
3: Les livres ont aussi été des victimes de la guerre, finalement.
0: Enthusiasts of living history have recreated conditions of the struggle for it.
4: Il faut savoir que le 19 août, en fin de journée, les résistants n'ont plus de munitions que pour quelques heures.
5: Dès le premier jour de l'insurrection.
0: Specialists from the French army explained urban combat to me.
6: Vous avez des étages, vous avez des rez-de-chaussée, vous avez des caves, vous avez des murets, ouais. 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
0: In the heart of the City of Light, I've deciphered one fateful battle.
5: Il y a un ordre de destruction de la ville de Paris qui est donné par le Führer.
7: Il y a un ordre de destruction de la ville de Paris.
0: It is the story of the foolhardy courage of a handful of resistance fighters joined by a group of free French and American men. Together, they went through all the trials, faced all the dangers, and never renounced the fight to accomplish their dream, the liberation of Paris.

August 1944. For 4 years, the swastika flag flies at the top of the Eiffel Tower. 4 years of deprivation, of humiliation, and indiscriminate repression for most Parisians. At intersections, signs reaffirm the presence of the occupier. The old Paris is fading away. It is now the nerve center of the German occupation. All of Western Paris is occupied. The Luftwaffe is installed at the Palais du Luxembourg. The intelligence and counter-espionage services have taken the Lutetia Hotel. The high military command in France is at the Hotel Majestique, Avenue Kléber. The security police, including the infamous Gestapo, haunts the Étoile district. Several barracks are implanted in the city, including one at the military academy. Staff services occupy Les Invalides. The Commandantur appears in big letters at the opera. The military tribunal of the Wehrmacht is located at Rue de Varennes. On August 7, 1944, General von Koltitz receives his new command from Hitler himself. For the Führer, the defense of the city he visited briefly in June 1940 is an absolute priority. Yet the news is not good. After the Allied landing on the Normandy beaches on June the 6th, another landing takes place in Provence on August the 15th. The 1st French Army and 3 US infantry divisions are getting ready to go up the Rhone Valley. Barely arrived in Paris, von Koltitz organizes a parade intended to display its forces to the Parisians. The German general is not a pushover. He had previously deported 50,000 Jews and distinguished himself in Rotterdam and Sevastopol. He had reduced the Russian city to a heap of rubble. But does he have the military means to hold Paris?

0: Jean Primoult has devoted a part of his life to the history of the liberation of Paris. For years, he has been compiling testimonies, collecting evidence, and paying tribute to the fighters who died for freedom.
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1: 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Germans did not give quarter. They reduced the Polish town in a pile of ashes. Paris could suffer the same fate. In his destructive madness, Hitler even wants to send to the capital one of the monsters of his artillery, the mortar Karl, whose two-ton shells could puncture 45 centimeters of steel. In Paris, the pressure rises. The capital is on the brink of asphyxiation. The factories are shut, the sabotage of railways prevents the resupply of the German garrison and of Parisians. Gas is removed, electricity is a rare commodity. 2 million bicycles have replaced cars due to a lack of gasoline. Economic life is totally paralyzed. The railway workers have been on strike since August the 10th. On the 15th, the police also stop working. The Germans begin to feel fear. They have disarmed the police of Agnières and Saint-Denis. 2,500 deportees have left Pantin for the death camps. The next day, 35 young resistance fighters are shot in the Bois de Boulogne. Before the end of the month, 26 prisoners will be executed at the castle of Vincennes. The youngest is 17 years old. On August the 17th, 1,500 civil servants protest outside the town hall. The following day, the postal workers and nurses join the movement. In the afternoon, trade unions call all workers to strike. A poster appears on the walls of the city. It is the call for general mobilization. All Parisians must join the ranks of the French forces of the interior.
2: Gilles, sur les affiches qui fleurissent le 18 août 1944, il y a une signature apposée. Colonel commandant la région, signé Roll. 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
1: The headquarters of the FFI's chief of Île-de-France is located 26 meters underground. It is a passive defense shelter organized in 1939, connected by underground galleries with the Denfert-Rochereau station and the catacombs. 100 steps will take you outside. A telephone exchange ensures a permanent connection with the passive defense positions, the water department, the metro, and the police headquarters. Totally dilapidated, Colonel Roll's headquarters have become inaccessible. But a member of the Paris underground, Gilles Thomas, has managed to open the doors of another very secret place. a passive defense shelter located a few hundred meters from the Place d'Enfer au Chereau under the Cochin Hospital.
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0: At sunrise on Saturday, August the 19th, 1944, several hundred plainclothes police officers take over the police headquarters. They transform the building into a stronghold. They pack bags in doorways or windows, distribute weapons, and identify escape routes via the underground and subway tunnels. At 10 a.m., they hoist a huge French flag atop the building. The men present in the courtyard sing a vibrant Marseillaise. The insurgency is now truly underway. On Friday, August the 18th, a resistance group, the FTP, had taken over the town halls of Montreuil, Lilas, and Bondy. On Saturday the 19th, they take the town halls of Saint-Denis, Neuilly, Vitry, and Aubervilliers. At 7 a.m., the town hall of the 1st District, then Les Halles and a central position in the Rue de Louvre. They protect the gas factories in La Villette. In the 3rd District, they're fighting in Place de l'Odéon, on the Boulevard Saint-Germain, Place d'Italie, and on the Boulevard Saint-Michel. Shots crackle in the 17th and 19th districts. At 2 p.m., they repel an attack by 600 Germans. The whole city is a battlefield, with the number of combatants estimated at 5,000. In addition, 18,000 police officers, including the Brigade C, remain in uniform. In the call to mobilization, they're ordered to wear a blue, white, red armband bearing the Lorraine Cross. The fighters have very strict instructions. They should in no case lock themselves inside captured buildings. They must exit and carry the fight to the German rear and engage the battle everywhere at once. Easier said than done. I wanted to know how the fighting took place in this special urban environment. The place to find out is the Actions Training Center in the urban area of Sisson in the Aisne.
1: Votre radio vous a lâché, mon capitaine ?
2: Non, non, il est parti déplacer le véhicule. Je vais le rejoindre.
1: Il y a quelque chose qui m'apparaît quand même. 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
2: Oui, effectivement, là, on est vraiment sur ce qu'on appelle les actes élémentaires et les actes réflexes du combattant que chaque soldat apprend dès son incorporation.
0: Land vehicles advancing, covering fighters crossing a street or entering a building. Moves like this are repeated during training to be reproduced in urban areas, an environment which requires precision and coordination. Here, an infantryman can be isolated very quickly, lost in the middle of civilian populations, or a victim of friendly fire. The feedback on experience from some recent engagements in Iraq and Syria demonstrate that it takes over an hour to take a city block.
1: La zone urbaine demande d'être encore plus fort dans les gestes primaires du combattant. 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
0: On Saturday, August the 19th, the first day of the insurrection, the occupation of the city by the FFI extends up to the Palace of Justice. The Place Saint-Michel is defended by the groups of FFI with many plainclothes police officers involved. Any position likely to provide entrenchments usable in street combat is occupied. In front of the Café du Départ, a light machine gun is lined up. German forces that try to reach the police headquarters by the Saint-Michel Bridge come into a crossfire from the Palace of Justice, the police headquarters, and Place Saint-Michel. At 2 p.m., a German tank coming from the Place du Châtelet fires on a building at the corner of the Boulevard du Palais and the Rue de Lutèce and ignites it. Then it positions itself on the Pavé de Notre-Dame. Six other tanks come to support it. They open fire on the eastern door of the prefecture. One tank advances 30 meters, firing continuously, but a shower of grenades paralyzes it. From the beginning of the action, French fighters create a diversion at the rear. 200 to 300 men from the FFI, armed with rifles and machine guns, come out on Rue Saint-Jacques and spread out across the quays on the left bank.
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0: In Paris, a few German trucks still circulate. But the soldiers are worried, constantly on the lookout, finger on the trigger, ready to spray the facades of buildings and shoot any bystander deemed suspicious. The hostility of the Parisians is more and more evident. Some are already flying French flags on their windows. But the weapons and ammunition are cruelly lacking for the insurgents. It is estimated that on the eve of the insurrection, the FFI has only 29 mines, 4 machine guns, 562 rifles, 825 revolvers and pistols, and 192 grenades. How did the resistance fighters obtain the weapons needed to win? An enthusiast of living history for years, Simone Delerolle studied the strategies implemented by the resistance fighters during the first hours of the insurgency.
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0: The Swedish consul, Raoul Nordling, managed to intervene. He'd already permitted the release of 3,000 political prisoners who were to be deported. He negotiated a first truce of 50 minutes for the immediate vicinity of the police headquarters on the evening of Saturday, August the 19th. But within the resistance, opponents of the truce squabble. The communists want to keep fighting. After a new meeting of the National Council of Resistance, the truce is extended to Tuesday, August the 22nd at 4 p.m. But the fighting doesn't really stop. As of August the 20th, the resistance fighters have seized the town hall, but there is still a shortage of weapons and ammunition. At the same time, General de Gaulle arrives in Normandy. Eisenhower explains that the 3rd U.S. Army is preparing to cross the Seine. Back at the end of July, the Americans had finally managed to break through. In Brittany, the Germans are confined to the ports. In Normandy, after the failure of their counterattack on Mortain, 2 German armies are trapped in the Falaise pocket. Landing in Provence on August the 15th, the Allied troops go up the valley of the Rhône. On the German side, the order of general reentrenchment is given on August the 16th. Their direction, the Seine. The Americans are on their heels. It is there, near Mont-la-Jolie, that the liberation of France enters a crucial new phase. Historian of the U.S. 79th Infantry Division and author of a book on the landing, Régis Giard has followed the path traveled by the U.S. troops from their arrival on the Normandy beaches.
1: Bonjour Régis.
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0: 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Landed in early August, the army of Patton alone consumes 5,000 tons of fuel per day. The supply lines are stretched dangerously. They'd have to transport the ammunition, food and medical equipment day and night. The repair and maintenance equipment lands continuously on the Normandy beaches.
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0: 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General Leclerc, who has been fighting since the end of 1940, dreams of restoring national legitimacy through force of arms to a France bruised by 4 years of occupation and collaboration. Eager to see French troops liberate Paris, Leclerc never stops asking his superiors for permission to intervene. In defiance of orders, on August the 21st, he decides to send a reconnaissance detachment to Paris under the orders of the commander de Guilbon. A squadron of light tanks, a squadron of armored vehicles, and an infantry platoon head toward the capital.

0: the Germans have organized support points at Trappes, Guillaincourt, Châteaufort, Saclay, Massy, Wissous, Villeneuve-le-Roi, and many other cities. The road to Versailles is completely blocked. In Paris, in spite of the truce, the fighting rages on. Resistance fighters must disrupt the movements of the Germans, including tank squadrons that are now considered the archetype of modern tank warfare. The German Panzer V tank, also known as the Panther, combined mobility, firepower, and protection. On August the 21st, Colonel Roy Tanguy applies a new tactic. He puts up a poster on the walls of the capital. Due to the possible reactions of the enemy in retreat, the Parisian population is invited to prevent the armored elements from circulating in Paris by immediately setting up barricades. Men, women, children, young, old, everyone to the barricades.
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0: 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The battle is still raging near the Palais Royal, Place Péril, Place Saint-Augustin, Place of the Pantheon, Place Maubert, Place of the Chapelle, Rue de Seine, and around the Senate.
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2: Effectivement.
0: On August the 22nd, 1944, at 7:15 p.m., Leclerc receives authorization to move towards Paris. It's time. On August the 23rd, 1944, at 6:30 a.m., the French 2nd Armored Division sets off. The challenge is huge. To move approximately 4,000 vehicles 200 kilometers to Rambouillet. The columns follow two routes, from Say to Saint-Cyr and from Carouge to Limours. General Leclerc now establishes his headquarters at Rambouillet at 1 p.m. On the evening of August the 23rd, the 2nd Armored Division is approaching the capital, but the city is far from being liberated. In Paris, the barricade strategy is paying off. The Germans shift their strategy to tank patrols. On August the 23rd at 9 a.m., the Germans attack the Grand Palais, headquarters of the Office of the Central Commissioner of the 8th District. The building catches on fire. On the same day, Adolf Hitler reiterates his orders to von Koltitz. Paris must not fall into the hands of the enemy unless it's first reduced to a pile of rubble. 3 tons of explosives are placed under Notre Dame, 5 tons under the Louvre. The Eiffel Tower, Madeleine, the Palais Royal, and the Sacré-Cœur are mined. All the bridges must be blown up, and reprisals against the population must be merciless. The Führer has not given up on making Paris the Warsaw of the West. If von Koltitz follows these guidelines, he would kill 500,000 individuals. The clock is ticking for the insurgents. On August the 24th, 1944, in the afternoon, Leclerc sends a small reconnaissance plane to Paris that manages to drop a message in the courtyard of the police headquarters. On the paper, these few words are scribbled in haste. Hold on, we're on our way. At 7 a.m., Leclerc launches the French 2nd Armored Division into battle. He has organized it into battle groups bearing the names of their commanders, the Belote Battle Group and the Langlade Battle Group. They are units composed of infantry, tanks and artillery, which will have to combine their forces to progress as quickly as possible. Leclerc is betting on speed. But this forced march toward Paris will not be an easy one. The Germans are waiting in ambush. Laurent Fournier has extensively documented the work of the 2nd Armored Division.

On the evening of Monday, August the 21st, de Guilbon and his men reach Nogent-le-Roi without fighting. Then, after 24 hours of reconnaissance between Arpajon and the northern region of Rambouillet, he finds contact on August the 23rd near Trappes. In fact,

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0: Entonces, adelante, allons-y.
2: At 8 p.m., on August the 24th, 1944, Drone leaves the center of Antony. His detachment is composed of approximately 200 men, two infantry sections, three Sherman tanks, and one engineering platoon. The two sections of infantry are carried by 12 half-tracks, the first U.S. Army vehicle used in the operation to transport troops. Guided by a young man, George Chevalier, the Drone detachment passes Aix-les-Roses, Cachan, Arcueil, and the Fort de Bicêtre. At 8:45 p.m., it enters Paris through the Porte d'Italie. After fearing the arrival of German reinforcements and then U.S. troops, the Parisians rush upon the men they affectionately call the French men of Leclerc. The welcome is wild. The small troop is submerged by a crowd difficult to ignore. Soon, the tanks are moving up the Avenue d'Italie and down the Boulevard de l'Hôpital. They cross the Bridge of Austerlitz, along the Quai Henri IV, and finally reach the town hall at 9:22 p.m. Captain Drone immediately establishes his forces in the forecourt ready to repel a German attack, and is pleased to welcome the staff of the National Council of Resistance. At 10:30 p.m., the bells of all the churches start ringing. A few kilometers away, Leclerc learns that his captain has fulfilled his mission. Supported by the resistance fighters, the French and the Americans are preparing to fight in the heart of Paris.

0: On Friday, August the 25th, a summer sun shines on the Parisian region. General Leclerc's plan is simple and effective. His main objective is to quickly make the commander of Gros Paris surrender. In other words, cut the head off the German snake. The 4th U.S. Division will clean out the east of the capital following a line from Porte d'Italie to the Bastille. The Bilotte Battle Group will have to take over the Jardin du Luxembourg, the Tuileries, and the Meurice Hotel. Leclerc, with his protection squadron, will take a shortcut to reach the Place d'Enfer-Rochereau. The DO task force by the Port d'Orléans will have to go check the Chamber of Deputies, the Invalides, the Department of Foreign Affairs, and the military school in order to seize the opportunities south of the Place de la Concorde. The Langlade task force, arriving by the Porte de Saint-Cloud, will need to secure the Concorde Bridge to reach the Place d'Etoile, to bring down the Majestic Hotel and block the avenue of the Champs-Élysées. The tanks of the French 2nd Armored Division will seize the Eiffel Tower, secure the Champ de Mars, and obtain the surrender of the military school. Enrolled in the Free French Forces since June 1940, Fred Moore was a lieutenant in the Moroccan Spahi March Regiment. Grand Chancellor of the Order of the Companions of the Liberation, he remembers these frenzied hours.
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2: 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After an hour and a half of fighting, 200 German prisoners of the military school are gathered in the Champ de Mars bandstand. The crowd is hostile, hateful, ready to lynch the former occupiers. 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

0: At Wu de Zarkiv, Captain Dron and his soldiers will have to fight to seize the telephone exchange that the Germans are threatening to blow up. Near the Place d'Etoile, the Longlard task force attacks the Majestic Hotel, whose garrison will surrender to Colonel Massu. From time to time, a few German tanks dare to leave their support point without the support of infantrymen for protection. That's what happened in the Luxembourg Gardens, where a panther is destroyed on the Rue de Médicis. German tanks parked in the Tuileries Gardens also take up a bloody mission.
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0: At the Tuileries, 6 armored vehicles, including 4 Panther tanks and some 20 trucks, are destroyed. 160 vehicles and 350 men are captured. At 11 a.m., Colonel Billot sends an ultimatum to the commander of the Groupe Paris, but von Koltitz won't surrender without a scrap of honor. They're going to fight. Billot attacks the Meurice Hotel at 2 p.m. After violent fighting, during which the 2nd Armored Division loses 5 men, the Meurice finally falls. It's 2:40 p.m. The commandateur located at the Opera Garnier also falls. At 3:45 p.m., at the police headquarters, General Leclerc receives the surrender of General von Koltitz. Immediately after the signing, the two men go to the headquarters of Leclerc at Gare Montparnasse, where they work out the details of the capitulation. Joint parliamentary missions to implement the surrender are established. They include an officer from the French 2nd Armored Division, a German officer and an officer of the FFI. Starting at 4:30 p.m. on August the 25th, 1944, the emissaries carry the ceasefire order to areas where the fighting continues. August the 26th, General de Gaulle is at the Arc de Triomphe to revive the flame of the unknown soldier. The Parisians are outside en masse. It is a party of opportunism, because there are more fence sitters there than real resistance fighters. Despite the capitulation of von Koltitz, the Germans have not yet given up. On the night of August the 26th to the 27th, the German Air Force launches its last important operation in France. 108 Luftwaffe aircraft bombard Paris. 9 districts as well as several communes in the close outer suburbs are affected. The death toll is dramatic. 189 victims, 890 injured, and 372 buildings destroyed. The battle for Paris will have produced more than 6,000 dead, including resistance fighters, civilians, Allied soldiers, and Germans. The French and the Americans must still fight to secure areas north of the capital. The bombardment of Paris by the Luftwaffe and the fierce resistance of the soldiers of the Wehrmacht reveal the mentality of the Germans at the end of August. Paris is not the pile of rubble that the Führer wanted, but the generals of the Reich have shown they will try to block the Allies' advance to the very end. On Tuesday, August the 29th, 1944, GIs from the 28th U.S. Infantry Division parade on the Champs-Élysées. This is not the classic parade Parisians are accustomed to. The men are aligned in compact blocks. They constitute an incredibly dense mass. Every soldier is shouldering a rifle with fixed bayonets and backpacks. They do not celebrate, they march. It's not a parade, it's a deployment. These men are going to the front. Many other battles will take place in France before the Allies reach Strasbourg and the edges of the Rhine. Berlin does not fall until May 1945. The Second World War is still far from over.

0: December 1944. Here, in the heart of the Ardennes in northern France, was one of the bloodiest battles of the Second World War. A few days before Christmas, 500,000 Germans prepared to attack Allied forces stationed here with overwhelming force. The Germans prepared the offensive with utmost secrecy. The Nazi military, or Wehrmacht, deployed three armies, including armored vehicles, along a 120-kilometer front. In the early hours of the assault on December the 16th, 1944, they took American forces by surprise and inflicted substantial casualties. General Eisenhower, the commander-in-chief of the Allied troops, was determined to hold fast. The Allied counterattack demonstrated the steely nerve of American generals and the incredible bravery of soldiers at their command. As a journalist and historian, I wanted to know what had actually happened in Ardennes in the winter of 1944. I've gone back in time. I have collected testimony.
1: Dietrich a répondu, les prisonniers, vous savez ce que vous devez en faire.
0: Enthusiasts of living history have recreated for me the difficulties of the battle. At the heart of this icy forest, I decrypted a standoff that saw the last fires of the Reich go out. This story is, above all, one of the courage of an army of young recruits from the United States. Together, they went through all the trials, endured all the dangers, and never renounced the fight to resist Hitler's madness.

December the 16th, 1944, 5:30 in the morning. In a few moments, the troops of the Reich will launch the assault against American forces. For the Germans, it is to defend the Mutterland, the mother country under siege. On the Western Front, after the final breakthrough in Normandy, France has been liberated. But some ports still remain in the hands of the Germans. By September 1944, the Allies have crossed the Ardennes and reached the borders of the Reich. Hitler's troops are cornered. The Siegfried Line, which extends over 1,300 kilometers from Holland to the Swiss border, has even been crossed in several places. On the Eastern Front, the Red Army has seized Belarus, Ukraine, Crimea, and part of Poland. Since August 1944, Hitler has had only one obsession: take the initiative and thwart the US military's advance. He wants to hit fast and hard. He tries to force the Allies to negotiate separate peace accords so he can regroup his forces and send them east to defeat the Red Army. Despite a series of setbacks since June 1944, his armies remain dangerous. Nazi war production continues, with many armored vehicles leaving the production lines. That includes a 68-ton monster, the Royal Tiger, whose 88-millimeter gun could pierce the frontal armor of a Sherman tank from over 2 miles away.

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3: For the Allies, the lack of supplies is becoming a crucial challenge. Thousands of vehicles run the shuttle from the Normandy beaches, including a typical truck from that period, the GMC, which will remain in service in many armies until the 1990s. In early October 1944, the Allies suspend almost all their offensive operations to replenish their stocks of food, ammunition, and gasoline. The Anglo-American forces are exhausted since their landing in Normandy and need time to recover.
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Its objective, to reach Malmedy, Spa, Liège, cross the Meuse River, and deploy its forces in Antwerp, a port vital to the Allies' supply lines. In the center, the German 5th Army will advance toward the River Meuse to seize the crossroads of Saint-Vite and Bastogne, before heading to Liège, Brussels, and the port of Antwerp. In the south, the 7th Army will advance quickly to Givet to protect the south flank from a potential threat. ...240,000 men are ready to attack. They are motivated, ready to defend the besieged Reich. Most are fanatics. Some are hardened fighters, veterans of the Russian front. These men will be supported by 1,500 Luftwaffe aircraft. They will have 1,800 tanks and 2,000 pieces of artillery, including the feared Nebelwerfer rocket launchers. In the forest of the Belgian Ardennes, the Americans are unaware that this formidable force is preparing to strike. Laurent Olivier is the president of the Association of the 101st Belgian Friendly Airborne, founded in 1973. The watchwords of his group of enthusiasts reenact the lives of American troops as faithfully as possible to honor their memory.

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2: For that plan to succeed, Adolf Hitler relies on several factors. The Germans must launch a quick, brutal attack. Allied aviation must not be allowed to take off and support the troops on the ground. The Reich meteorologists are on the lookout for clouds. They forecast terrible weather. It will be Hitler's weather. The Battle of the Bulge will take place in appalling conditions. Mud, fog, snow, and blood. At 5:30 on December the 16th, 1944, the German artillery opens heavy fire against enemy positions. Even if the American batteries respond immediately, on the ground, the GIs are seized by fear. In record time, from 20 to 90 minutes, they abandon their posts. The German forces are on the move. The countdown is on. The Reich soldiers have 3 days to reach the Meuse. The tanks are at the forefront of the offensive. Among the deployed equipment is a formidable tank fighter, the Jagdpanzer, which had fought in Normandy and on the Russian front. The Bastogne barracks are home to an impressive armor museum. Its head, Johnny Bonner, has intensively studied the Battle of the Bulge.
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2: Problems arise quickly on the German side. The bad weather, so desired by the Führer, is affecting his own troops. At dawn on December the 17th, 800 German paratroopers jump from 120 transport planes, the famous Junkers 52. But this effort, called Operation Stürzer, is a total disaster because of the snowstorm. 70% of German soldiers land behind their own lines. The rest are dispersed over several kilometers, isolated and exhausted. They will, for the most part, be imprisoned by the Allies. Despite this setback, the troops of the Reich remain motivated and continue their advance.

advance. After the initial German assault, Allied troops retreat in some places but resist in others. German infantry and tanks advance rapidly along the three axes defined by the command. They are now on their way to Bastogne, Saint-Vit and Malmedy. In the early hours of the German offensive, the Allied forces are literally helpless. Adolf Hitler gloats. He's winning the game. The attack has destabilized the Allied front, as Lieutenant Tony Moody later testified. I wasn't scared at first, but I became scared. We didn't get a mission, and we didn't know where the Germans were. We were so tired, without rations, and with little ammunition. It was the panic. It was chaos. If you feel that you're surrounded by overwhelming force, you get the hell out of there. I wandered far. I fell upon a resting area, I collapsed, and I slept for 24 hours. The mind eliminates many images, but you remember the feeling of despair. You just want to die. In the American camp, chaos reigns as the Germans have launched an undercover operation, Operation Greif. Three commandos disguised as GIs move behind Allied lines and seize the crossing points on the Meuse.

0: comment les Américains ont-ils réussi à contrecarrer les opérations d'infiltration des Allemands ?
1: 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Des choses comme ça. 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
0: De cette manière-là ?

After the horror of the bombing and the fall of the outposts, the Americans begin to organize a counterattack. To the north, the SS of General Sepp Dietrich's 6th Panzer Army now attacks the 99th American Infantry Division. For these young recruits, these rookies without real battle experience, it's a cruel surprise. Yet in several places on the front line, these young combatants manage to slow down or even stop the enemy advance. In the village of Lanzerat, a band of 22 GIs block a full parachute battalion, the 1st SS Panzer Vanguard. Elsewhere, the American units are fighting until their ammunition runs out. Their fierce resistance allows the first reinforcements to move in to re-establish the battered defensive lines. This frustrates SS General Josef Dietrich's hopes of pushing aside Allied opposition and reaching the Meuse. The heroism of the American soldiers in the first hours of the battle delays the start of the German offensive, but the losses are significant. Many GIs will never leave the Forest of Ardennes.

The Germans are ready to do anything to win this decisive battle. The SS in particular has only one obsession: to move forward, killing everything they encounter in their path. Allied soldiers, of course, but also civilians and prisoners.

0: The 1st SS Panzer Regiment, led by Lieutenant Colonel Joachim Piper, bypasses Elsenborn, grabs a fuel depot, and runs for Malmedy. It is there, at the crossroads of Bonnier, that these advancing troops surprise an American column. As in many areas of the front, their jeeps and trucks are immediately destroyed. The GIs are forced to hide in the surrounding ditches. They believe they'll be saved. They're wrong. Located on the road to Malmedy, the small village of La Glaise witnesses the advance of Piper's tanks. Gérard Grégoire was 17 years old in December 1944. Today, at 88 years old, he still remembers all the details of the battle, including the most morbid.
1: Que s'est-il passé très exactement au carrefour de Bonnier? 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

0: et dans la neige.
1: In one of the battle's most notorious incidents, Piper's SS Army captured some 150 Americans near the town of Malmedy. 84 were executed on the spot. Those who managed to flee brought news of the killings, which spread through Allied lines. With the shock of the initial German offensive passed, and despite the advance of enemy forces, the GIs are recovering, fighting, and not giving up. In the north, Joachim Piper's Panzer SS crosses Stavelo. But Piper makes the mistake of not occupying the city. The Americans quickly take it back and hold it. Piper finds himself isolated. His supply lines are cut off. In the middle, the GIs desperately cling to one of the most important crossroads in Ardennes, Saint Vit. In the south, the Germans therefore set a primary objective: to grab an important communication node consisting of seven roads, Bastogne. From the very first days of the German offensive, General Eisenhower understands the need to defend Bastogne, threatened by three divisions of the German army. On December the 18th, he dispatches the 101st Airborne Division. The paratroopers make the journey standing upright in truck beds,

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2: On December the 19th and 20th, the paratroopers of the 101st Airborne Division, supported by the 10th Armored Division, engaged the German 2nd Panzer Division on the outskirts of Bastogne. They destroy 30 enemy tanks and kill or wound 500 to 1,000 men. This decisive action delays the German attack and allows the 101st to shore up the defenses of this small Belgian city.
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1: Non, pas du tout.
2: The arrival of Allied reinforcements in Bastogne slows down and disrupts the German advance. But the situation remains precarious. Since the initial German assault on December the 16th, the Allies have struggled to defend themselves. They must now counterattack. At Verdun, on December the 19th, 1944, Eisenhower brings together the main Allied leaders and American generals Bradley and Patton. The commander-in-chief of the armies requests the support of the British forces to help his generals stop and push back German troops now approaching the Meuse. He orders Patton to lead a counterattack from the south. There's a slight problem, though. The Third Army is 200 kilometers from Bastogne. That's very, very far, especially given the bleak weather conditions. But General Patton favors quick, powerful offensives. He promises that his tanks will take the besieged city in less than 48 hours. Observers in Verdun on December the 19th think Patton's kidding. He's not. If the British can position themselves along the Meuse to the south, then General Patton can send 3 army corps, or 100,000 men and hundreds of tanks, to the north. The Third Corps has Bastogne in its sights. To the north, General Hodges' 1st Army redeploys to counter the German advance. Patton's men start their impossible race against the clock. Snow, ice, mud, the roads in Ardennes are virtually impassable. Sherman tanks skate, slide, sometimes end up in ditches. This is no longer a tactical progression, it's a bobsleigh ride. The counteroffensive is in danger of bogging down. In and around Bastogne, despite the Germans' numerical superiority and constant assaults, the Americans continue to resist. But for how long?
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The Germans are more determined than ever to sweep away Bastogne and finally reach the Meuse. The seven roads leading to the city are now cut off. The Allied defenders are surrounded and highly vulnerable.

The American troops have also begun to run out of supplies and ammunition. Worse still, since the 15th of December, the temperature has dropped. The nights begin to freeze. On the front line, the men sleep outside in holes dug in the ice. Frostbite causes as much damage as war wounds. There's no hope from the sky. Poor weather conditions prevent all supplies by air. As of December the 22nd, the artillery pieces can only fire 10 shots a day. To make matters worse, in the Bastogne area, the Americans are outnumbered 1-5. Some woods surrounding Bastogne still bear the scars of the fighting. Walking around here is like going back in time. I'm diving into the heart of the battlefield.

The American army is putting up resistance along the whole front.

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Others flee hospitals to join their units. The fighting is more and more violent, sometimes ending in close combat.

0: To the north, news from Saint-Vite, the other strategic node of Ardennes, is not good. After resisting for 6 days and six nights, GIs are forced to let go. Threatened with encirclement, they receive the order to abandon the city. In Bastogne, one question remains. Will the men entrenched in the small town have to lay down their arms? The men of the 101st Airborne Division have been fighting courageously for 3 days. On December the 22nd, the Germans send in two envoys with a message intended to begin the process of surrender. Their message goes up the chain of command to General McAuliffe at the 101st Airborne Division headquarters.
1: C'est donc ici que se trouvait le poste de commandement de la 101e division aéroportée.
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0: 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They learned that the two Germans, whose eyes were immediately blindfolded, are waiting for an official reaction.
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0: 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The German officers insist on protocol. They want a proper response. McAuliffe entrusts Colonel Harper to give his answer.
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0: While McAuliffe holds his ground, Adolf Hitler's plan is still a long way from being achieved. By December the 22nd, the Reich forces should have already reached Antwerp and its port facilities. The Führer's bad weather is holding his own troops back. Thick fog, cold, snow, ice, rain and mud block any large-scale attack. On December the 25th, 1944, the Germans reached the furthest point of their advance. But Hitler still refuses to stop the offensive. On December the 27th, the German forces shift their objective. If the Meuse is not reached, Bastogne must be destroyed at all costs. It's a new Stalingrad. For the Allies, all hope now rests on General Patton's counterattack.

A few weeks before, with his armored vehicles struggling to advance on icy roads, General Patton implored the men of the Third Army to pray for good weather. Almighty and merciful Father, he said, we humbly beseech thee of thy great goodness to restrain these immoderate rains with which we have had to contend. Grant us fair weather for battle. Graciously hearken to us as soldiers, who call upon thee that armed with thy power, we may advance from victory to victory and crush the opposition and wickedness of our enemies and establish thy justice among men and nations. Amen.

While Patton did not expect a miracle, the weather does improve. A versatile and robust transport aircraft, the Douglas C-47, can now finally fly. On December the 23rd, 24th, 26th and 27th, the weather improves. Allied aircraft can finally resupply Bastogne. In total, 962 planes drop 850 tons of equipment and supplies in the perimeter of the encircled city.

0: Americans can now also bomb enemy positions and harass German units from the air. The pilots are having the time of their lives. The Reich troops will never cross the Meuse. 100 kilometers from their starting line and 6 kilometers from the Meuse, the German offense has stalled. To the north, Joachim Peiper's armored column is finally halted and surrounded. In the center, the tanks of the German breakthrough are destroyed in sight of Dinant. In the south, Patton's men are getting closer to Bastogne. The encirclement is finally broken on December the 26th, 1944. General Patton has won his insane bet. In 4 days, his troops have reached Bastogne. On December the 26th, in the afternoon, infantry elements supported by a few Sherman tanks join up with the besieged men. But the end of the siege does not mean the end of the fighting. The howling eagles of the 101st Airborne Division have yet to fight. The Germans are still determined to take Bastogne. On December the 30th, the German artillery lets loose. The fighting around the town heats up, but these final attacks fail. Worse still, stretched over tens of kilometers, the German armored columns have now run out of fuel. The Allied Air Force pounds them one after the other, but Hitler, sick, paranoid, plunging into a destructive madness, is no longer listening to those around him. He won't give up. On January the 1st, 1945, the Führer orders a new large-scale attack from the air. It's called Operation Bodenplatte. Its purpose? To annihilate Allied airfields and destroy the American bomber fleets that are pounding the cities of the Reich. The attack is mainly carried out by the fighter aircraft Messerschmitt Bf 109 and Focke Wulf Fw 190. It is during this operation that the first jet planes are used in combat, the Messerschmitt Me-262 fighter bombers. All Reich airmen have been mobilized, from elite pilots to the newly trained. Aircraft, fighters and fighter bombers attack 27 Allied airfields in France, Holland and Belgium. One of the greatest air battles of the Second World War begins. German planes fly low to avoid detection by Allied radar. In just a few hours, almost 200 fighter aircraft, Allied military bombers and transporters are destroyed on the ground. Ironically, the secrecy surrounding Operation Bodenplatte has dramatic consequences. The German air defense, the FLAC, has not been informed of the attack, and 100 German aircraft are destroyed in flight by their own air defenses. Operation Bodenplatte is a real calamity for a dying Luftwaffe. 237 pilots are lost who can never be replaced. The Reich is no longer able to defend its airspace.
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The German offensive is now contained on the Ardennes front. The troops of the Reich are stopped a few kilometers from the Meuse. Bastogne doesn't fall. General McAuliffe and his men have done it.

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2: On January the 8th, Allied troops to the north and south are now only 20 kilometers apart. On January the 15th, Patton sends reconnaissance units beyond the German lines to join the First Army. The German line is permanently cut in two. On January the 28th, 1945, 43 days after the beginning of the battle, the German armies have moved back to their starting positions behind the Siegfried Line.

The Battle of the Bulge has been one of the most ferocious confrontations in World War II. On the evening of January the 28th, 1945, the American losses amounted to over 75,000 men killed, wounded, imprisoned, or missing. The British had lost 1,500 of their own. The Führer's destructive madness precipitated the fatal chain of events. In the mud of Ardennes, the Wehrmacht lost 110,000 men in an offensive that appears today to have been Hitler's last hurrah. 2,500 Belgians also died, hit by bombs or executed by the SS. The incredible tenacity of American soldiers, first between Montjoie and Saint-Vite, then Bastogne, allowed the Allies to resist the offensive and to win victory in the Belgian Ardennes and in the Grand Duchy of Luxembourg. The British Prime Minister, Winston Churchill, was not mistaken when he declared in the Gallery of Parliament on January the 18th, 1945, "The Americans have engaged 30 or 40 men for every one we have engaged, and they have lost 60 to 80 men for every one of ours. It is undoubtedly the greatest American battle of the war and will, I believe, be regarded as an ever-famous American victory." On the German side, what remained of the 6th Panzer Army left Ardennes on the Eastern Front. Sepp Dietrich's SS would try to stop the Russian steamroller now on its way to Berlin. Not many men would come back alive. For the Americans, the Rhine and Central European campaigns would set the stage for long months of bitter struggle in the heart of the Reich. World War II was far from over.

soldiers and sailors, it is not known whether the French African Army will contest our landing, but all resistance, by whomever offered, must be destroyed. Remember, the French are not Nazis or Germans.

0: On this Sunday, November 8, 1942, an Anglo-American armada of 120,000 men is approaching the coast of North Africa. Operation Torch, secretly designed by Winston Churchill and President Roosevelt, is a strategic bet. The goal is to relieve Stalin's Red Army, their ally who's struggling in Stalingrad, by forcing Hitler to mobilize more men in North Africa. The success of Operation Torch and the assault seems like a very risky bet. Morocco, Algeria, and Tunisia, according to the peace treaty signed in 1940, are not occupied by the Nazis, but are controlled by a French army devoted to their leader, Marshal Pétain, and his right-hand man, Admiral Darlan. The army is anti-British, since part of its fleet was sunk on Churchill's orders at Mers El Kabir in 1940. How will the French react to this assault? Who among their leaders could play the role of an asset, ready to resume the fight against Germany? Those are the questions that the American Secret Service and diplomats have been trying to solve for 2 years.
1: 3,000 miles away from Washington was Vichy, the forlorn capital of fallen France.
0: Early 1941, the United States is not yet at war. In the eyes of Roosevelt, General de Gaulle represents nothing. Vichy remains the legal French government. The mission of the American ambassador, Leahy, is to inquire with Marshal Pétain and determine if he would be likely to join forces in case of an American intervention. Half of France is occupied by the Wehrmacht, and the Vichy state, whose army has been reduced to a few divisions in unoccupied areas and North Africa, is under pressure. The Germans demand a military collaboration. The Americans, aware of the difficulty to reverse the situation in France, begin to focus on North Africa, which, despite the close presence of German troops in Libya, in Hitler's strategic apparatus, General Weygand, who has been named General Delegate in North Africa by Marshal Pétain, is the first potential asset to be considered by the Americans. Weygand, an adept to the National Revolution ideology, has in a few months transformed Algiers into a French fascist experiment.
2: The French flag was flying over Algeria. The French army was there, apparently undefeated. Propaganda had created a strong anti-English feeling. The population was actually happy to see that Germany was about to win the war and that they'd be able to negotiate with them afterwards.
0: Severe repression discourages dissidents and encourages denunciations. The internment camps are filled with opponents to the regime, communists, Republicans, and Freemasons. Jews who had become French by an 1870 decree are downgraded to indigenous subjects, excluded from state administration, and see their properties confiscated.
2: They had a hard time admitting it because they were, how can I put this? They were patriots. They had fought for France. They had helped France.
0: In January 1941, Robert Murphy, an American diplomat, arrives in Algiers. He is Roosevelt's trusted man, the secret architect of Operation Torch. The official objective of his mission is to bring financial help to the local populations, to make sure that the goods aren't sent to France, where the German army could seize them. 12 American overseers join Murphy in the spring.
2: Part of our mission was to do everything we could to contribute to the relative independence of North Africa compared to occupied France during that time. The other mission given to Bob Murphy was to develop a good relationship with Weygand, because, of course, without mentioning it, we always had in mind the idea of a military operation, and Weygand seemed like the perfect man for it.
3: The Americans had hopes in Weygand. It made sense. He had been chief of the defense staff for Foch. How can you possibly think that Foch's right-hand man wouldn't want the liberation of France? They couldn't believe it. He was asked several times and through several intermediaries if he would one day rally to the Allied cause. This was his answer. No, absolutely not. In fact, I'll inform Vichy of your intentions. He would always do that. Warned Marshal Pétain of everything, and therefore the Germans too.
0: Weygand, unlike Darlan and Pétain, who are caving under Nazi pressure, is above all a patriot and a legalist. He intends to follow strictly the conditions of the peace treaty condemning France to a defensive neutrality towards England, of course, but also towards Italy and Germany, whose troops are at Tunisia's doors. But for a few military dissidents who are organizing their revolt, this neutrality is just an illusion.
2: Despite our clandestine mobilization, despite the amount of weapons we had hidden, it would have been almost impossible to oppose German action. So, the neutrality could only serve the Germans, who were keeping an area of operations that they would occupy whenever they wanted.
3: At the Hotel du Parc, the government's headquarters, Admiral Darlan presented the results of his negotiations with the German government and the results of his meeting with Chancellor Hitler.
0: Darlan will be the real asset in Operation Torch. He is Marshal Pétain's right-hand man. He just opened the way to what will become the collaboration policy. Under the pretext of a potential release of prisoners, he agrees to a French logistical help to the German troops fighting against the British in Libya.
3: What isn't known at all is that the officers of the Army of Africa, or at least many of them, who personally delivered the supplies to the Rommel army, they are the ones who stole from the oil reserves, who stole the trucks, the cannons. So the first time, they probably did it full of rage, I'm sure. The second time, 2 weeks later, they did it again, and then they got used to doing it. They got used to working for the German army. So it's no surprise that there was no shortage in November 1942.
0: Following the alliance with the Nazis, Darlan will end up firing the Picky Weygand, whose head was demanded by Hitler. At the same time, Murphy's mission is playing a new card in the game, the resistance card. In Oran, Henri Dastier de la Vigerie, who is at the head of a civilian and officers' clandestine network, meets with the vice consul Ridgway Knight.
2: Very early on in our discussions, we assumed that there was going to be a landing, even before Pearl Harbor took place. Very early on, I shared our interest in getting information about troop movements and all other sorts of things like that.
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0: all other sorts of things like that.
1: In Algiers, too, a few young people appalled by the situation organized themselves without any link to De Gaulle in London.
2: We thought that one day the United States would come and save us. It was an idea that came from a few hundred young men, Republicans, more or less anti-fascists, all kinds of anti-fascists, among which there were many Jews, of course.
0: But how could we reach Free France from Retief? It was impossible. So I thought I needed to go to Algiers, which was a port where I might meet people who could help me.
3: So the first thing I asked José was if he knew a way I could go up to Gibraltar to join the Free French forces. He immediately told me, don't get your hopes up too high, because there have already been a few escape attempts, and people have been caught and are now in prison. The Vichy police is very dangerous. I don't recommend you trying anything. Lay low for the moment. There might be something more interesting for you here, instead of heading off to Gibraltar.
1: On December 1st, 1941, Pétain and Darlan are summoned at Saint-Florentin by Marshal Gary.
2: Conversations lasted more than 3 hours, which leads us to believe that all the questions regarding the evolution of the Franco-German relationship, along with the position of France in Europe, had been discussed.
1: Goering demands guarantees from the French in case of withdrawal by the Germans toward Tunisia. Vichy gives in and designs a defense plan against the British.
4: Just 2 weeks after Pearl Harbor, in Washington, President Roosevelt and Prime Minister Churchill, together in the dark days of late 1941, the two Allied leaders discussed their strategy.
1: As soon as the United States get involved in the war, Churchill rushes to the White House. The secret conversations concern the urgency and the modalities of a military operation in Western Europe, France, or North Africa. Roosevelt categorically refuses to associate General de Gaulle to the project. Trusting a serviceman, a self-designated leader of a so-called Free France, is out of the question. But in April 1942, Pétain and his new right-hand man, Pierre Laval, increase the collaboration policy. The American president witnesses the permanent failure of his diplomatic endeavors with Vichy and calls his ambassador back.
0: And at that moment, the military aspect, the landing preparations, meeting up the military, and trying to have an influence took more importance over our needs and information.
1: Following the first contact with the Americans, the Algerian resistance have set the goal of momentarily neutralizing the city of Algiers while the Allies are landing. They've rallied around two men.
2: One of them was Henri d'Astier de la Vigerie, a 45-year-old former monarchist who had probably shouted death to the Jews in his youth in the Latin Quarter. And myself, a 22-year-old Jew who probably had just as much dislike for him as he had for me. We met in Hotel Saint George. Well, we ended up getting along very well through the strength of patriotism, that feeling that has now been forgotten. There was something incredible that you would have had trouble imagining.

0: Dastier says, "Let me introduce you to the man who will be working with you." Then we burst out laughing, Pilafor and I. Pilafor says, "We've been working together for months." And Harry Dastier had this disenchanted statement, "There are so few of us."
1: In May 1942, the resistance's right wing proposes a new asset to the Americans, General Giraud, who had just escaped from Germany. He would take the lead of an inter-ally reconquest of North Africa. Contacted by the Americans, Giraud, who doesn't hide his affinity for Pétain's National Revolution, agrees to risk his notoriety.
2: In Stalingrad, by day and by night, the German squadrons support the progression of the troops on the ground, surrounding the city from the north, west, and south. Wave after wave, the bombers harass the Soviet troops and their fortifications.
1: In summer 1942, Hitler, who is struggling with the Soviets, is stuck in Stalingrad. He fears the emergence of a new front in the west. While maintaining some of his elite troops in Normandy, he starts a double offensive, first in Egypt, where Marshal Rommel, who had reached Alexandria, crushes the British troops, then in the Caucasus, south of Stalingrad. Stalin is in disarray and renews his plea to his Anglo-American allies to start an operation in the west, but it remains to decide where the most effective area would be, the Normandy coast or northern Africa. The Giraud option, the help from the Algiers resistance on one side, Vichy's turnaround rendered impossible, and the refusal to involve de Gaulle will speed up the American decision.

0: involved De Gaulle will speed up the American decision. The 23rd of July, De Gaulle is granted a meeting with the American commanders who were passing through London. He intends to express his strategic views concerning potential operations on French soil.
1: De Gaulle spoke for half an hour, in complete silence, with not one answer. After half an hour, he understood that there was nothing to expect from the Americans. He gathered his notes, got up, and left. The fact was that if those generals were in London, it was only to discuss the strategy of their upcoming operations on the Atlantic front. The Americans developed the idea of landing in France, but in reality, they didn't have the means to do it. Churchill used all his energy to try to persuade them to land.

0: land in North Africa. And it's indeed the day after meeting with de Gaulle on the 24th and 25th of July 1942 that the decision to land in North Africa in November was made and validated by Roosevelt.
1: Manpower. America's millions have long been trained in industry. The skill and strength of more than 60 million men and women is now devoted to the production of the materials of war.
2: Nobody saw much of it. Nobody knew what was happening. It was a secret, and the secret was being kept.
3: Algiers, October 12th. Robert Murphy comes back from a meeting in Washington carrying a heavy secret. The date of Operation Torch is set for the 7th and 8th of November 1942. The same day, a potential and unexpected asset resurfaces. Admiral Darlan had Murphy approached by his chief of staff in Algiers.
0: The question of Darlan was raised. Would it be more efficient to use him because he had shown some signs? We didn't really know, because it seemed that he also showed some signs of interest in changing sides. And that's when Churchill said this extraordinary thing. Even though he hated and despised Darlan, he said, "I'd be willing to kiss his ass if he brings us the Toulon fleet."
4: Murphy played them wonderfully. Because what Murphy said was, "One day we'll come, but without authorization from the French government, only if you request it." He also said, "We'll come when we're ready." And we're not ready yet.
3: In order to keep appearances up, Robert Murphy maintains his basic diplomatic activities. But in reality, he is impatiently waiting that Gibraltar, the Allied commandment post, confirms the arrival of a submarine bringing American officers in charge of finalizing the last details of the operation.
1: These men crawl under barbed wire, while live machine gun bullets crack only 2 feet above their head.
5: The phone rings. Murphy tells me, "What the hell are you doing, Ridgway? Why are you being so lame? We need you at the consulate. Come immediately." When I arrived at the consulate, I found Murphy astounded, saying that they're right there off the coast, but that they don't have enough oxygen to stay until tomorrow.
0: We kept pacing along the water up until one moment when, in the dark, since it was a moonless night, we saw two kayaks approach us and two officers got off. And they took out something I'd never seen, a walkie-talkie, and they started communicating with the submarine. We couldn't see anything. We couldn't see a submarine or anything.
3: On the evening of October 21st, 1942, an American reconnaissance mission lands on a beach around Cherchel, 55 miles west of Algiers. General Clark personally comes to meet the Algiers resistance.
5: General Clark was well aware that we had contacts, that we had friends. As for the role they could play during the landing, like every professional serviceman, we weren't too sure. It's in the nature of a serviceman.
0: It was early in the morning that several cars arrived with three military experts who were assisting General Mast in order to give the American military the feeling that the resistance had high-level officers in their ranks and that they had all the tools they needed for this kind of operation.
5: The Americans exposed their point of view, and the big question that came up was the commandment in North Africa. It was agreed that General Giraud would command the operations in North Africa. When? In principle, after the first landing phase. But they were very evasive.
3: General Clark leaves without informing the French, that at the very moment where the secret meeting was being held, on October 22nd, 35,000 GIs under the commandment of General Patton are boarding in the United States towards Morocco. Another convoy has left from Scotland and is on its way to Algeria with Oran and Algiers as targets.

On the 31st of October, Robert Murphy finally informs everyone that the landing is scheduled for November 8th and that Giraud's plan has been approved by Roosevelt. There are only 6 days to prepare. Colonel Joust plans to give power to fascist civil organizations as a backup plan in case of a British attack on Algiers.

0: Et Zeus me dit, mais nous allons utiliser le plan.
1: Zeus tells me, we're going to use the safety plan. I'll give you armbands. And instead of attacking the guards, the commandment, and the communication centers, we'll go peacefully with orders signed by me, or MAST, Giraud's representative, to take over their duties as part of a safety drill. Brilliant idea.
2: On the 7th, around 7 a.m., the phone rang, and Peter Ford tells me, gather everybody. Let's meet at 6, 26 Rue Michelet Street, at the Aboulaire family house. Everything is organized.
3: The mission given to the 400 young resistance in Algiers is to hold strategic positions in Algiers as long as possible until the arrival of the Americans and of General Giraud, who is supposed to rally the French army in Africa. But things are not going to unfold as planned. At 3 p.m., Giraud is still not in Algiers and has just arrived clandestinely in France with Captain Beaufre, 620 miles away in Gibraltar, where the American commandment post is located. He wants General Eisenhower in charge of Operation Torch to make his role of Allied Commander-in-Chief in North Africa official.
1: So at that moment, Eisenhower says, I'm not aware of that. This is the first time I'm hearing about it, which is obviously a lie. He asks Clark to come. Clark was at the Churchill conference. But Clark starts speaking English. Giraud at that time didn't understand a word of English, so they could say whatever they wanted and he wouldn't get it. Clark said the old man has his derriere in the snow, which means they played him.

0: I was brought into a room that was full of people, around 20 to 25 people or so. The room was blue with cigarette smoke. Everybody was unknown to me except four or five faces.
1: For the first time, I saw Robert Murphy, and it gave me trust. I didn't need to be reassured, but I liked seeing that the radio was in a room of the 26, and that through Morse, they were in permanent contact with the Allied fleet that was coming towards us.
0: A man started speaking. It was Colonel Juice. He gave us the password that was ironically whiskey, and we had to answer soda. That was perfect for the Americans. Then he gave us the mission orders, giving us credit, and that were also ironically authentic.
1: I received the mission order from the Villa des Oliviers. It was the house of the superior commander of the North African troops. But my problem was that I didn't know where it was located.
0: I looked at mine. My mission was simply to occupy the prefecture.
2: It became a public place, my father's house. The police ended up worrying about all the activity, and the chief of police arrived at number 26, Rue Michelet. He arrived too late, because at 10 p.m. everything was already planned. We caught him in front of my door and locked him up inside a room.
0: We got inside the Lavey garage. There was mass confusion. There were men running all over the place, car doors slamming all around. Everyone was trying to find their own way of doing things.
2: And during that time, we created a sort of chain. I was handing out armbands for volunteers.
1: At that moment, I came in with 50 other guys. They had no idea in the headquarters. They didn't believe there was another drill. We arrested them immediately. We unplugged all the cables. In just a few seconds, the Mogador headquarters were out of service.
0: All of a sudden, two agents arrived, alerted by the noise. I presented them my mission order and told them, I need you. I have to occupy the prefecture. We're fearing incidents tonight. So they banged on the door, yelling, police, open up. The door opened, and a man half asleep appeared. We thanked the two cops. They left, and we got inside the prefecture and locked the doors.
1: To take over the 19 corpse, we arrived. The door opens. It was General Colt, wearing a robe and pajamas. So Colonel Jules tells him, General, tonight the Americans are landing, and we resume the fight against the enemy. General Colt, mad with rage, in a state close to apoplexy, began to yell, You'll be executed! You'll be executed! I'm arresting you!
2: I took control over the central police station with 20 other men. And I began getting calls from the local police station telling me it had all worked out.
1: I had no idea of whom was inside the villa. I knew General Juin was supposed to be there, since it was his house. I saw no one go in, except one or two cars with white lights. They were American cars, the cars from the consulate. I let them go by.
2: Murphy went to go see the commander, General Juin, in his home at the Villa des Oliviers, a little after midnight. He tells them that the Americans are on their way. We want to free France. We have no other ambitions. Join us. Or at least, don't shoot on your American friends.
3: Juin, a bit lost at first, refuses to take the responsibility of a ceasefire, especially since nothing proves that the Americans are here. They're still hours away from their objectives. They offer to contact Darlan, who by complete chance is in Algiers visiting his son severely ill. Darlan rushes to the Villa des Oliviers.
2: Darlan is furious. He insults Murphy, he insults the Americans. He says, You idiots! We'll throw you in the sea! And then little by little, he calms down and holds the same reasoning that he had had with Juin. And he says, I can't decide. I take my orders from Marshal Pétain. I need to check with Marshal Pétain.
3: Murphy agrees to send a telegram from Darlan to the Admiralty in Algiers. The carrier takes the initiative to stop at 26 Rue Michelet, the headquarters of the resistance, where Father Cordier, Henri d'Astier de la Vigerie's right-hand man, had remained.
2: I opened the door, and I read a text in which I understood that it was a message for Marshal Pétain, in which Admiral Darlan was explaining the situation and in a disguised way was giving the order to resist the landing. So I said, this message cannot go through.
3: Around 2 a.m., the American fleet is in sight of the beaches of Sidi Farouche, 12 miles away from Algiers.
0: And here I am, waving because I could hear something coming from the sea. I shouted, whiskey, whiskey, waiting to hear soda. I can hear an engine getting closer, and I realized at that moment that the voices on the other side were angry because the troops landing were not given the password. That was very dangerous. We almost got ourselves killed.
3: During the first phase of the operation, many soldiers drowned, and the Allies suffered numerous casualties, provoking a serious delay.
2: They didn't know how to drive the boats. Well, in any case, they improved the boat's engines later on. And you have to admit that the landing in North Africa was their very first, and it helped them prepare for the next one. They were real rookies at it.
0: It was 3:30 in the morning. We had to call Algiers to tell them that the Americans had landed because they were detaining the radio station, the post office, the central police station, etc., with rifles. I brought this first American at 3 a.m. at 26 Rue Michelet, and then I ran to the central station to tell José Aboukir that the Americans had arrived. I brought one with me. And then José Aboukir broadcast the news saying that hundreds of thousands of Americans have landed in Algiers. Ades just brought one with him.

0: landed in Algiers. Ades just brought one with him.
1: At the same moment, the cannons of the Vichy Admiralty that hasn't been occupied by the resistance open fire on two British destroyers trying to get into Algiers harbor. The city is woken up by the shots. 300 GIs have managed to land, but 10 died. The others are captured. All the communication lines are shut down. Everyone rushes to the local police stations.
2: And that's how a gigantic trap was set. I had people come to the central police station or show up on their own. A good amount of them were high-ranking officials. For instance, the person who replaced the governor general of Algeria, Mr. Ettore, who was a real son of a bitch. And I was really pleased to welcome him as he gets out of his car. Just 10 minutes after I told him, "Come quickly, we're waiting for you." I was so pleased to tell the police officers to lock him up in a cell.
0: At that moment, I figured out this is the right time. So I went to see the prefect and told him, "Sir, you asked me who I was, who are my leaders, and what we wanted. Well, it's my honor to tell you, the Americans are landing." I've never seen a man so shocked and so surprised. And at that moment, during that very second, I realized that he didn't know anything. And if he didn't, neither did the intelligence services, the army, nor the government. No one knew anything.
1: The resistance have succeeded. Despite a few scuffles in the port of the capital, the whole of Algiers is taken over. At Sidi Farouche, the landing operations follow their chaotic progress without opposition from the French. In Oran, it's the opposite. The area witnesses a violent sea battle, and inland, the advance of the American troops is stopped by the Vichy forces. In Morocco, the military authorities have declared a state of emergency, while the Allied fleet is still 2 hours away from the shores. In Algiers at 6 a.m., a mobile guard unit retakes the Villa des Oliviers and frees Juin and Darlan. Murphy, who begins to worry about the delay of his countrymen, is arrested. The recapture of the resistance objectives begins.
3: We see policemen on each side of the street with rifles and mortars, and they told us to surrender immediately or they will destroy us. So we try to stall them, and all of a sudden a friend appears. And he tells us, "Giraud has spoken, and he is taking the commandment of North Africa."
1: This call by Giraud is actually a trick by the resistance who occupy Radio Algiers. The general is still in Gibraltar. At dawn on Sunday, November 8th, while General Patton's tanks land in Morocco under heavy fire, a first telegram from Vichy reaches Darlan. The Germans offer their help, their Air Force troops based in Sicily. Darlan agrees. In the city center, the Grand Post Office held by the resistance is raided.
2: Jus had said, "Don't shoot under any circumstances." But I couldn't follow those instructions. So I said, "Whatever you do, don't shoot first. We need to talk. We need to negotiate. We need to stall them. But don't get yourself killed."
1: On the stairs of the Grand Post Office, Jean Dreyfus, in order of the group, in charge of the group of resistance, agrees to meet with the Vichy military.
0: The commander asked him to surrender. He refused. And as he was walking back up the stairs, he was cowardly shot in the back by someone in his unit, the 5-Hunter Regiment, and he was killed.
1: In the morning, the Americans finally make their way towards Algiers, but doubting the success of the resistance mission, they stop outside of the city. At 12 p.m., the counteroffensive organized by Juin and Darlan forces the resistance to leave most of their positions. Captain Pillefort sets up a roadblock at the entrance of the city to delay the mobilization of the Vichy forces. He is joined at 4 p.m. by José Aboulker.
2: All of a sudden, a car came up. Pillefort moves forward. He has a sword underneath his arm, like a tank captain.
3: He starts to say, "Colonel, please, come out of the car. You are being held until the American landing operation is complete." He hadn't even finished his sentence that
2: some guy opens the door and shoots Pillefort down.
3: Pillefort is here. They shoot. I shoot.
2: Now several of us are shooting.
3: The captain, I never thought someone could hide that much under the dashboard. I didn't really aim at him. The colonel tried to get out. He had already been shot several times. Blood was coming out of his skull. He was dead. That was it for the colonel who had just killed Pilafore.
1: At 5 p.m., when the first American reconnaissance units enter the city, Murphy, who has been freed, brings back from the Sidi Farouche beaches a high-ranked American military official at Fort L'Empereur, where Darlan and Juan have retreated. With Giraud still away,
0: and all of a sudden I saw cars driving slowly. They were funny little square cars. I didn't know what they were. They were jeeps, of course. But I didn't know at the time. There were four men per jeep, all armed, who were looking on both sides of the street, with a finger on the trigger, ready to fire. And there was an American flag by the windshield. My God, I said, here they are. We did it. I went to bed.

0: On Monday, November 9th, 5 p.m., the German Air Force, after receiving the green light from Darlan the previous day, begins bombing Algiers. Landing under the bombs, General Clark's mission is to negotiate a ceasefire in North Africa and have France join America in the war. 4 never-ending days of negotiation begin, during which Darlan and his team fear the Germans' reaction in France. Darlan will do everything he can to prevent the vicious North Africa from leaving the state of neutrality imposed by the peace treaty.
1: Those men had been collaborating with Germany for over 2 years. And all of a sudden, the Americans land, when they were not expecting them. And the question they were asking themselves was, what's going to happen? No one knew who was going to win. Just because the Americans have landed, it doesn't mean that they're going to succeed. Hitler is still moving at high speed towards the Soviet Union, towards the Caucasus, and he's going to take Stalingrad in a few days. That's what all the newspapers are saying every morning.
0: On the evening of November 9th, Darlan, who hasn't given up anything, wires the American peace plan to Pétain. On the morning of the 10th, fights resume in Morocco. Oran, under military pressure, surrenders. The negotiations start again without Giraud, who finally arrived in Algiers but is no longer the right asset.
1: Clark had elite troops. I think they were Marines. They surrounded the villa where everything was happening. And when Darlan said, I have to think about it, I have to talk to the marshal first, Clark stood up and said, you have half an hour to answer. You are my prisoners. If you don't answer with a yes, you'll be arrested. And the Americans left and let Darlan, Juin, Coles, and the others talk amongst each other. 20 minutes later, they told the Americans, you can come in now. Darlan says yes.
0: Darlan is ready to sign a ceasefire in North Africa, under the condition that he be the political ruler in the name of Marshal Pétain, and that General Giraud has no military responsibility. But at 6:25, a telegram by Pétain comes in. I had given the order to defend ourselves against the aggressor. I maintain my orders. Darlan is out of the game.
1: General Clark turns towards me and he says, this idiot just told me that he received a telegram from Pétain forbidding him to sign. So I had him arrested. At that moment, Giraud comes back into the game, even though we thought that Giraud was gone. So we move into the Summer Palace, and we finally have an official front.

0: jurer.
1: Half an hour later, Darlon tries a final bluff. The Admiral claims to have received a secret telegram from Vichy that would cancel the order from the Marshal, allegedly held hostage by the Germans.
2: The Anglo-American action against our African empire has forced the German troops to cross the line of demarcation in order to occupy our Mediterranean coasts.
1: If in France the Vichy troops offered no resistance to the Germans, things are very different in Morocco, where General Patton, after 3.5 days of intense fighting, imposes a ceasefire. In Algiers, Clark demands that the French troops join the American efforts in Tunisia, where the Germans are heading. But Pétain pulls a new card out of his sleeve. He appoints General Noguès the next day, his only representative in Morocco. And Darlan is out of the game again. Mandated by Pétain, Noguès' instructions are to keep France away from the conflict between the Axis and the Allies, and to keep Giraud out of the negotiations.
2: Giraud walks towards Noguès, and Noguès tells him, "I don't shake a traitor's hand." Clark arrives and says, "Gentlemen, come in." General Noguès says, "After what happened, the fights that happened, the French army has no other option than to maintain a neutral yet benevolent attitude. We cannot join the war like that." To which Giraud stands up and answers, "Absolutely not. I believe that if the French army doesn't want to go to war, I consider it a great shame, and I am ready to raise a militia." And Darlan says, "I completely agree with General Giraud, and I too want to raise a militia."
1: Giraud's proposition works in favor of Darlan and Noguès. A French militia fighting under the American banner would not engage the Vichy state. The Americans, who are already on their way to Tunisia, are tired by the dragging negotiations.
2: An important amount of material is being transported through the Mediterranean Sea towards the port of Bizerte.
1: As they did during the invasion of the Free Zone in France, the French troops of Tunisia passively witnessed the arrival of the Germans.
3: "More than ever, I ask you fidelity and dignity. I remind you that the Marshal and his government are under the legitimate authority to whom we owe obedience."
1: In Algiers, an infuriated General Clark threatens to imprison the French generals. Juin rushes to Noguès and tells him,
2: "You don't want General Giraud to lead a militia, do you? It doesn't make any sense. All right, shake hands." Noguès sticks his arm out and they shake hands. At that moment, Clark's door opens. And I rush towards him, and I say, "Everything is settled. General Giraud is taking control of the North African troops." He answers, "Finally."
1: General Eisenhower is there for the final meeting. Giraud is named commander of the North African Army, with Juin under his orders. Admiral Darlan becomes High Commissioner for France in North Africa. But there are a lot of casualties to report. 470 and 720 injured on the Anglo-American side, and 1,346 dead and 2,000 injured on the French side. At the end of the month, the first French units are sent to the Tunisian front, and in the following months, the patriotic propaganda will try to erase the sad story into which the Vichy military had dragged their army.
2: And that's how the French army of North Africa resumed the fight. Not the way people think it happened, not the way history has summarized it. The Americans finally came to Africa, and the army of Africa resumed combat.
3: In Tunisia, the French stopped the Germans from advancing. The old French rifles have allowed the British and American tanks to come to the rescue. The French are back. The French of Laminat, the French of Leclerc, and the French of the Army of Africa.
2: That's how history was told in the Vichy legend, erasing the 5 days during which the generals had to be forced to stop fighting against the Americans and were then forced to join the Allies. they gave way to violence.
1: Operation Torch is over from a military standpoint. The Americans have established a stronghold in North Africa that will allow them to start an offensive on Sicily in the summer of 1943. And finally, Operation Torch will end up being an extraordinary practice run for the D-Day landing. But for the moment in Algiers, the political consequences remain uncertain. Despier and Corgier are given responsibilities within the Darlan-Giraud team.
3: The Admiral did what he had to do to keep us involved. And I was put in charge of intelligence for a while. Of course, why not?
2: Our comrades from the extreme right wing, our resistance comrades, our real comrades, while we became opponents, they became ministers for Darlan. There's no reason to be shocked by that. The Allies were there. There was an extreme right-wing solution. How wouldn't they have been a part of it?
3: Finally, nothing had really changed. The same prefect that I had arrested was in his prefecture. Same policemen that had been chasing us were still doing it. The same Vichy army was still there. Nothing had changed.
1: In the United States and in Great Britain, a press campaign provokes the indignation of public opinion. Roosevelt tries to diminish the criticism by declaring that Darlan is only a temporary solution. Since Darlan's change of heart, the Germans, who consider that France is no longer respecting the clauses of the peace treaty, are anticipating the risk of the French fleet joining Algiers.
0: In der Nacht zum 27. 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
1: Faithful to the Marshal, the French sailors chose to sink their own ships. This mess, a direct consequence of Pétain's neutrality, crushes Darlan's main asset. The Admiral, now without a fleet, is therefore of no use to the Americans. Henri Dastier de la Vigerie and his extreme right-wing friends considered proposing a new card to the Americans. A king for an admiral. The Count of Paris, in exile in Algiers, would replace Darlan. On December 24th at 3 p.m., Fernand Bonnier de la Chapelle, a young 20-year-old man, enters Darlan's office and kills him. He is immediately arrested and after a quick trial is executed 2 days later. We'll never know if he had been manipulated and by whom. General Giraud, named as Darlan's successor by the Americans, has Despier and Corgier arrested. But in front of the number of people involved, he ends up burying the investigation.
2: Some drank to celebrate Darlan's death. General de Gaulle was surprised. I believe it's true. That's what his memoirs say. That's what several witnesses confirm. And he did immediately send a telegram to General Giraud offering to join forces, to meet as quickly as possible in French territory.
4: A meeting was arranged between Generals de Gaulle and Giraud, who had succeeded Admiral Darlan, assassinated a month earlier. Part of the meeting was to grow the union of the fighting French who had never lost hope, and the French for whom hope had been reborn.
1: A harsh struggle surrounds the handshake between Giraud, the military who maintained the fascist-like regime in Algiers, and de Gaulle, the politician, who is already thinking about what the post-liberation France will be. The young Algiers resistance have, for the most part, joined the 7th Battalion of the French African Corps, a Gaullist dissidents in Giraud's army. They fight next to the Americans in Tunisia. In May 1943, José Albuquerque reaches London and has a meeting with the general.
2: And de Gaulle, whose political future was about to be decided in Algiers a few weeks later, didn't care about news from Algiers at all. He was only thinking about the resistance in France. He was only thinking about France. And gradually, I realized that de Gaulle was telling this young resistant from Algiers about the resistance in France.
1: On May 31st, 1943, de Gaulle, designated as leader of Free France by the National Council of Resistance, arrives from London and meets the crowd for the first time. On that day, de Gaulle's legend is in action, and he sends the young Algiers heroes into history's oblivion.
3: The French political authorities and armies had been fooled. It wasn't very glorious for them. On the other hand, de Gaulle was not aware of the landing, and that wasn't very glorious for him either. Therefore, the two factors leading to this oblivion have converged to create an even bigger oblivion. This is how I personally explain how this operation, and the Americans recognize it too, was the real turning point of the Second World War. This is how this operation was forgotten. People remember the American landing, of course, but the inside resistance and the fact that Algiers was the first operation of the French resistance are completely forgotten.

0: Germany, 1942. The Third Reich is at the height of its power. With the help of finance from large corporations inside and outside of Germany, Adolf Hitler has conquered almost half of Europe in less than 4 years.
1: In the beginning of the war, and even later for the Americans, it was legal to do business with Germany.
2: When Hitler takes power in 1933, there are a number of American corporations that are already heavily invested in the German market. When the politics of Germany begin to change, they simply say, we can't withdraw because we would lose too much of our investment. And so American companies are therefore right at the heart of the Third Reich's industrial machinery.
0: In every country they invaded, the Nazis seized both state and private assets in order to help pay for the war expenses of the Reich. Much of the loot would also find its way directly into the pockets of Hitler and his cronies.
3: You know, this is basically sort of profiteering in a kind of mafia style. This is just theft.
0: Neutral countries would not only turn a blind eye to the looting of the continent, but would even, in some cases, become complicit in the crime.
4: All these countries broke international law. Nobody seemed to care at that time. They wanted to be on the side of who was going to be powerful in Europe.
0: Millions would be enslaved for the growth of the Nazi war machine. Even the bodies of their victims would be turned by the Nazis into profit.
5: Imagine how many people it takes to fill up crates of teeth with gold filling. And they would get these, they would extract the metal and smelt it into bars of precious metals, be it silver, gold, or whatnot.
0: But in the end, what was it all for?
3: Hitler was a war junkie. You know, the more he did war, the more he wanted war, the more he wanted to finance war. And as we know, you know, with all people in those situations, you know, things get worse and worse. And they did for Hitler.

0: Paris, June the 23rd, 1940. Adolf Hitler walks triumphantly into the streets. The City of Lights has been covered by the dark blanket of Nazism. Inside the same wagon where the German Imperial Army had signed its capitulation in 1918, it's now the French who will submit to the whims of Europe's new overlord. Three days later, a group of prominent American businessmen are having dinner in New York City. They're celebrating the Nazi victory on the Western Front. The group is hosted by German lawyer Gerhard Alois Westrick.
1: So Westrick is one of the most colorful figures in the German economic and sort of political scene in this period. In the 1920s, he'd been an attorney who'd worked with a number of American companies in Germany. And in the 1930s, when Hitler takes power, he becomes really a commercial attaché who's working on behalf of the Third Reich in the United States.
2: In the years after Hitler was chancellor, from 33 to 39, the beginning of the war, and even later for the Americans, it was legal to do business with Germany. And Germany is one of the major industrial countries in the world, so naturally the banks were doing all kinds of business with them.
0: In Germany, Gerhard Alois Westrick's law firm represents an impressive list of clients, including Ford, General Motors, Kodak, Texas Oil, and AT&T. From 1938, he also served as chairman of AT&T's German operation. In 1940, these deep connections to the American corporate establishment prompt Nazi Foreign Minister Joachim von Ribbentrop to send Westrick on an extensive U.S. tour. The tour was officially referred to as a trade mission for the Reich, but the real purpose of the mission was somewhat different.
1: Westrick makes American businessmen a fascinating offer. He says, look, if you can help prevent the U.S. from getting into the war and help Germany establish some sort of a new order in Europe, I can help you get your profits out of Nazi Germany. It's a deal that many American businessmen would have been very tempted by.
0: In other words, Westrick was hoping that the businessmen he met could lobby President Roosevelt to help make America a neutral peace broker between the Reich and the European allies, while canceling the supply of weapons to the British and the French, whom the Nazis regarded as fair game. This proposal interested some of the businessmen who wanted to improve their long-term investments in Germany. But as always with Hitler, there was a catch. In his commitment to spur investment and build up the industrial capacity of the country, Hitler had introduced tariffs and economic measures designed to protect the Deutschmark and penalize foreign investors.
3: Ja, die ausländischen Direktinvestitionen spielen zu der Zeit eigentlich keine Rolle, einfach weil es für Ausländer nicht attraktiv war, in Deutschland zu investieren. 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
0: Despite the challenges of moving assets and profits out of the Reich, several foreign companies would keep their businesses going in Germany, either out of economic necessity or political sympathy. To avoid the punitive export tariffs, some of these corporations would deal in a direct barter system with the Nazi state, supplying raw materials in exchange for manufactured products. These companies included Texas Oil, under its pro-Nazi chairman, Norwegian-born Torkild Reber.
1: He first gets on the radar of the American government because he's expressing, it seems, some sympathies with Nazi Germany. But more importantly, when Gerhard Alois Westrick comes to the United States, Reber actually buys him a car. And Westrick, on the registration for his American driver's license, puts the Texas company's address as his residence. And so there's a clear connection between Reber, the Texas company, and Westrick. And then certainly he's very happy to do business with the Nazis. Whether or not he's ideologically attracted to Nazism, I think, is kind of a difficult question to answer. But certainly he sees business potential in the Reich.
0: During the Spanish Civil War, Torkild Reber and Texas Oil supplied Franco's nationalists with oil on credit, defying America's Neutrality Act of 1937. Following Hitler's rise to power, Reber supplied the German Reich with oil in exchange for tankers that were built at the Deutsche Werft shipyard in Hamburg. But for some other American companies, such as automotive giants Ford and General Motors, this barter system wasn't so advantageous. Hence, Vestrick's transatlantic charm offensive.
1: The problem with the barter system for a lot of American automotive manufacturers is their products are pretty sophisticated and complicated things. Cars are not the same as steel tubing or even barrels of oil in that sense. And so the American automotive companies have difficulty really getting goods out of Germany that they find useful for their business in that sense. And so you can imagine Vestrick walking into this room of American CEOs and saying, I can give you those profits that are piling up in your German accounts, and Hitler's willing to release them, and all we need from you is some sort of a political favor.

0: Vestrick's tour of the United States would not go unnoticed by British intelligence. Their agents could easily pass their information to their American counterparts, as well as leaking it to the press. The American newspapers gleefully exposed the connection between the Nazi agent Vestrick and American businessmen, and their plans to influence President Roosevelt.
1: And there's hilarious accounts, actually, in New York City newspapers in this period where the press stakes out Vestrick's home and begins monitoring his movements, really doing the FBI's job for them. And the American press literally hounds

0: American businessmen who were linked with him would suffer long-lasting negative publicity that would have significant ramifications. At a Texas company board meeting, Torkild Reber would be ordered to explain his connections to the Nazi regime and ultimately forced to resign. James D. Mooney was the next victim of this scandal. He also resigned his position at General Motors after it was revealed that his service to the Nazi Reich had earned him, in 1938, the Order of the German Eagle, First Class. In that same year, on the occasion of his 75th birthday, Henry Ford was awarded the Grand Cross of the German Eagle. Why did the Nazi regime confer on both of these prominent American industrialists such prestigious decorations? After the Nazis took power in 1933, both companies had seized on the commercial opportunity in supporting Hitler's rearmament plans. Opel GM would build a new factory in Brandenburg under Havel to produce the Opel Blitz trucks for the Wehrmacht. Ford's factories in the U.S. would ship spare parts for heavy infantry trucks, which would be assembled in a new plant in nearby Berlin. But if these companies would ultimately be unable to retrieve their profits, why did they invest in these new factories?
1: Probably there was no particular sympathy. There may have been, a fear of communism and thinking that, well, this dictator's not such a bad guy because he's tough on the communists. Or it may just have been economic motive.
0: Ideology aside, Ford and GM became deeply involved in the rearmament of Germany. Their actions were a definitive contribution to the insatiable Nazi war machine, a machine that was about to start rolling into the rest of Europe. September 1st, 1939, Hitler launches his blitzkrieg against Poland. Within days, Britain and France declare war on Germany, making the start of the deadliest conflict in the history of mankind. But the Nazis' expropriation to the Reich of the property and industries of newly occupied Poland did not sit well with everyone.
2: The invasion of Poland, frankly, is not great news for all of Hitler's financiers. One of those who's probably the most sort of verbal against it is, of course, Fritz Thyssen, who's been supporting the party for a very long time. And he says he does not want to take part in this plunder. In fact, in 1937, 2 years before, he had written a letter to Hitler protesting against the persecution of Christians. And after Kristallnacht, he actually resigned from his Council of State because of the violence against the Jews.
0: Of even greater concern to Nazi industrialists than the invasion of Poland was the non-aggression pact Germany had secretly signed weeks before with their sworn ideological enemy, the Soviet Union. One curious fact is that the notorious Molotov-Ribbentrop Pact actually evolved from a trade agreement between the regimes.
3: So it starts out by Russia making the move for the trade agreement, which really, if it's so implacably anti-Nazi, they shouldn't have been doing in the first place. So Hitler sees that as like, oh, hang on a minute, this could be sort of a green light. Maybe they're interested in a political agreement.
4: Der Hitler-Stalin-Pakt war auch für das Deutsche Reich auch ökonomisch sehr von Vorteil, weil mit dem Abschluss eines Wirtschaftsvertrages verbunden war. 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
0: In exchange for these Soviet raw materials, Nazi Germany agreed to export manufactured products to the Soviet Union. Something which appalled Germany's leading industrialists.
5: The very possibility of an agreement between Soviet Russia and National Socialist Germany seemed beyond belief. I had always warned industrialists, as well as military circles, against a reapproachment with communist Russia. For me, this regime was the enemy of Germany and of Europe as a whole.
0: Thyssen, one of the Nazis' earliest and most committed industrialist supporters, would protest through a telegram to his closest ally in Hitler's inner circle, Nazi Reichsmarshal Hermann Göring.
2: Obviously, the Nazis

0: aren't very happy with this, and they expel him from the Nazi Party. His industries are seized, and he's going to be captured by the Vichy government police and delivered to the German authorities. And he'll end up being locked in a cell, and he's going to be spending the rest of the war in concentration camps. Although, frankly, he is a privileged inmate.
1: As for those businessmen who remained loyal to the Nazis through thick and thin, any concerns over the deal with the Soviets would be assuaged through a new organization established by Hermann Göring. Its purpose was to seize and liquidate the assets of all Polish citizens, Jews and non-Jews alike, and transfer them over to German ownership, directly into the pockets of the Nazi leadership and their favorite partners.
0: You've got smaller businesses and companies are being closed in order to actually give these cartels huge monopolies. And you've got individual bank accounts, you've got private real estate, personal vehicles and valuables like jewelry, art, antiques. They can all be confiscated from many of the wealthier citizens in the Third Reich. So, you know, this is basically sort of profiteering in a kind of mafia style. This is just theft.

0: a mafia style. This is just theft.
1: Anything deemed surplus to requirements was sold abroad and turned into cash, including so-called degenerate art that was confiscated and officially declared to be destroyed.
2: But what they actually did was they sold a lot of that art in Switzerland, and they sold it through a dealer. They sent a dealer to New York City who set up a gallery on 57th Street, who ended up selling a lot of that art to the Museum of Modern Art in New York, you know, at these like bargain basement prices, and then sending the money back to the Nazis, who used it, you know, for their war machine.
1: By this time, a new American company developed a revolutionary technology that enabled the Nazis to catalog all the plundered loot from Poland. It also used the same technology to create a population census for the entire Greater German Reich. That company would expand its operations alongside the Nazi Empire. The company was called the International Business Machines Corporation, or IBM.
3: So in the 1920s, IBM had acquired a German company called Dahomag, which was essentially building machines somewhat similar to IBM's, but because of the economic circumstances of Germany in the 20s, was in dire financial straits. So IBM and Thomas Watson come in and acquire Dahomag at pennies on the dollar, and now they have a huge entrance into the German market.
1: Having been founded in Germany in 1910 by Willy Heidinger to manufacture punch cards for tabulating machines, in 1923, 90% of the company was acquired by American businessman Thomas J. Watson, who would merge it into a German subsidiary of his company, IBM. When Hitler gets nominated as chancellor in 1933, IBM Dahomag offers its services to the new Nazi government.
3: We have to understand the Nazis' obsession with numbers. The Nazis see themselves as a technocratic regime. They want to know everything about their population, and they want to know everything about the populations of countries that they're going to be occupying and territories that they see the need for demographic shift in. IBM's technology is used in Germany to begin counting the population and arranging it in certain ways for demographers, effectively. And so we see a very clear lineage, essentially, between the German government's efforts to begin counting its citizens and understanding the demographics religiously and, as they would see it, racially within the country, and the events that happened later on during the Holocaust.
1: At a meeting in Berlin in 1937, IBM chairman Thomas J. Watson was elected president of the International Chamber of Commerce. Like Henry Ford and James D. Mooney, Watson was also awarded the Order of the German Eagle for his services to strengthening relations between the United States and Nazi Germany. But when the Nazis start invading neighboring countries, Watson, unlike Ford and Mooney, denounced Hitler's regime and returned his medal.
3: When Watson actually gives back his medal, Dahomag is outraged, because this is obviously a slap in the face to the German government, and it could definitely affect their business. And so that's when we begin to see the separation between states. And it's a separation that actually will be very timely for IBM, because Dahomag will continue to do its work for the German government.
1: Now, with the war raging, Germany turns the full focus of its economy and industry to military production. And this would initially include harnessing the production lines of the American automobile giants Ford and GM.
3: After the invasion of Poland, both Ford and General Motors see their factories gradually slipping out of their control. They install more Nazi Party officials on their boards of directors. They begin to really take control of the company. And while they can still produce some profitable automobiles, much of GM and Ford's production in Germany switches over to aircraft engines for the Luftwaffe. And so both of these companies are making a contribution to the German war economy, and they really don't have a choice.
0: You've got Opel General Motors, Opel GM, starting to build components for the Junkers 88 plane at the Rüsselsheim factory throughout the war. And that's going to make enormous profits during the Battle of Britain when it supplies bombers.
1: In a crowning irony, although Opel GM converted its factories in Germany to accommodate the increased demand of the Nazi war effort, GM in the U.S. refused to consider adapting its production lines to anything other than the manufacture of everyday motor cars. Some months later, Henry Ford would personally deny a request by Britain's Royal Air Force for Ford to produce aircraft engines. Another notorious case of the involvement of American businessmen in the German war effort would be Sosthenes Ben, the owner of the International Telephone and Telegraph Corporation. IT&T held shares in companies like Focke Wulf that built fighter planes for the Luftwaffe. They also had a stake in Signalbau Huth in Berlin, which built communication equipment for the Wehrmacht. Bain would meet frequently with his German contacts, Gerhard Alois Festrick, and Nazi banker Kurt Baron von Schroeder in Switzerland.
3: Certainly, if your company is under Nazi occupation, has a Nazi board of directors at that point, it's difficult to convince them to do anything when you're thousands of miles away. But it certainly seems to be the case that Ford and General Motors directors didn't take the affirmative steps they would have needed to in the period before the war to ensure that those plants were not available for German war production. And that, I think, is where the real ambiguity lies here.
1: For heavy industrial businesses within the Reich, there was no option but to submit to Hitler's demands, which were only going to grow as time went on.
0: What Hitler completely understands is that the expropriation of all these national financial reserves, these industries, these infrastructures in all these countries is only going to solve the German deficit on a temporary basis. He's like a drug addict. He knows he's going to have to get more and more and more to feed this credit habit that he's got.
1: For 8 months after the British and French declaration of war against Nazi Germany, the world held its breath and waited to see who would make the first move. On April the 9th, 1940, Hitler sent his troops to occupy Denmark and Norway on the pretext that they were protecting these countries from Anglo-French aggression. Then 1 month later, on May 10th, Germany launched a surprise invasion against the neutral Low Countries, Belgium and France, while managing to skirt around the well-fortified Maginot Line. But even with the protection of the Maginot Line, by June 22nd, the French were bludgeoned into submission and forced to sign a humiliating ceasefire in the very same wagon where the Germans had signed the surrender at the end of the First World War. With all of continental Western Europe now under Nazi occupation, Hitler had a wealth of riches at his command.
4: They levy quite a few taxes against the French. The French had to pay something like 20% of their gross national product to Germany. They also created a system within this occupied zone, you know, this Greater German Reich, all over Europe. They created a system of exchange whereby they got favorable exchange to the German mark from whatever currency they were transferring it in. And this was really, there were really bad terms.

0: Seems.
1: The Nazis hit upon a simple yet ingenious way to extract the gold and cash reserves of the countries they occupied.
2: They would actually take in gold bars, they would re-smelt them, and put the German symbol on it. There's so many crazy stories. Belgian gold being sent to safekeeping in Africa and the Nazis seizing the gold, bringing it back through Switzerland and re-smelting the gold. I mean, it was a huge operation. It was a huge theft, but I mean, that they went through that much trouble to conceal the theft is amazing to me.
1: The Reich was also able to massively increase their industrial resources and capacity, as factories in the occupied territories were forced to accept terms and offers to fuel the German war machine. The whole process was orchestrated by leading German industrialists sympathetic to the Nazi cause.
3: And so when the war began, Krupp and two other industrialists sat around a board. And they had those little pins with red tops and green tops on them. And they were sticking them in the factories of France and the Low Countries. This one's mine, that one's yours. These were the people that financed Hitler, and they were being rewarded with these factories.
4: Comme le vent, on pousse la voile. Comme la croix du sud guide le voyageur. Comme ce fils.
5: Ja, die Besetzung Frankreichs, Belgiens und der Niederlande war für das Deutsche Reich wirtschaftlich gesehen sehr wichtig, weil es damit Zugriff auf die industriellen Ressourcen und auf das Arbeitskräftepotenzial mehrerer großer westeuropäischer Industriestaaten gewann. 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
1: Tellingly, the more men that were sent to the battlefronts in Africa and in the air war against Great Britain, the weaker Germany's domestic workforce became. The Reich desperately needed a plentiful supply of low-cost labor. Being the largest country on the planet, the Soviet Union was the obvious source of men and materials. On June the 22nd, 1941, Hitler broke his treaty with Stalin and launched Operation Barbarossa. A new wave of economic pillaging and plundering followed the rapid advances of the Wehrmacht into Soviet territory.
3: Seize the iron ore and the nickel and the mines of the Ukraine. And these, of course, were given to German industrialists. But Hitler said something very interesting about the war and the advance in Russia. He said, either I take Maikop and Grozny, or I lose the war. And these were the sources of oil. Romanian oil was not going to be enough to support the German war machine. That's why they were trying to develop the synthetic petroleum.
6: I think what we can say about Operation Barbarossa is that it does provide some oil, for example. The Ukraine provides a lot of bread. So, you know, there is some gains, but of course, it was enormously expensive to keep this army in the field. And mostly the army, you know, was still getting supplies from Germany itself. So on the balance sheet of, you know, how much money did they make from Operation Barbarossa, how much did it cost? At the beginning, it's sort of, you could say there was a profit, yeah. But as it started to get into a war of attrition like Stalingrad and afterwards, it started to be a loss.
1: And even as German forces were bidding to take control of the vast resources of the Soviet Empire, on December 7th, 1941, its ally, Imperial Japan, launched its sneak attack of the U.S. base at Pearl Harbor, Hawaii. 4 days later, Hitler declared war against the United States. Although this would sever trading relations between the two nations, many American industrialists were powerless to stop their subsidiary operations in Germany from producing and trading with the Nazi Reich.
7: So most of the American subsidiaries simply continue their operations as they existed on December 1st, 1941. There's really no major change that we see taking place. Partially this is because the German companies themselves have largely broken free of American control at that point. The Nazi Party has installed loyalists onto their boards of directors. They have mandated these companies engage in the war effort in some way. So a lot of these companies simply don't have a choice. If they wanted to shut down their operations in Europe, they couldn't have at that stage.
1: But there would be some American companies that would willfully continue to deal with the Nazi Reich in a clear violation of the U.S. Trading with the Enemy Act. Companies like Standard Oil.
0: A small but dangerous minority of industrial managers who perhaps hold out for extra profits or for business as usual.
7: So by early 1942, the U.S. government is increasingly concerned that American companies are not only still doing business with the Reich, but that they're helping the German war effort. And of course, that accusation is correct. And so they begin looking at all of this involvement, all of this corporate involvement in the Reich, and they pinpoint Standard Oil as one of the companies that is probably still doing an appreciable amount of business to help the German war effort.
1: At that time, the president of Standard Oil, James Walter C. Teagle, was also a director of the American subsidiaries of IG Farben. The combined companies were known as Standard IG.
7: They're sharing patents and essentially helping IG Farben increase the octane content of its gasoline. Now, this is incredibly important later on for the Luftwaffe and other German military establishments.
1: After the Pearl Harbor attack, the U.S. Navy approached Standard Oil to provide synthetic materials vital for the American war effort. Incredibly, even after America's declaration of war against Japan and Nazi Germany, Walter C. Teagle refused to renege on his existing deals with IG Farben. A congressional investigation was launched, and the chairman of the presiding special committee, Senator Harry S. Truman, accused the corporation of treason.
7: And so Teagle makes a deal with the American government. Effectively, Standard Oil is such a big player on the American economic scene that you don't want to punish it during the Second World War, or so he argues. And so Teagle agrees to give up his position at Standard Oil a year before he's supposed to retire, and effectively the U.S. government agrees that they won't pursue what they could have really done against Standard Oil, which is antitrust cases or other forms of punishment for the company. Standard is not the only oil company that will enter this type of activity in Germany. The Texas Company will continue to make shipments to Germany throughout the 1930s and even after the start of the Second World War. A Texas oilman named William Rhodes Davis actually begins selling cut-rate Mexican oil to the Third Reich and continues doing it as long as he can until the British blockade cuts off his tankers from getting to German ports. And so we see that the American oil industry is able and willing to provide this incredibly critical resource to the Third Reich even after the war has begun.
1: But in other cases, the U.S. government successfully froze the assets of many companies that dealt with the Nazis, severing important links in the German industrial supply lines. Now, fighting a war on two fronts against two of the world's largest and best-resourced countries, Hitler needed his friends in industry and finance more than ever.

0: finance more than ever. Autumn 1942. The war begins to change for Hitler and the Nazis. In Russia, the Red Army counterattacks against the Wehrmacht, and the myth of German military supremacy is shattered in devastating defeats at Stalingrad and Leningrad. In the early years of the war, Hitler could count on the Soviet Union and U.S. companies for the raw materials to feed his war machine. But now, as his armies were bogged down in the east, he could only rely on a few close allies and fellow fascist regimes for those things.
1: The Portuguese were a neutral country, but run by Antonio Salazar, who was a fascist dictator. So the Nazis were buying wolfram and other important resources that they needed for their war machine.
2: Spanien war wichtig als Lieferant für Wolfram, ein knappes, teures und kriegswichtiges Metall. Schweden war wichtig als Lieferant für Eisenerz, ohne den Stahl nicht produziert werden kann. Schweden war die wichtigste Eisenerzquelle des Deutschen Reiches.
3: You've also got chromite from Turkey. And then you've got Spanish and Portuguese ports that are being used for shipments destined to the Third Reich. And these are being conducted by American corporations using neutral flags on their ships. So, you know, it looks neutral, but it ain't neutral.
0: Even after the Pearl Harbor attack, less scrupulous American businessmen would hold secret meetings with German trade delegations in these so-called neutral countries, where they would establish shell companies in a bid to continue to benefit from the growth of the Nazi war machine. Some influential players in American industry and commerce saw Imperial Japan, rather than Germany, as their real enemy.
1: So they just did this in secret by setting up all these LLCs. But all of these shell companies that you couldn't trace back to the Nazis, but that they were controlled by them, and that's how they hid what they were doing.
0: But if visits to nearby Spain and Portugal provided the perfect cover for business meetings between Nazi government officials and their Western industrial and commercial counterparts, the most popular stopping off point to hide their own stolen loot was undoubtedly neighboring Switzerland.
1: So you had a lot of high-ranking Nazis with Swiss bank accounts. Hitler had a bank account at the Union Bank of Switzerland where he deposited the royalties to Mein Kampf. I mean, go figure. Like, everybody was using Swiss banks. It was a thing.
2: Die Schweiz lieferte beispielsweise einige Industriegüter in das Deutsche Reich. Aber sie war vor allen Dingen eine wichtige Drehscheibe für Devisen und den Goldhandel. Dass die Deutsche Reichsbank verkaufte beispielsweise geraubtes Notenbankgold der besetzten Staaten oder auch eingeschmolzenes Zahlgold der jüdischen Opfer der SS dann in Warenform an Schweizer Banken, um dafür dann harte Devisen zu erhalten.
0: The SS, the most brutal and pervasive of all the Nazi Party militias, played a key role in the plundering and pillaging of occupied countries, which drastically impaired the productivity of their economies.
4: For the most part, the SS was in charge of the systematic pillaging. Once the Wehrmacht had passed through a country, the civilian administration reverted to the SS in the operations in the rear, and the SS would be in charge of looting, let's say, but also suppressing partisans or whatnot, including rounding up suspect populations, above all the Jews, and sending them to their death.
5: Just as the deportations were starting in the fall of 1941, they introduced the 11th decree to the Reich citizenship law, and this meant that when Jews were deported and crossed the borders of the German Reich, their property was legally confiscated the moment they left the borders of the German Reich. In this way, it was an automatic legal confiscation as soon as the trains left and crossed the border.
0: Between 1942 and 1945, millions of Jews would be identified and sent to concentration and death camps. The logistics and coordination of that process was assisted by the tabulating technology provided by IBM's German subsidiary, Deomach. Most of the camps were built for the sole purpose of extermination, with the use of Zyklon B gas pellets provided by IG Farben. Before meeting their demise, the prisoners would be disposed of any possessions they were able to carry with them, which would be melted down and processed for return to the Nazi Reich.
1: So it was a grim process of collecting assets or valuables the Jews managed to take with them to the concentration camps. Everything was taken from them, including anything they could hide in any kind of body cavities. Their gold teeth were extracted. I mean, hair, everything. The Nazis took advantage of everything. I mean, skin was used to make lamps. I mean, it's really, really kind of gross, but nothing was wasted.
5: There are a number of different ways the Nazis exploited Jewish property. A lot was used, obviously, for the Nazi Party's coffers, and especially to balance out the war economy. And they were particularly concerned for anything they could use for foreign currency, so diamonds, fur coats, or also stocks and shares. And these were marketed in Switzerland or Sweden through intermediaries so that they could get hard currency for their war effort.
0: This widespread process of theft and murder was particularly prolific in Poland, where the systematic extermination of over 3 million Jews between October 1941 and November 1943, codenamed Axion Reinhardt, was overseen by SS and police leader Odilo Glebaschnik.
5: According to documentation from Axion Reinhardt, Glebaschnik sent 178 million Reichsmark to the Reich Treasury, which was all the money collected from the Axion Reinhardt camps. This included receipts from hair that was recycled, from all sorts of clothing and shoes, and even gold bars and other valuable items that were sent to the Reichsbank in Berlin.

0: An equally significant and inhumane contribution by the SS was the way they organized the slave labor force for the benefit of the German economy and its war effort. In the mid-1930s, the SS Reichsfuhrer Heinrich Himmler formed a close relationship with architect Albert Speer. Speer had a very close bond with Hitler and designed numerous projects for his vision of the Thousand-Year Reich. Those projects included the Olympic Stadium in Berlin, the Nuremberg Party Rally Grounds, the Reich's Chancellery, and the design for Hitler's Hall of Glory, where he intended to celebrate his victory in World War II. In March 1942, Adolf Hitler surprised everyone by nominating Albert Speer to the post of Minister of Armaments and War Production.
1: But what's interesting about Speer is he's a kind of technocrat. You know, he's one of these guys who he learns on the job. And he becomes really excellent in this role as of armaments minister. And armaments production under Speer doubles it within 1 year.
0: Able-bodied German workers had been routinely conscripted to fight on the front lines. This created a shortage of workers in the armament industry. Speer relied on the SS to provide both materials and labor from the prison camps to maintain the production lines crucial to the Nazi war effort. As a result, the main concentration and death camps were situated close to major industrial hubs.
2: Farben went to Himmler, and this is after the fall of Poland, and they said, there's a spot right here, and they pointed to the map. Three rivers converge. There's a source of coal nearby. We intend to build the largest synthetic rubber and synthetic petroleum plant in the world here. You supply us with slave labor. That was the origin of Auschwitz.
3: A strict distinction was made between forced and slave labor. Slave labor consists of the work of concentration camp prisoners and others who were treated like concentration camp prisoners, and especially all Jews, as they faced almost certain death working for the Nazis. Forced labor refers mainly to the Eastern laborers and also Western laborers who were brought to Germany to work in factories. The rate of death among those forced laborers was only about 10%, mainly from Allied air raids.
0: This meant that German companies involved in producing armaments, whether German domestic companies or former subsidiaries of American companies, needed to pay the SS for use of forced or slave labor. As the German war effort grew weaker and more vulnerable, so this labor became more and more expendable.
3: Initially, prisoners would be marched from the concentration camps to nearby factories and were used there and would march back at the end of the day. But this proved to be quite inefficient, and as the war went on, increasingly sections of concentration camps, or sub-camps, were set up in various large factories, and the prisoners remained there all the time working for those companies.
4: We know that in 1945, when the Allies come in and liberate the Opel plant and the Ford plant in Cologne, they find starving and shivering slave laborers there, who have not only been forced into manufacturing aircraft parts and other war supplies for the Third Reich against their will, but have also been subjected to Allied bombing, because the Allies see that these are essential production facilities that need to be taken out of circulation.
0: But in the end, slave labor caused many industries to lose money because the quality and pace of production suffered.
5: It's not more profitable. It's less efficient. A German manager didn't think in terms of profit from slave labor. They thought in productivity costs. And the productivity costs are much higher for an unskilled, unmotivated slave laborer, even if you pay them much less, than for a skilled German worker, especially on an assembly line for something like airframe manufacture.
0: Despite Albert Speer's best efforts, the challenges to German production and supply lines became insurmountable. As the German losses on the Eastern Front quickly grew, and the prosperity and success the Germans once enjoyed became a distant memory, support for Nazi warmongering and fanaticism from within Germany was at last on the wane.

0: Economic historians are now clear, wars don't actually make money. And the reason they don't make money is they cost a huge amount to stage. So you've got to build all these weapons, and it's not really a great idea, is it, to build a huge aeroplane and then it crashes from the sky, or a tank that gets blown up, or ammunition which just goes out of a gun and is lost and can't be used again. So there's an enormous cost in wars, and the longer they go on, the more they cost. So in the end, you could say that you need a lot of money, capital actually, not just being able to occupy countries, you need a lot of capital. And in the long run, the Americans and the British had more capital, so they could go on financing this war forevermore, if you like.
1: And the Americans, British and Soviets would soon have the means and momentum to launch their final assault into the Reich and force Nazi Germany to a final desperate reckoning, for which they had neither the soldiers nor the resources. Hitler's hourglass was running out of sand.

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1: Like reggae?
0: Sure.
1: Or a sea shanty?
0: If that's your thing.
1: Or pirate metal.
0: This boat trip is going to be interesting.
2: Don't you love it? Oh, it's so good!
0: It feels good to be Boatyou. 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

0: The 20th century saw the dawn of a new type of warfare. Machines ruled the battlefield.
1: Conventional infantry assault across no man's land was bound to fail. Flesh and blood simply could not get through that type of defence.
0: A fierce arms race led to even more deadly weapons.
2: And those gunners on the tanks had rounds in their cannons, and they were ready to execute if they were told to.
0: Behind the lines, the development of powerful and innovative vehicles meant the difference between victory and defeat.
3: This is absolutely one of the unsung heroes of the Second World War.
0: The relentless pursuit of military supremacy would lead to machines capable of destroying humanity itself.
4: There are very few mistakes you could make that wouldn't have some kind of catastrophic consequence.
0: This time, the ultimate combat engineers and their impressive machines.
5: The Royal Engineers are essentially problem solvers on the battlefield. Fortifications, digging, power, construction, these are the things that they've got to solve.
0: In every major conflict, from the Great War to the present day, the Royal Engineers have been on the front line, above and below ground, using their ingenious machinery and remarkable courage to save lives.
6: Each time he walked to the device was another walk of danger.

0: All of these combat machines have been used by the elite British military corps known as the Royal Engineers. Their battle experience goes back centuries.
1: The Royal Engineers have fought in 92 major worldwide battles and also two world wars.
0: They are both highly trained soldiers and combat engineers, providing firepower, battlefield detonations, technical expertise, and the latest equipment to keep the British Army well defended and advancing towards the enemy.
2: The value of the Royal Engineers to the British Army is enormous. They are the people who enable troops to go where they might not otherwise get. The engineer, the sapper, is the one who has to get out and clear the obstacles, create the roadways, bridge the gaps.
1: The Royal Engineers have been everywhere and they have done everything, and they've taken part in every single major conflict that the British Army has.
0: One of the Royal Engineers' greatest technological triumphs came in one of those conflicts, but it was born out of a humiliating defeat. On the 19th of August 1942, 3 years into the Second World War, British and Canadian forces launched an attack on the German-occupied French port of Dieppe. The hit-and-run raid was a disaster. About 400 men were killed, wounded, or taken prisoner. The Allied tanks never got off the beach. Each one was destroyed or abandoned.
3: The armour had formed very badly at Dieppe, where the tanks got stuck on the shingle. Clearly, if your armour stops moving, German guns will find it very quickly.
0: The elite British Corps of Royal Engineers had found it almost impossible to clear minefields and destroy tank obstacles while under intense enemy fire. Working on foot, they were mown down. The army vowed to never again let the engineers be so exposed. Surprisingly, a solution would come from a combat machine that had got stuck on the beach at Dieppe. A tank named in honour of the British Prime Minister, the Churchill. It would be given a second chance and a new role. If an amphibious invasion of Europe was to succeed, the Allies would need a vehicle that was capable of dealing with beaches, concrete tank traps and seawalls, and vitally able to transport the Royal Engineers safely as they did their dangerous work. The solution was staring the army in the face. This is one of the few surviving Churchill tanks, now being lovingly restored in a workshop in the southeast of England.
4: We've been working on this Churchill for around 6 months now. We're just about on completion and just finishing off the last bits. We're going to put on the final bits of rear deck armour that cover the engine and the gearbox, and then refit the new exhausts that just need a little bit of modification to get them to sit in squarely.
0: Restoring vintage combat machines is a battle against decades of wear and tear.
4: The downside of working on tanks like this, they're World War II, so they're about 70 years old, and taking them apart, everything's rusted, seized up, lots of heat, the armour's heavy, and everything you need, good lifting equipment to get out. The upside is, by the time you come to put it back together, everything's been cleaned up, all the threads are clean, and bolts, in theory, bolts back together perfectly.
5: In a way, this is the forgotten tank. I think this is as important to warfare in the Second World War as the Spitfire was in the air.

0: the Second World War as the Spitfire was in the air.
1: Back in 1942, the man who saw the potential of the Churchill as a tank to help with the invasion of Europe was a Canadian officer called J.J. Denovan. He thought it could be easily modified to carry a unit of Royal Engineers inside.
0: The real difference with the Churchill, it's unique really, is that with normal tanks, the track runs top and bottom, obviously, and most tanks push the armour to the inside, and you don't get storage space here. Churchill, unusually, ran the track all the way along the top, creating storage space on the inside, which you would not otherwise have had. And that gave it so much extra space to store the things the engineers needed, both while fighting from the tank and when they dismounted to destroy obstacles and deal with mines and charges and so forth. The side door was a real help, not only for getting out of the tank to perform tasks, but actually for loading heavy munitions and stores in. No other tank that we had in that era had a door in the side. It's a fantastic attribute, and frankly, it was also really useful when the tanks were hit, because the crew could escape more quickly.
1: Lieutenant Denovan decided the best way to convince the top brass that this tank was the answer to the problems exposed at Dieppe was to build a prototype.
0: Denovan managed to get hold of a Churchill tank for just long enough to empty it and rig it as a mock engineer tank, and then to demonstrate it. He set it up, he said to the officials, the powers that be, this is the future for engineer tanks, this is what Dieppe got wrong. If we build these, we can invade, we can land on a hostile frontier and get through the obstacles we couldn't deal with at Dieppe. And the authorities were so impressed with what he had created that they went for it. They said, right, this is going to be how we get the engineers into battle.
1: Lieutenant Denovan's tank became known as an AVRY, an Armoured Vehicle Royal Engineers. Production of the Churchill AVRYs began in mid-1943. By D-Day in June, a year later, 180 were available for the invasion force. In that time, other variants of the AVRY had been created. Denovan didn't just want a tank to carry Royal Engineers and their equipment. He wanted an AVRY with firepower. He got one. An AVRY fitted with a 290mm Petard tank mortar.
0: The Petard mortar was an ingenious device. It enabled a huge projectile to be fired from a tank, something which the normal tank gun could not do because the recoil from firing 40 pounds of weapon onto a target would take a normal tank gun out of the back of the turret. So although it had limited range of maybe 75 to 100 yards, it was probably the most effective way of demolishing a building from within a tank that any of the armies possessed at that point. It was a stroke of genius. In one go, he created an engineered tank that could fight obstacles from within armor and deploy people when they had to do the things by hand. It was the Swiss Army knife tank.
1: But the modifications to the Churchill AVRY didn't stop there. Enter Percy Hobart, an innovative but maverick tank warfare tactician who was languishing in the Home Guard when Churchill brought him out of retirement.
0: He was a tactician. He understood that to get a tank to breach an obstacle to reach its objective, you often needed to clear that obstacle out of the way. And reconnaissance showed in the run-up to Normandy that the German fortifications around the coast and inland were enormously sophisticated. And he set about overseeing the invention of techniques and adaptations to the tank which would enable it to cross ditches, overcome walls, knock down walls and fortifications, clear mines. Just about any engineering task that was needed was put into the Churchill, and in one form or another, the tank came up with the answer.
1: The variants on the Churchill AVRY he helped create were so unusual, they became known as Hobart's Funnies. But they had a serious purpose.
0: Well, the Churchill had so many variants for the Normandy landings and beyond, most of them based on the AVRY. And if you think of it in sequence, to enable the troops and the tanks to come ashore, it carried a huge bobbin of fabric on the front, which would get across soft shingle, barbed wire obstacles, and enable it to go where tanks in Dieppe had failed to go.
1: Another Avery operated by the Royal Engineers was the fascine, which could cross deep trenches.
0: It was a great big bundle of material, sticks held together by wire, which could be dropped into an anti-tank ditch and then driven over.
1: The 40-ton Churchill Crocodile Avery was a terrifying flame-throwing tank, equipped with its own trailer carrying the lethal fuel.

0: Nigel Montgomery is sending his collection of Churchills to a tank museum where their brilliance can be appreciated by the general public.
1: We've restored these tanks to a point where now we want people to see them and see them in large numbers, which we can't achieve here. So it enables us to tell the story of ingenious people, whether it's Lieutenant Denovan, whether it's General Hobart, and indeed many nameless people who contributed to the design, the maintenance and the evolution of the Churchill. And this is their story. And this tank is probably the most important one that the British Army used in the Second World War.
0: For centuries, the Royal Engineers have excelled on the battlefield. But in the First World War, one of their greatest achievements was not above ground, but under it. As the Allied armies pushed out from the D-Day beaches in June 1944, they needed a combat machine to help them deal with a new obstacle: rivers and large gaps. Once again, it was the tank that had helped them in their initial assault that provided the solution, the Churchill. This is an armoured vehicle launched bridge, or AVLB, mounted on the back of a Churchill chassis. The AVLB's bridge was 32 feet long and could support 40-ton vehicles. Operated by a Royal Engineer driver and commander, it could be erected in only 90 seconds. Getting men and machine across rivers and ravines has been a centuries-old problem. At the Royal Engineers Museum in Kent, in the southeast of England, is a remarkable collection of models, designed to train engineers how to build bridges across rivers and ditches in combat situations.
2: If you have any sort of support, such as trucks or jeeps or armoured vehicles, you can't get them across unless you've got a ford. You also can't really get men across if they have to wade or swim across the river. That's going to be quite difficult. These bridges and pontoon models were used by the soldiers of the Royal Engineers for training purposes. They would do it in a workshop, so they understood how the bridges were put together before going out and using them in the field.
0: But the Churchill AVLB bridge layer showed that sometimes a bridge is best built at speed and brought by a tank. It was one of many designs. Another successful tank bridge created by the British was known as the Armoured Ramp Carrier, or ARC.

0: 50-ton version. Built in the 1960s over the chassis of a British Centurion tank. Uniquely, the tank itself would become the bridge. Michael Bamsey has been in the Royal Engineers for almost 30 years and has crewed dozens of combat vehicles. He now instructs other engineers, known as sappers, how to operate them.
1: Basically, this vehicle would be driven into the hole in the ground, or into the river indeed, and basically it's fitted currently with a bridge on top.
0: The armoured ramp carrier had two extendable ramps that folded out front and back. This created a trackway across which a battle group could drive. The Ark could create a bridge 78 feet long and operate in a river up to 7 feet deep.
1: It would drive into the hole, deploy the ramps, and then sit there until the people have finished driving over it.
0: This combat machine is one Michael Bamsey knows well, the Chieftain AVLB. He was a member of an AVLB crew in Europe and the Middle East. First introduced in 1974, it has been used by the Royal Engineers for over 30 years.
1: It was operated in the First Gulf War. It also went to Kosovo in 2000, which was the first time armoured engineers had deployed inside of Europe since the end of the Second World War. So it's been the workhorse, if you like, of the armoured engineer fleet.
0: It would take the Chieftain's hydraulics about 3 minutes to unfold the bridge to its full length of 78 feet. The bridge was deployed using a well-rehearsed routine.
1: That would be an engineer recce sergeant normally that would have found the ideal spot. The bridge there then would probably come to his right-hand side and to lay the scissor bridge, and then the bridge will literally scissor open and lay down the full 26 metres of hard track.
0: Under fire, the Royal Engineers had to move quickly.
1: Clearly 3 to 4 minutes in a hot zone with a lot of high explosive flying, it's quite a long time to be stood still, so the faster we can get that bridge down and away, the safer everybody would be.
0: The Royal Engineers who crewed these machines had a strong bond.
1: It does build a certain camaraderie, and it was like a nice, tight-knit crew. It was a very niche trade to be in inside of the Royal Engineers.
0: The greatest test the Royal Engineers ever faced was the bloodiest conflict of the 20th century, the First World War. In 1914, the British Army had 25,000 Royal Engineers, but that number rapidly increased due to the demands of new technology and the wide range of tasks only they could do. The trench warfare that began in 1914 soon resulted in a stalemate. Thousands of lives were lost just to advance a few yards. One solution to break the deadlock was an old siege tactic, tunneling under the enemy's position, laying explosives and blowing them up. In the 17th century, it was the Royal Engineers' forebears who dug these tunnels, or saps as they were known, earning them the nickname sappers.
2: Given their previous history as sappers and miners, it was very natural that the Royal Engineers should be selected for the formation of tunnelling companies in 1915. These companies, often consisting of former miners and mining engineers, were to burrow their way underneath the German lines and lay charges. 1915 was thus an advance in technology and also a look back to the past.

0: A successful tunnel relied not just on manpower and effective digging tools, but on an ingenious combat machine, the Geophone. It revolutionized underground warfare.
1: It was especially useful because it could tell not only where enemy miners were mining nearby, but the direction of where they were mining from.
0: At the start of the war, basic listening devices were used to detect enemy digging, like this simple wooden listening stick.
1: Soldiers would be sat at the listening posts. They would often use tin boxes filled with water, and they would look for ripples within the water to see the vibrations of people mining nearby.
0: Then in 1915, the Geophone arrived in the tunnels. The idea of a French professor named Jean Perrin. The Geophone could detect sound vibrations travelling through the earth. It was so sensitive, it could pick up the noise of men walking on the trench boards overhead. But also, crucially, the Germans working underground. The sappers' work was dangerous. As a result, they were paid four times more than their comrades on the surface.
1: The conditions were difficult at best. There were hazards from collapsing tunnels and the pressures of ventilation underground. Carbon monoxide poisoning was often a common occurrence. And at worst, there were skirmishes and face-to-face battles underground.
0: But in this subterranean world, the Geophone gave the Royal Engineers a distinct advantage.
1: The Geophone would amplify the sounds made underground, and it could hear noises from 100 feet away in clay and in chalky strata about 250 feet.
0: In 1915, British Land Sergeant Charles Quinnell of the Royal Fusiliers was sent to help sappers digging a tunnel on the Western Front. One was using a geophone.
2: Every now and again, we'd have to stop work. If he could hear the Germans working, you were quite safe. It was when you didn't hear a noise, you knew the Germans were going to blow.
0: The advance warning given by the geophone also meant that the sappers could dig counter-tunnels and literally undermine the enemy. The geophone was fairly straightforward for the sapper to operate. Two amplifiers are linked by a rubber tube similar to a stethoscope. As sound waves hit the geophone amplifier, its metal casing moves. But a metal weight inside the geophone, floating in mercury, remains still. This results in air pressure inside the geophone compressing and expanding, sending rhythmic puffs of air up the tube to the operator's ears.
1: Once you discovered a sound underground, you'd add the second amplifier to the geophone, and by moving them around and finding a balance for that sound in the earpieces, you could, by putting a compass between them, create a bearing for where the enemy mining was going on.
2: When you were down below, we had always to speak in whispers. One day I crept up to the chap who was listening and asked him by signs, "Can I have a listen?" He handed the stethoscope to me, and I could distinctly hear the Germans talking.
0: A successfully completed tunnel full of explosives could have a devastating effect. Mines were often detonated just before a new offensive was about to begin. The results were craters over 250 feet across and 50 feet deep. Hundreds of casualties, and for a valuable few minutes on the battlefield, a stunned and more vulnerable adversary. All with the help of a small but effective combat machine. Over the years, the Royal Engineers have become familiar with this lethal weapon of war, the landmine. They dealt with the threat with a cunning combat machine that transformed World War II battlefields. But in modern wars, they've also become expert at laying mines with remarkable speed. In 1941, 2 years into the Second World War, the British government had a problem. Fearing a German invasion, the elite British Army Corps, the Royal Engineers, had laid thousands of landmines around the coast to deter a hostile landing force. But no one knew where they were buried.
3: The whole of the periphery of the island was covered in mines. After the threat of invasion subsided, the British government decided that they might want to move the mines or take them up altogether. They had a problem. They hadn't kept proper detail of where the mines were.
0: To make matters worse, on the battlefields of Europe, Russia, and North Africa, the German army were using mines on a massive scale.
4: The German fortifications and defences, which had been prepared over years, contained extensive minefields, mines that would deal with tanks, mines that were anti-personnel, and actually wherever they put a tank mine were actually surrounded by small anti-personnel mines so that people clearing them might well be killed, not by the main mine, but by something nearby.
0: Minefields were sown by both sides with a specific, deadly purpose.
4: They would enable a defending force to concentrate the attacker into killing zones. So, for example, you'd sow minefields and leave perhaps a roadway or an area in the middle, which would be a natural course for your invader or attacker to come down, and then you'd make sure all your weapons were focused on that.

0: Landmines were not a new threat. Soldiers had been faced with the prospect of being maimed or killed by these deadly devices for almost 100 years. This is one of the very first landmines, dating from the Crimean War of the mid-1850s, a conflict fought between Russia on one side and the French and the British on the other. This Russian landmine would be partially buried on the battlefield.
1: All the way beneath the ground would be the box of gunpowder, and attached to the top would be this landmine with a pressure plate. And when it was stepped on, the pressure plate would dip down and create an electrical circuit, which would then ignite the gunpowder, resulting in a huge explosion.
0: The power of the landmine would have come as a shock to the British and French soldiers.
1: The Crimea War had a great deal of new technology, and so things like the landmine would have been new to a lot of the troops, and they wouldn't have seen things like this before, and just the effect of them, let alone the explosion, could have been quite terrifying.
0: 100 years later, in 1941, the British urgently needed a machine to help them detect this underground menace. The army set up an official board to find a solution. A Polish officer named Joseph Kosacki, who had fled to Britain in 1939 after the outbreak of the Second World War, submitted his invention. In tests, it proved to be highly successful and became known as the Polish Mine Detector Mark I. Responsibility for the new mine detector was given to the Royal Engineers.
2: It consists of a mine detector head, which has coils in it, cable going up to a backpack, which is quite heavy, weighs about 25 kilos, in which there is an oscillator, an amplifier, and batteries to run the same. I have a control panel here in front of me. This controls the sensitivity of the unit and controls for testing purposes.
0: The technology involved was simple, but extremely effective. The oscillator in the backpack sends an audio signal to a coil in the detector head. When close to metal like a landmine, the balance between the coil and a second coil attached to an amplifier is upset, causing an oscillating signal to be sent to the operator's headphones.
2: So to hold the detecting head at least 3 or 4 inches above the surface of the ground would detect a mine measured to a depth of about 6 inches, quite comfortably. All these heads were quite heavy, so it can pull you off balance quite a bit. You need quite a bit of practice to get used to the equipment, and it can be very fatiguing over long periods of time. But it's very important because the troops behind you can't move forward until you've completely cleared the ground of mines.
0: The Polish mine detector was used to great effect in the Second World War North Africa campaign of 1940-43. Where the British fought to stop the Germans and Italians seizing control of Egypt and the Suez Canal. 500 mine detectors were issued to the Royal Engineers. They proved vital at the Battle of El Alamein in October 1942, the turning point of the Desert War. Under fire from the Germans, the sappers cleared minefields that were in places 600 feet wide, allowing infantry and tanks to advance.
3: The Royal Engineers would clear a lane through the minefield and put white tapes down the side, and the middle passage in that, between those tapes, was safe. Everything beyond that had to be dealt with later. And that was a really hazardous, painstaking process.
0: The technology behind Joseph Kosacki's invention was shared with other nations, including the Americans.
2: Lieutenant Kosacki was one of those sort of people that dabbled in electrics, loved the results of his research, and wasn't really interested in any financial gain for what he did.
0: The Royal Engineers have not only been responsible for detecting mines, they have also been given the role of laying them. For decades, this was done by hand. Until this combat machine arrived, first introduced into the British Army in the 1990s. The 10-ton mine-laying vehicle known as the Shielder. A task that would have taken a unit of Royal Engineers days could now be done by a crew of two in a matter of minutes.
4: Its full title is a scatterable mine launching system, and the crew can launch mines from within the vehicle at up to 40-odd miles an hour. And the fact that you can drive at fairly high speed around a battlefield and you can change the area that you want to actually put mines in gives the commander of the battlefield a minute's notice. He's just got to get on the radio and tell the crew, I want you to sow this particular area.
0: The mines can be launched from either side of the shielder. The width and density of the minefield is determined by the angle of the pods.
4: So you can have a wide minefield, thin, or you can have a very narrow minefield, thickly sown, depending on the battlefield that the commander wants.
0: At the rear of the shielder are devices to allow it to function on the battlefield, hidden.
4: All British vehicles, in fact, most track vehicles around the world, have smoke launchers. And they're fired as a salvo each side. Something like a chieftain will have six a side. And the idea of this is it can be fired and you can cover the battleground with smoke and you can retreat away from the battle if you wish, or you can fire them forward and advance under the cover of smoke.
0: The driver of the shielder controls the vehicle not by a wheel, but with steering tillers.
4: A track vehicle, if you want to turn left, you pull the tiller back. And the harder you pull it back and you give the accelerator some revs, the vehicle will literally turn on a sixpence.
0: Although this combat machine carried a lethal load, its mines were very different from those from previous wars. They were not designed to stay in the ground for months or years at a time.
4: But there's 600 mines on board, and these mines are programmable, so for self-destruct. So they can be programmed for 24, 48 hours, 72 hours, because the world conditions now is that one does not leave live mines on a battlefield.
0: For decades, the British Army had faced deadly landmines and lethal, unexploded bombs. But in the 1970s, they found themselves facing a new threat, the car bomb.

0: One of the legacies of the Second World War was a huge quantity of unexploded bombs, or UXBs. Since the end of the conflict in 1945, the responsibility for bomb disposal has been with the Royal Engineers. This machine from the 1950s, known as a Drillmaster, made by a company whose expertise was in oil exploration, was used to find and deal with unexploded German wartime bombs buried deep up to 260 feet underground. But at the end of the 1960s, the British Army needed a piece of equipment for a very different bomb disposal challenge. In 1968, tensions between the Catholic and Protestant communities in Northern Ireland erupted into violence. British troops were deployed to keep order. Events escalated, and the paramilitary group, the IRA, began a bombing campaign aimed at the security forces and civilian targets. Bombs, often placed in abandoned cars, became a constant threat. Because of their World War II experience, Royal Engineers often helped the Army bomb disposal teams with location and removal.
1: The damage that some of these bombs could do, one of my incidences was a 500-pound bomb. The crater that it left in the street was massive, and every pane of glass down the high street on both sides was taken out.
0: The leader of the Army bomb disposal team was the ATO, the ammunition technician officer. The devices often had multiple booby traps. It was a highly dangerous job.
1: In those early stages, the ATO, the risk was great because he had nothing. Each time he walked to the device, it was another walk of danger. The ATO was the only one who would approach the device, and the ATO was the only one who would dismantle the device, and it's the only ATO would be one who'd be able to clear the area for safety. So there was quite a lot on the ATO's shoulders.
0: In 1972, 8 ATOs were killed. The deaths prompted an officer in the British Royal Tank Regiment named Peter Miller to invent a combat machine that allowed bomb disposal teams to keep a safe distance. This is the ingenious bomb disposal robot known as the Wheelbarrow. It earned its unlikely nickname because the chassis from the prototype came from an ordinary electrically powered wheelbarrow bought from a garden centre. Initially, its attachments were fairly basic, and the machine was steered from a distance with ropes. But over the years, it became more sophisticated and was upgraded to be remote-controlled. And it was given tank tracks that meant it could even climb stairs. Wayne Cox was part of a British Army bomb disposal team that operated the robot. His role was to ensure that whoever planted the bomb wasn't going to detonate it remotely.
1: The first thing that would happen is I would set up my equipment. We would do the scan to ensure that there was no remote control devices. Once I was happy that the area was clear, I would then inform the ATO, and then he would then tell me to switch my equipment to passive. And my equipment, what that would do, it would block any signals being transmitted from any remote control device.
0: The wheelbarrow would then be deployed. With the arrival of the remarkable remote-controlled robot, the risk to the ATO was dramatically reduced.
1: Instead of the ATO doing the walk to the device, we could send the wheelbarrow. He then could make a lot more decisions in the safety back where we were.
0: The wheelbarrow was controlled with a handheld device.
2: What we have here is the main control unit for the wheelbarrow. It has various functions on it to move it forward, to move it back, left and right. What we also have is be able to detonate the charges that we have by using these switches here. Also, what you'll see is we have the umbilical cord. This obviously is a short one, but normally when deployed, we would have it deployed on the 100 metres umbilical cord. On the wheelbarrow itself, we would have these two arms with two actuators. This would allow the boom to move forward and back so we could then manoeuvre it towards the vehicle.
0: The bomb disposal team worked carefully, step by step. The wheelbarrow had a tool for every stage of the process. Attached to the top of the boom was a powerful shotgun.
2: This would be able to be fired remotely from the actual control box. We would use this to shoot the windows out of the vehicle, so then we could deploy the boom into the window, into the car, to see what we needed to see. We would then want to deploy any devices that the ATO would want to use inside the vehicle. To do this, we would then extend this part of the boom forward to wherever necessary into the vehicle.
0: At either side of the front of the boom were two devices known as pig sticks that would fire a jet of water at the bomb, disrupting its timers, rendering it ineffective. An explosive designed not to cause a fire might be dropped from the end of the wheelbarrow's boom to open the doors, boot and bonnet.
1: If there was a booby trap on the rear door or front door or boot or bonnet, because it blew it open anyway, it would have gone off.
2: What we'd also have on the boom is a camera. This camera would allow us to see whereabouts we are putting it into the vehicle so that it was deployed correctly. Once the ATO was happy where the device was, then we then could bring the boom back out and then remove the wheelbarrow from the vehicle, deploy it back to a safe place, and then we could then detonate the charge, what the ATO had just deployed into the car bomb itself.
0: The final task of the ATO would be a careful walk towards the bomb.
1: He would then inspect to ensure that the device was safe. Once the ATO had cleared the area, then we would then go in and look for forensics.
0: The work of Wayne's team was often appreciated by the public. After an incendiary bomb was defused at a furniture store, they received an unexpected gift.
1: I remember sitting in the kitchen of the owners, and we were just having a cup of tea, and they just could not thank us enough. And we were talking about furniture, and in our old little ops room where we used to wait for the call-out, we had an old two-seater settee, and the owners said, go and choose one. So they took us in, we chose a little two-seater, we put it in the back of the van, and we took it back to our ops room, and it was a nice appreciation.
0: The wheelbarrow made bomb disposal safer for the army teams. But the robot didn't completely remove danger.
1: We've had another incident. The bomb hadn't gone off, so we was taking the wheelbarrow in and we'd shot out the windows. But unfortunately, it was booby-trapped and the whole car just blew up. And so did the wheelbarrow. Unfortunately, the roof of the car was coming at us. And, we just hit the deck as the roof went past us. You've got to be quite on your feet when you're there. You can't relax. I felt scared sometimes, because of where we were. But I think being scared keeps you on your edge. And so you never took nothing for granted. Because when you take something for granted, then that's when people can be hurt. Everybody knew their job. We all were together. We were a small family. We just looked after each other.
0: Lieutenant Colonel Peter Miller's remote-controlled combat machine has been copied around the world. During its service in Northern Ireland, it saved many lives.
1: I believe that there's approximately 400 wheelbarrows which have been lost through explosives. I think 400 lives were saved, because if we hadn't have had the wheelbarrow, it could be 400 ATOs which could have been lost.
0: The Royal Engineers have had centuries of experience operating outstanding combat machines. Machines that can create bridges in minutes, detect and lay mines, and destroy enemy fortifications. British sappers can justifiably claim to be the ultimate combat engineers.

0: castles are our most dramatic landmarks from the Middle Ages, built as monuments to domination and power. Scattered all over the Irish landscape, these ancient buildings with their soaring walls and great towers leave you in no doubt about their military and defensive purpose. I just hope we brought a ladder. The Anglo-Norman aristocrats who invaded Ireland in the 12th century built their castles to control and intimidate the unruly Irish. As English rule was consolidated, the castles served as administrative centres, garrisons and jails, as well as lavish homes for the English lords. In this series, I'll be telling you stories about dramatic sieges, bloody battles, lavish lifestyles, ghostly presences, warring families, and feudal lords. After all, the history of Irish castles is the history of Ireland itself. Since the arrival of the Anglo-Normans in Ireland, Britannia had struggled to keep control of its unruly and belligerent colony.
1: Ireland was just very, very difficult to capture as a whole unit. I mean, the Anglo-Normans had failed to do it. The Romans didn't come to Ireland because I think the Romans looked at the place and said, nah, we wouldn't be able to take it all.
0: The 15th and 16th centuries had been characterised by power struggles, culminating in the Hugh O'Neill Rebellion, the arrival of the Spanish and the defeat of the Irish at the Battle of Kinsale. When the leaders fled with the flight of the earls, English forces, it seemed, had finally gained the upper hand.
2: The flight of the earls is a pivotal event in Irish history. By fleeing, their lands are liable to be confiscated. They have left native society leaderless.
0: For a time, life in Ireland settled down and cities thrived. The natives happy to live alongside the English administrators, protected by their troops within their walled castles. Limerick was the largest garrison town outside Dublin, and the castle, built by King John around 1210 to dominate the bridge and watch towards Thomond, was one of the finest specimens of fortified Norman architecture in the country. By the late medieval period, Limerick had a population of almost 4,000, townspeople who lived within a system of English laws, all centred around the imposing fortress, secure on its island in the Shannon.
3: In the 15th and 16th centuries, Limerick underwent a revival, as did the rest of Ireland, and the city became known as the City of Castles because a lot of very large, impressive stone residences were built on the main street of Limerick. The people of Limerick regarded themselves as being loyal supporters of the English crown. They had no truck with rebels or with Gaelic troublemakers or indeed Anglo-Irish troublemakers.
0: By the middle of the 16th century, Limerick's a very, very important town, isn't it?
4: Yes, it is. This is a really superbly detailed model of the city as it would have looked in the middle of the 16th century. In many instances, they're two or three stories high. So these are occupied by the wealthier
5: citizens. Yeah, they're fairly opulent, aren't they?
4: You want to be fronting onto the high street, onto Mary Street, and this was the prime property.
0: Right. So what about the harbour? I mean, it's an amazing looking setup down there. I mean, that's obviously a busy port down there.
4: When the Vikings established themselves here in the 10th century, they made their money from trade. Yeah. And obviously when the Normans came along then, start of the 13th century, it's all about trade, and the town becomes very, very prosperous. And it was one of the major port towns of Ireland, without a shadow of a doubt.
0: And you can clearly see the money along the main street.
4: the
0: properties.
4: Yeah, there's a lot of very well-heeled folk.
3: You would have had Normans, you would have had Vikings, you would have had French, Flemings, Germans, Spaniards. People didn't drink the water in any part of Europe at the time, because it was not safe to drink, so they drank a great deal of wine, and the wine was brought in from Bordeaux to Limerick. So there was probably more binge drinking going on in medieval Limerick than in modern Ireland.
0: In many ways, the native Irish were more free in the cities than in the countryside, where ruling lords maintained a rigid feudal system.
6: If you lived in a town, you were free. You could trade, carry out your craft or whatever, without too much interruption. Your status was so much better than the serfs in the countryside.
0: However, peace never lasted long in Ireland, and the second half of the 17th century would bring chaos and destruction on a scale never seen before. The 17th century was the bloodiest period in Irish history. 100 years where three wars all but decimated the population and all but destroyed the Irish Catholic elite. And at all stages throughout these bloody campaigns, Irish castles were at the forefront of the action. This is where history unfolded, and the fate of the nation often hinged on what happened, sometimes in a matter of a few hours. The flight of the Earls had been a pivotal event, allowing the Crown claim the rebels' lands in Ulster and begin the divisive policy of plantation. Land was parcelled out to loyal English and Scots subjects, ex-soldiers, all happy to swear allegiance to the Crown. By 1640, the policy had spread south, and the lands of Leash and Offaly were granted to the new Protestant and loyal families.
7: Did this result in a massive piece of social engineering and the transfer of land ownership out of native Catholic hands into the new settler, predominantly Protestant class?
0: The Irish Rebellion of 1641 was one of the most significant events of Irish history. The plantations, along with tough economic times, saw a bloody uprising erupt in Ulster and thousands of the new Protestant settlers slaughtered. The rebellion quickly spread as old Catholic leaders in the south joined in a confederacy. By the time civil war broke out in England a year later, Ireland was in near total rebellion as parliamentarians, royalists and the Irish rebels fought for control.
2: When we speak about Protestant and Catholic in Ireland, in the 17th and 18th centuries, one is talking about Catholic versus Protestant, native versus newcomer, Irish versus English or British. So ethnicity, identity, political allegiances are all tightly wound together.
0: The Confederacy Army moved south and west, taking Kilkenny and establishing a rebel parliament there. Next in its sights was Limerick. The rebellion in 1641 was an attempted coup d'etat by the Irish Catholic lords, who were trying to seize control of the English administration in Ireland in order to try and force concessions for the Catholics who were living under English rule. So when the Catholic army marched on Limerick in 1641, it was the first time that the Irish lords marched against the English administration, who were holed up in their walled garrisons. When General Barry arrived at the city, the Catholic citizens welcomed the rebel army by opening the gates, while the Protestants took refuge inside the castle walls. However, without any cannons, Barry decided to fall back on an old siege tactic known as undermining. Excavations in 1990 uncovered the remains of the tunnels that ended the five-week siege and saw the castle fall for the first time in its history.
8: In 1990, when you were excavating here, and it's pretty early into the excavation, you discovered... Did you know what you'd found? Because this has got to be extremely rare, finding something like this.
4: We started to find rows of rotten or burnt timber props poking up out of the ground.
8: Had you any clue what the hell is this, what they're finding?
4: One of the principal means of attack and defence involved the construction of these mines and countermines with timber props. And we knew, gosh, we've got the remains of these very structures that were used when the castle was under siege.
2: They were impervious to attack other than attack developed by undermining. We use the term undermine as a sort of a metaphor nowadays, but in those days it literally meant something. You drive a tunnel under the walls and you collapse the tunnel under the wall itself, thereby bringing down the wall above ground and opening up a gap in the wall.

0: and opening up a gap in the wall.
1: You can start a fire under the castle walls. You also can use fire pots, which are effectively grenades, and start a small explosion. You can put in more and more gunpowder. So while you might have a cannon to do the job, what you're trying to do is bring down that that castle wall in one fell swoop.
2: The Irish open this mine, and of course then the garrison in here get wind of it in terms of, how did they know that they were doing it?
3: The garrison were aware from the noise that was being made in the building. So they, in this instance, had to initiate what was called a countermine.
2: They were just trying to get down and stop the fellas that were coming in.
3: They specifically wanted to intercept the incoming mines. The damage was so extensive that the garrison had really no choice but to start waving the white flag and say, OK, we're ready to talk now and we're prepared to hand over the castle. It was inevitable at that stage.
4: The castle was surrendered, but not before 280 had died of starvation, many of them women and children, and were buried in mass graves in the castle yard.
3: The analysis from the osteoarchaeologist told us that the children were all aged below five, except one, possibly aged six. So it's terrible. It's terrible to think of children of that age being caught up in this horrible struggle. They didn't die because of gunfire or any kind of violence. These people would have starved to death during the course of the siege.
2: When you find something like that, and you find the remains, particularly of children, that must be incredibly emotional, isn't it?
3: To end up in a pit, just with loads of other people. I mean, this is profoundly tragic. We should think about it with respect.
2: Absolutely. Yeah.
3: And appreciate the loss of life that was part and parcel of the siege.
4: Civil war was now raging in England, with the Irish taking the side of King Charles, preferable to the Protestant fervour of Cromwell and his parliamentarians. Planter families in the south were targeted and forced off their lands. Some families, however, dug in their heels and tried to hang on in.
0: Burr was a planter castle associated with William Parsons, hence the name Parsonstown, and in the King's County and Queen's County, or Offaly and Leash area, are a number of such strongholds. And these, in the first year of the Great Revolt of October 1641, that first year, these places find themselves under siege.
4: The Parsons family at Burr Castle had developed the pretty Midlands town, boosting industry and employment and integrating well with the locals.
5: I think the Parsons family made sure that they got on well with their neighbours. When they came at the beginning of the century, things were working out to be quite peaceful, and we have accounts in the archive of Lawrence Parsons' expenses, and I noticed that over the years, the expense on whiskey, or as he wrote in the translation of the Irish, ishkabar, went up and up every year. And so he was obviously entertaining. But then politics intervened, unfortunately.
4: When the Irish rebel forces first marched on Burr Castle, Captain William Parsons refused to surrender. As in any civil war, many of the protagonists were neighbours, so despite the politics of the time, communications were respectful.
5: Captain William's mother, they obviously very much respected her, and there's one really very moving letter from a Captain O'Moore saying how sad it is that good friends now find each other on different sides, which is the awful thing about civil wars. He asks her if she should leave. But in fact, she doesn't. She doesn't. They hang on in for a bit longer anyway.
4: Burr Castle repelled the first onslaught, but 2 years later the army came back, and by this time the tables had turned.
0: That long standoff is ended quite quickly in January of 1643.
6: This time, the attackers were a portion of the Leinster Confederate Army, commanded by their general, General Preston, who was a veteran from the continent, a professional soldier, and he was particularly adept at siege warfare.
0: The defenders are beginning to suffer, not from privation, they've still got food, but conditions in there, in an overcrowded castle. There's mud up to their knees. They're demoralised. They don't see any way out of this. What he does is he spots a weak point at the base of the walls. So he starts digging a tunnel underground, a mine it's called, towards that weak spot. And the people within, a man named Chidley Coote, who's in charge of the castle, realises what's happening. Coote is at this stage prepared to talk about terms, and the castle surrenders or capitulates within just over a week of Preston's arrival.
5: We have a very interesting account of the terms that were negotiated when the siege ended. Preston, he obviously respected the family. He says, "No common soldiers shall dare to come within the doors to frighten the ladies until they and their carriages be gone out. And they shall freely have 2 draught of oxen to draw the carriage. And all other of their people shall carry away with them and their wearing apparel, both linen and woolen, and their swords by their sides." So that's how they had to leave after the siege.
4: The Confederacy War saw many of our castles change hands for the first time since the arrival of the invaders 450 years earlier. All across the country, the English garrisons were driven out as the rebels took control, and an alternative government was established in Kilkenny.
7: The capture of Limerick Castle was a major turning point in the rebellion, and it was to begin Limerick's

0: Full of religious fervour and fuelled by stories in the English press about the massacres of the Protestant settlers in Ulster, Cromwell had scores to settle.
1: When Cromwell arrives in Ireland, he's very committed, he's a very religious man. An outstanding general, in many ways, changed the way that the military fought in England. But it is his strong religious convictions that that lead him. And then that's why he becomes famous for his retaliations against the Irish when he comes over.
2: Cromwell heartily dislikes papists and Irish papists in particular. He's also fired up with the desire for vengeance and retribution. What he was heard and read about in grossly exaggerated form, the Catholic and Protestant massacres of 1641-42.
0: When he finally invaded, there was no army to match him, and his new model army moved through the country like a knife through butter. After taking Drogheda, Wexford, Carrick-on-Shore and Waterford, Cromwell and his army arrived here at the city gates in Kilkenny in March 1650. Now, inside the city, things were pretty bad because a plague had hit. In fact, that plague took the numbers of the garrison down from 1,200 to 400. So naturally, Mr. Cromwell thought that he was going to have it all his own way. But boy, was he wrong.
2: Kilkenny was the nearest the Confederate Catholics had to a capital city. They controlled about two-thirds of Ireland, headed by the Duke of Ormond, James Butler, whose home base was Kilkenny, of course, and the Ormond Castle in Kilkenny.
3: Well, the castle was his prime target. That's it, yeah. And, of course, the thing about it is, apart from having great strategic importance at the castle, it also had symbolic importance because Kilkenny was the centre of the Confederacy, where Ireland had more or less partial independence for the previous 8 years, and Kilkenny's Parliament was more or less here in Kilkenny.
0: Yeah.
3: So it had great symbolic significance as well as strategic value.
2: Cromwell could have been forgiven for thinking that Gaul was an Englishman because the winter that followed was exceptionally short and mild. So even before the end of January, his army was up and marching. And he was able to approach Kilkenny from the southwest early in March 1650 at this stage. And another army is coming from Dublin converging on Kilkenny. So that he's in the field early. His enemies, the Irish, are caught off balance and moreover, they're plague-ridden. Bubonic plague had come to Galway the previous year, and it had spread throughout the Irish quarters. So the garrison and townspeople of Kilkenny are, by all accounts, riddled with epidemic disease.

0: But on arriving in Kilkenny on that day, he sent a message to the governor of the castle and to the governor of the city, demanding the immediate surrender of the garrison. And he was presented with a very prompt refusal.
1: The atmosphere in the city, they must have been...
0: They were absolutely petrified, and they had good reason to be, because this was really literally the enemy at the gates. And when the bombardment started, the cannonballs flew in and not only punched breaches in the wall, but also overshot the wall and hit people's houses and literally decapitated people walking down the streets. He discovered a weak point in the city's defences, a place called Irishtown. Thousand soldiers entered this weak point. Unfortunately, that was the beginning of the end of the Kilkenny garrison, and the governor of the city offered his surrender, and Cromwell's troops moved in, took over, and ransacked the churches and perpetrated massacres and rounded up prisoners and the whole lot of it.
1: How many lives were lost, would you say?
0: Something in the region of 200 or 300 Cromwellian soldiers died, and about two-thirds of that on the defence side. The reason being was, of course, the defenders had the advantage. There's no estimate as to how many citizens were killed, but there could be a few thousand. And many wounded, and then, of course, people were dying of the plague within the city, even during the siege, so it's very difficult to put an exact figure on casualties. But the Cromwellians paid dearly for the capture of Kilkenny.
2: Kilkenny was devastated by the bombardment. Most of the important buildings were destroyed and homes were gutted. And Cromwell's troops continued the destruction. The clergy were banished and many of the townspeople were executed. Eventually, a law was passed to clear the city of the citizens. And with Cromwell's admonishment "to hell or to Connacht" ringing in their ears, many of them went out west and into exile.
3: With Kilkenny taken, Cromwell left his son-in-law, Ireton, in charge of the move on Limerick, the last city still in the hands of the Confederation of Catholics and Royalists. The taking of Limerick was a bloody and brutal campaign, and Ireton's first attempt that October had to be abandoned as winter set in.
4: We often think of the Cromwellian campaign as being this lightning-quick passing through the land. Far from it. 1649, Cromwell lands. 1650, we're into 1651. Throughout that spring, summer and autumn of 1651, Ireton is literally sitting down. He's dug in around Limerick. His army is suffering through sickness. By this stage, the bubonic plague is not just affecting the Irish, but it is affecting the English as well. So he waits and waits and waits, hoping that the Irish will capitulate before the winter months, in which case he's going to have to withdraw.
3: The castle had a garrison of about 2,000 men, secure on the island, with the only way in over Thomond Bridge, while Ireton had 8,000 men, as well as 28 siege guns and mortars. Ireton secured all the approaches to the city, cutting off supplies and began a relentless bombardment of the townspeople and the castle. With Ireton's forces breaching the walls and on the brink of an all-out assault, O'Neill, with 700 of his soldiers dead, ran out of options and surrendered. But not before an estimated 5,000 civilians were killed.

0: However, Cromwell's army paid dearly for the taking of Limerick. They lost 2,000 soldiers, and Ireton himself never made it home. A month after the city fell, the plague got him too. But not before he punished the city leaders who he saw as traitors. Many were hung, and the mayor was drawn and quartered, his head mounted on St. John's Gate.
1: The old order is swept to one side, and you get lots of new settlers coming in. The Irish names more or less disappear. They are no longer running the town. They've become the lower classes.
2: Another settlement sprung up, and it was walled itself, and it's referred to as the Irish Town.
1: It became a sort of ghetto area into which the Irish were pushed. I suppose you could call it a concentration camp, if you liked.
3: The houses aren't as good down there, are they? You know what I mean?
2: That's right, yeah. It's very, very
3: it's very posh, this end.
2: Fancy properties between the cathedral and the castle.
3: Yeah.
2: The structures are definitely a bit more humble looking.
3: Yeah, well, that's a very polite way of putting it. Yeah, yeah.
0: When Cromwell died in 1658 and England decided to reinstate a monarchy, Ireland breathed a sigh of relief. Peace reigned for a time, but when James II came to the throne almost 30 years later, family politics intervened. James had remained Catholic, but his daughter Mary had married the Dutch and very Protestant William of Orange. When the leading English Protestants invited William to take over the throne, James was forced to flee across the Bristol Channel, hoping Catholic Ireland would help him regain his kingdom.
1: From a British perspective, James was a Catholic. They didn't like the idea of having a Catholic king and the possible reintroduction of Catholicism into Britain, and so they invited William III over, and he drove out James II, who retreated to Ireland.
4: There's a number of contexts. There's a European context. This is a war in which Ireland is a theatre of a gigantic conflict between William of Orange leading an international coalition and, on the other hand, the great king, the Sun King, Louis XIV. So it's part of that package. It's also part of an invasion of Britain, which has almost succeeded completely, by William of Orange.
0: In March 1689, James, along with 6,000 French soldiers, landed in Kinsale. Now, they received a rapturous welcome in Dublin before marching north to lay siege to Derry, which was one of the few garrison towns that wasn't loyal to the king. The siege lasted 3 months, but was eventually saved by the arrival of the Williamite warships in July. James was forced back south, and he was on the defensive.
4: So for the campaigning season in 1690, we have the extraordinary, unprecedented scene. Two kings of England contending, an uncle and a nephew, father-in-law, son-in-law, both of them meeting at the Boyne on the banks of that river, contending for the thrones of three kingdoms. So it's a very dramatic scene in which Ireland is centre stage in a British and Irish and a European, Western European event.
5: William is coming from Holland, and with his generals like Ginkell, they have more experience in fighting big battles. Again, King James is not a fighting king. He's more into the royal court, and that's probably the difference. The William of Orange and people like that, they're fighting princes. They actually know what it's like to fight. They have fought in battles before, and that's the knowledge that they have. And essentially, James commits too much of his troops to what he feels is going to be the full attack. William holds back most of his army, and once James has committed his army to what he thinks is a full-on attack, William very quickly just gets across the Boyne, and the battle's over very, very quickly. And James is forced to run.
4: Very serious blow, particularly to James's prestige. After all, he fled the country, and by doing so, he in effect said, "I've lost the war." Yet it wasn't the end of the war. Why? Because the Irish army was more or less intact, and William overplayed his hand. Had he given or offered reasonable peace terms with security of property and perhaps some guarantees as regards religion, the war would have been over. That would have been it.
0: King William left also, leaving his troops under the Dutch general Ginkel. However, winter was coming in, and after a failed attempt to cross the Shannon at Athlone, the two armies settled in to wait for spring.
5: Soldiers died in battles, but that wasn't what killed them. It was the ancillary things that killed them. It was the diseases. It's when you get large numbers of people together, you get diseases like typhoid. So when you get encampments, they're the killers. It's going to be hunger also, and then you end up with troops that are malnourished. So that when you do come back in the springtime to get ready, that your army can be depleted with large numbers of people who have just died through disease, and then the remaining of your troops are hungry and depleted and not at their physical best.
0: In Birr, the Parsons family had regained their lands, and the castle was now a garrison for Williamite troops. The winter saw many skirmishes between the two armies, and the castle was besieged for a second time, this time by the forces of the Jacobite commander Patrick Sarsfield, Earl of Lucan.
6: This is Sir Lawrence Parsons. He was the third generation of the Parsons family to be here. He was involved in Sarsfield's siege and had very difficult times.
7: Patrick Sarsfield is the folk hero of the Williamite Wars. He was, according to his enemies, assez brave mais point de tête, very brave but not much brains. I think that's probably unfair. He was a good cavalry commander, dashing, understood the importance of seizing the initiative, and above all, he was inspirational. He was somebody who could inspire optimism and inspire self-belief and inspire pride.

0: and inspire self-belief and inspire pride.
1: It shows a very human side of Sarsfield, according to the account. Sarsfield, he said, the house had cost Sir Lawrence a great deal of money, and since it would do them no good, it was a pity to destroy the gentleman's castle. Which is nice and makes me feel that maybe Sarsfield had known Sir Lawrence in better times when they might have been friends. What's interesting is you see the marks of the cannonballs from Sarsfield's siege. Some of them went through the window, but others took great chunks out of the wall here.
2: Williamite's army had now become aware of what was taking place at Burr, and so they dispatched a large relief force from Rossgray. And this obliged the Jacobites to draw off again and recross the Shannon at Banagher into Connacht. Winter was extremely tough. It was tough for both armies, but the Jacobite army barely survived. But it did survive, and it was able to carry on its campaign in 1691.
3: As spring turned to summer, Ginkell amassed a huge army around Mullingar. The plan was to cross the Shannon at Athlone, a key and strategic garrison town still in Jacobite hands, and then march on to Limerick. But first, they had to take Athlone.
0: Here we're looking at a matchlock musket. Now, the Jacobites, when they're looking at the hard muskets, this is the kind they had. It's slow to reload. It's got a very high misfire rate. And it's not very accurate.
4: Three things you really look for in a gun when you buy one, don't you? Something that's difficult to load. And, of course, even if you go through the process of loading it, then it mightn't necessarily fire. That'll work perfectly.
0: You need to have lots of them. That's the way
4: at
0: you
4: the end
0: get,
4: of the day, you'd hit somebody
0: You'd hit somebody with it at 50 yards.
4: Yeah.
0: Beyond 50 yards, as one man put it, you might as well be aiming at the moon.
4: I'm presuming, but these aren't after-dinner mints, by the way.
0: Given the medical conditions of the day, if that hits you in the leg or the arm, you've a goodish chance of surviving. You'll probably get sepsis. They'll chop off the arm or leg. You're grand. However, if it hits you in the trunk,
4: you're gone.
0: You're a goner. Here we're looking at a siege piece. 24-pounder, perhaps. 32-pounder. There you go. Josephine. And here we're looking at bombs. It's hollow inside. Mm-hmm. It's got, you can see the little fuse hole on top. Mm-hmm. So it goes over barriers and lands behind. It's a terror weapon. It's not designed to knock down walls, but rather to kill the guys
4: behind the wall.
0: I think this is probably a fragment of a hand grenade. So the grenadier is your best troops. They're big guys. They would lob these things from over their shoulder with the fuse on. And they're your men for close quarter works.
3: An initial attempt to take the bridge failed, and so Ginkell brought in his heavy artillery. The 10-day bombardment saw 60,000 shots fired on the town. Eyewitnesses wrote that it was hell on earth. When Ginkell's men finally forded the river, the Jacobites were forced back. But the war wasn't over yet. The two armies met again in July 1691, this time in Aughrim, County Galway. The stage was set for the fiercest battle ever on Irish soil.
5: Okay, well, this was the largest and the bloodiest battle that ever occurred in Irish history. I mean, more soldiers fought and died here than in Gettysburg, and Gettysburg is so well renowned in America. But they call this the forgotten battle in Irish history, as it was almost written out of the history books. It was sort of seen as a defeat to the Irish. So this one, it was easier to forget. It was too gruesome.
4: How are you, Damien?
6: Hey, Simon, nice to meet you.
4: Nice to meet you, too.
6: How's it going? Welcome to Aughrim Castle.
4: Really? Where is it?
6: Not much. We've one wall left with some ruins here. You can just see it in the high ground beside the cross.
4: Now, how do we do this, Damien?
6: Well, we can hop.
4: We can do that, you see. And then do that, can't we?
6: And we're in.
4: Right. I'm not doing that again, Damien. Come on.
7: We know it was ruinous at the time of the battle itself.
8: Right.
7: And you've got to imagine hundreds of Jacobite soldiers. There was a couple of hundred men garrisoning here with infantry support. So they were attempting to block the Williamites from coming down this area here.
4: So just to get my geography right, so the Williamites are coming from this direction.
7: That's right, yeah.
4: And the Jacobites are holding this position.
7: The Jacobites are holding this line, trying to cover this very narrow pass through the bog.
4: So in terms of the Williamites, why are they coming this way? Where are they heading to?
7: They want to go to Galway and ultimately on to Limerick. That's their plan.
4: So the key was then get through here.
7: Yeah.
4: And on to Galway.
7: Yeah, yeah. And win the war. That's what they hoped.
5: Well, the soldiers, when they came to Aughrim, well, they had just survived 3 years of war. By the time they got to Aughrim, actually, they had recruited an awful lot of just farmers recruited en route just to make up numbers. So, basically, the Williamites would have had more trained professional armies, people who had come from countries like Holland, and there were Dutch and Danish, there were French Huguenot.
4: So it's really only when you get up here and you look out at it, you can literally see the battlefield in front of you.
7: Yeah, Aughrim is almost unique in Ireland because the landscape here is just so incredible that you can come to a vantage point like this and see the entire battlefield and how it would have unfolded. We have Ginkell's view, we have the Williamite view, and he was looking at Aughrim over here on the right and the pass that was there that they could access. He was looking at a sea of Jacobite infantry on the ridge in front of us.
4: And I'm in between him and them, bog.
7: Bog, deep bog, especially some of it, as we were mentioning earlier, it comes up to your chest. So these guys who had to come straight off this hill and down over that bog into the teeth of Jacobite fire were brave men.
0: Well, Aughrim is a simple battle. It's got two armies in what's called parallel order. They're facing each other in two lines running north to south. The Williamites are the larger army in manpower, certainly in cavalry and certainly in firepower. They attack the southern part of the Jacobite line, they're beaten back. They attack the middle part of the Jacobite line, they're beaten back.
3: Towards the

0: beaten back.
1: Towards the end of the day, Ginkell rallied his men for a third attack.
2: The northern attack was the least attractive on the face of it. It involved a large army having to squeeze across a narrow pathway. Three horses could cross it abreast. So necessarily an army is going to get bunched up. It's a slow progress. And if the other end of the pass is held in force, it's going to be the devil's own job to push on. Luckily for the Williamites, by this stage, we're looking at maybe 6-7 o'clock in the evening, the Irish have pulled troops from the northern part of their line to shuttle them down towards the middle and the southern parts of their line. So that a pass around Ockram, the village and castle of Ockram, is undermanned. Reflecting the international character of the war and of the armies on both sides, the generals on either side were foreigners. On the Jacobite side, we have the Marquis de St. Ruth, Frenchman, and on the Williamite side, we have Godard van Reed, Baron de Ginkell, a Dutchman. St. Ruth is inspirational. He is liked by the Irish in the short time that he's there with them. And the position he chooses at Ockram, it's a good defensive position. And so long as he remains alive, he keeps tight control of what happens. But at the crucial moment, when the enemy troops, when the Williamite troops are trickling across at Ockram Pass, he sees this as the decisive moment of the battlefield. And he says to his troops, "Le jour est à nous, mes enfants. Boys, the day is ours.
3: Ram the piece!
4: Fourth away!

0: and he sets about organising a counter-attack, and bum. Game over. Cannonball hits him in the head, decapitates him, and there is no, literally, the army is headless at that point. And very quickly, with Sanul's death, the demoralisation percolates down the ranks, and it's at this stage that things fall apart with frightening speed.
1: At this point, myth has it that the villain of the day was Henry Luttrell from Luttrellstown Castle outside Dublin.
0: Folkloric version would have it that the pass was sold. Henry Luttrell, who was in charge of the forward element of the cavalry, who are guarding that pass, supposedly sold the pass beforehand, and the area is known to this day as Luttrell's Pass. What happens at Aucrim is more mundane. There just aren't enough troops left to cover the pass.
2: We have these men running for their lives. They're being cut down as they're trying to make it to safety. And one of the main Williamite chroniclers of the battle, the Reverend Story, he speaks in the days following the battle of the Jacobite dead looking like a great flock of sheep spread across the battlefield. And that's because in this period it was common for the bodies to be stripped. You didn't leave anything of value. So the victorious party would take the clothes, they would look for valuables, everything like that. And a number of the items that they found during the metal detection survey were coins. And we're quite fortunate from this period in that there's a very specific type of coin that lots of the Jacobites would have had, and that's Jacobite gun money. And this is one example of it.
3: Jacobite gun money?
2: Gun money, yeah. It was base coinage because the Jacobites didn't have access to a lot of silver. So they made base coinage to kind of sustain themselves during the war, which was supposed to be redeemable afterwards. Of course, they didn't win the war. But this is one of them. This coin certainly belonged to a Jacobite soldier who fought in the battle and may well be the coin of a man who died in it.
3: It personalises it, doesn't it? It's 322 years old.
2: Yeah. And only a year old when it was dropped as part of the battle. So,
1: after only 5 hours and a loss of about 7,000 men, the Jacobites were defeated. The surviving troops, under the leadership of Patrick Sarsfield, retreated to the only remaining Jacobite stronghold, King John's Castle in Limerick. Once again, the city found itself under siege. But morale was low and surrender was on the cards.
4: On the 22nd of September, a large contingent of Sarsfield's troops were here defending Thomond Bridge when suddenly they were attacked by the Williamite forces. Sarsfield's men decided to retreat, but the French commander who was in charge of the drawbridge, he panicked and he raised the drawbridge too soon. He left all the 800 soldiers stranded out here in the bridge. All 800 subsequently were butchered or drowned in the River Shannon.
1: Henry Luttrell, inside the castle, again was the villain of the day. Caught sending letters out to the besieging army, he was court-martialed for treachery and sentenced to death. However, he was saved from execution by the treaty negotiations, which saw him join the winning Williamite side.
0: The Treaty of Limerick was a good deal, in that it offered, or seemed to offer, promises of religious toleration, and it made certain guarantees as regards property ownership. The property guarantees were more or less observed. However, the religious guarantees or promises were not observed. So hence, in Irish, if you like, thinking and popular history, Limerick is the city of the broken treaty.
1: The older Luttrell brother, Simon, still loyal to James, fled to France along with Sarsfield and the other leaders in what became known as the Flight of the Wild Geese. Henry Luttrell, meanwhile, was rewarded with his brother's castle near Dublin. However, his reputation for treachery at the Battle of Aucrim and later at the siege only grew, and he was soon to meet a violent end.
4: Good old Henry Luttrell's chickens finally came home to roost in 1717. He'd been in Lucas's coffee house in Dublin and was being carried home in a sedan chair, as you do, when he was met by a tall, dark man wielding a pistol who shot him in the face. Now, even though the government at the time offered a reward of £1,000 for any information on the killer, nobody came forward. There was so much hatred for Luttrell at the time that an epigram written in his memory says, If heaven be pleased when mortals cease to sin, and hell be pleased when villains enter in, if earth be pleased when it entombs a knave, all must be pleased now Luttrell's in his grave.
1: The 17th century had seen the country ravaged by divided loyalties to God, the king and country. Neighbour pitted against neighbour, brother against brother. The next 80 years would be a period of relative peace, and the medieval castle with its defensive walls would lose its charm. They would either be abandoned or updated as a new era of neo-Gothic castle building took off around the country.

0: castles are our most dramatic landmarks from the Middle Ages, built as monuments to domination and power. Scattered all over the Irish landscape, these ancient buildings with their soaring walls and great towers leave you in no doubt about their military and defensive purpose. I just hope we brought a ladder. The Anglo-Norman aristocrats who invaded Ireland in the 12th century built their castles to control and intimidate the unruly Irish. As English rule was consolidated, the castles served as administrative centres, garrisons and jails, as well as lavish homes for the English lords. In this series, I'll be telling you stories about dramatic sieges, bloody battles, lavish lifestyles, ghostly presences, warring families, and feudal lords. After all, the history of Irish castles is the history of Ireland itself. The 17th century had been one of the darkest times in Irish history. The Irish Uprising, Cromwell's brutal campaign, and then the war between King William and King James 40 years later, had seen Irish castles centre stage as English and European history was played out across the land. That bloody century saw the death of about a third of the population through war, starvation and plague. And in the dying years, many of the lordly classes and leaders had left with the flight of the wild geese. The 18th century would be, in contrast, a period of relative peace, allowing the landed gentry update their medieval castles.
1: The 17th century was a time when you locked up, you kept the murder hole, you kept the musket loops in the doorway and so on. It wasn't until really the end of the 17th century that houses, what we would call fortified houses, you know, came in. And then at the beginning, in the 1700s, all of these landlords, plenty of money, newfangled ideas, you could do away with all the buttresses and the machicolations and all of that, started to build houses.
0: The wealthy Anglo-Irish families still needed fancy buildings from which to administer their vast estates, but the emphasis moved from battlements and defensive keeps to homes on a more elegant scale.
2: The families were settling here in the 17th century, right, are rising from army officers to very wealthy landlords, and the further they rise, they want to reveal their newfound status to their peers and friends and so on. In some cases, they build grand houses. Those grand houses get grander and grander over successive generations, probably to reflect the fact that they're getting wealthier and wealthier.
0: It was during this period that Dublin Castle was transformed into what we see today. Although you can still see the marks on the walls of the gatehouse, where the sentries used to sharpen their swords back in more tumultuous times. There's nothing much left here that gives you a flavour of the castle that King John built just 30 years after the invasion. That medieval fortress from which the British ruled their ungrateful colony, it's all but gone. It was destroyed in the Great Fire in 1684, and it was replaced by this 18th century palace, complete with its state apartments. No longer primarily a garrison, Dublin Castle now needed to be a comfortable home for the Lord Lieutenants. The epicentre of the social life for the landed gentry, it was the scene of great soirees and ceremonial get-togethers, and the event of the year was the Grand Ball, held every year on St. Patrick's Night.
3: So the flags that are here in this room, they belong to a very important order called the Order of St. Patrick.
0: Which I never knew existed,
3: the Order of St. Patrick. I know a lot of people don't. Right. So each knight had a flag which displayed its family crest, and those flags were hung in St. Patrick's Hall. And the other flags for the other generations of that knighthood, going back hundreds of years, they fly in St. Patrick's Cathedral, just around the corner.
0: Gotcha, very knowledgeable,
3: Melanie. I know, yeah.
0: Yeah. Yeah. Whose family crest would have three cows' heads on it?
3: That I have no idea, but this one over here with the shells in it, that's the Spencer family from Althorp in England. Lady Diana Spencer, yeah.
0: Right, yeah. Right. Another subtle room.
3: A very subtle room.
0: I'm going to take a stab in the dark and guess that this is the throne room.
3: Well, actually, to give it its correct title, it's the presence chamber, because you would have been in the presence of...
0: Greatness.
3: Very good.
0: That's a big throne. Who was that made for?
3: Well, the throne was designed for King George IV of England, and he was a very big guy, weighing in at over 28 stone on his deathbed. They had to bury him in a square-shaped coffin.
0: They had to bury him in a square-shaped coffin.
3: That's true, yeah.
0: Yeah, sure. Yeah. Oh, yeah, look at them.
3: I know, they're fabulous looking.
0: Aren't they fabulous?
3: Absolutely beautiful.
0: So this is a gallery of those men who were sent over here to rule the roost.
3: Yes.
0: Who are some of the gents that we're looking at here?
3: Well, the first one that we're going to take a look at is the Marquis Cornwallis. Now, Cornwallis wasn't a very popular man, mainly because, as a way of interrogating people, he was pro-torture.
0: Right.
3: So, yeah. And his particular form of torture that he practiced was something known as pitch capping. Now, I hope you haven't just eaten, because this is quite a gory story.
0: It's not going to be good,
3: pitch capping, you take the poor condemned prisoner, you take a large cap and you fill it with pitch or tar. You put it down onto their head, and that's going to burn, and it's probably going to kill you. Now, for just to make sure, you then rip the pitch cap.
0: Take the scalp off.
3: Take your half your head off, exposing your brains to the elements and killing you instantly.
4: In 1907, there was a very curious happening in the castle. Someone stole the Irish crown jewels. The investigation uncovered stories of gay employees and drunken parties, which included, shock horror, a leading member of the royal family. The Irish crown jewels consisted of ceremonial gold collars and maces, but the centrepiece was known as the Star of St. Patrick, bejewelled with 150 Brazilian diamonds, a shamrock of emeralds and a ruby cross. The jewels had great symbolic value, as well as being worth millions at today's prices.
5: So the cleaner arrives for work in the morning. She goes into the library and she discovers the safe is unlocked. So she goes and she gets her boss. She says the safe is unlocked. He comes down, has a look, and sure enough, the jewels are gone. And there were only two keys to that safe. One was on his person, this guy Arthur Vickers, and the other he kept in his house in Clonsky Road.
0: So what happened then, you know, when the crime was reported?
5: Now, the police didn't have to come far because the Dublin Metropolitan Police and the Dublin Detective Squad were both housed right
0: here
5: in the castle.
0: So, that's handy, isn't it?
5: Oh, yeah, very handy.
0: So there must have been all sorts of theories at that time as to who took them, where they went. So the finger must have been pointed somewhere.
5: There were certain kind of activities, late night activities taking place in the tower.
0: And when you say certain activities, what was going on over there?
5: Well, there were parties taking place, late night parties. And there was a certain group of men that were employed over there of dubious character or questionable character. as they would have called them back then.
0: Right.
5: In particular, one Francis Shackleton. Now, he would have been a brother of the Arctic explorer, Ernest Shackleton, who, of course, was a bit of a celebrity at the time and very close to Edward VII. But they discovered that he was... It's anecdotal evidence now, obviously, but there was reason to believe he may have been having an affair with the King of England's brother-in-law, the Duke of Argyll.

0: brother-in-law, the Duke of Argyll.
1: What would Shackleton's motive have been?
0: He was in financial difficulties at the time.
1: Right.
0: He also had the means to do it because he shared a house with Vickers here in Dublin when he was in Ireland on Clonsky Road. So he could have gotten access to this second key.
1: And made a copy of it.
0: And made a copy. So...
1: yeah, you don't need to be the world's greatest detective to put that evidence in front of you and go, there's your man, my lord.
0: No.
2: To prevent a scandal, the blame was placed on Sir Arthur Vickers. He was dismissed, only to be taken out and shot years later by the IRA at his home in County Kerry. In his will, he was still protesting his innocence, pointing the finger at the disreputable Shackleton.
1: The theft of the Irish crown jewels was a huge scandal. Remember, this was around the same time that Oscar Wilde was jailed for his homosexuality. And some of the parties that went on in here involved the king's brother-in-law. So, of course, the king ordered the suppression of the most shocking, lurid and sensational scandal of the day. The career of an innocent man was ruined, and all the files and documentary evidence were destroyed. And as for the Irish crown jewels themselves, well, they were never seen again.
2: As life in Ireland settled into a period of relative peace for most of the 18th century, castles and country house building flourished around the countryside. These new buildings brought a mystery and drama to the Irish castle. The castle's style suited the landscape, as well as the military background of many of these Anglo-Irish families. And with the new fashion for romantic gardens, these fairy tale estates would allow the Irish imagination and inventiveness run riot.
1: All around the country, the castles of the lordly classes were being turned into lavish homes. You see, there was no longer any need for these big, impenetrable stone keeps with curtain walls and baileys to protect the Anglo-Irish from the warring natives. No, no, no. It was time to modernise. Time for comfortable houses in all the latest styles with all the mod cons. However, for the wealthy classes, a castle was still a status symbol. So the bigger and more lavish, the better.
2: Kilkenny Castle was remodelled in an Italian style. Ashford Castle done up as a French chateau, but neither were quite as dramatic as the neo-Gothic, an architectural movement that saw restrained 18th century houses transformed into fabulous confections that wouldn't be out of place in a Disney movie.
3: You know, some begin to actually build castles from scratch, others modify their houses and they remodel them and castellate them. So they create neo-Gothic castles from original classical structures.
4: In the 18th century, it was all about rationalism and everybody wanted to be Italian, you know, so it was like it was the aristocratic version of the hacienda bungalow. You were showing off that you were a cultured person, you'd done the grand tour to Italy. Anglo-Irish gentlemen, when they crossed the Alps, drew the carriage blinds down so they wouldn't have to look at horrible, rude scenery. And only when they got onto the cultivated plains of the Veneto did the carriage blinds go up again. But then suddenly we had Lord Byron, and in Ireland we had the first Celtic rock, before Riverdance, was Tom Moore, the first Celtic pop sensation. So suddenly it was hip and cool to have a wild castle and have an antecedent. And everybody wanted to go back to their medieval roots. Everybody wanted the Gothic castle. So even the Leslies pulled their real old house that actually ironically had a real castle in to build a fake Scotch baronial castle. The Pakenhams had Pakenham Hall, perfectly nice Italian at house. No, no, we want Pakenham Hall to be Tullinally Castle and, you know, to show that we have aristocratic roots.
2: Originally built as a fortified house in the 17th century, Tullinally has been remodelled and extended over the years.
5: Well, Tullinally is extraordinary, really. It's not so much a house as a village, really. It just keeps going on and on and on. And it is wonderful as you approach it to see that roof line with all of those turrets and chimneys and so forth. I know it's a nightmare for the poor Pakenhams because there's always some problem with the roof or a drain or whatever because there are so many of them. But it creates the most extraordinary spectacle on the horizon, and it must be one of the biggest houses in Ireland.
6: The porch was put on in about between 1803 and 1806 by Francis Johnston, the Irish architect, as part of the Gothicisation of what was an ordinary Georgian house. And the first thing he did was the porch and these battlements. If it was a more sensible, nice, square Georgian house, we wouldn't all be constantly worrying how we're going to pay the bills. So it's good and bad.
7: In 1961, when I inherited, there was 63% death duties, including succession duty. And most estates crumbled and vanished under that. All the farm had to be run from bank loans. We owed the bank a great deal of money. So I never felt I was rich or never felt I was particularly well off. But I was always in love with the house.
5: If you inherit a large house, everything you do, everything you think about, everything you struggle to achieve is based around making enough money to keep the roof on, to keep the drains clear, to keep the furniture in decent nick, to keep the pictures on the wall, to keep the floors polished and so on and so forth, to try and get more people to come in through the door in order to make money. It's a lifetime's task. The rewards are minimal. It's personal satisfaction has to be your only reward because there is no other.
2: Thomas Pakenham didn't expect to inherit the estate, but his uncle, the 6th Earl, died childless.
7: I was very small. I was 11, but a very small 11. My sister, 12, was very tall. And we were brought to the local pub, which is still there, and the butler took us down and then said to the rather amazed people drinking their pints, he said, "Gentlemen, let me introduce the next Earl of Longford." And my sister, Antonio, stepped forward. She thought she was going to be.

0: It was great to be.
1: So here's Edna O'Brien with her two sons.
0: I didn't think Pakenham Hall was really a good name for house. I mean, not in Ireland, and it was only called that because they'd come from carpetbaggers who'd come from East Anglia. But the original name of the house was Tullin Alley, so I thought I'd restore it, and I did it as soon as I came. It's amazing this flamboyant man should have had such a tiny little signature. Anyway, there he is, July the 22nd, 1930.
2: Renowned worldwide for his passion for trees, Thomas Pakenham has planted over 90,000 on the estate.
0: I think everybody loves trees, don't they? I'm the caretaker, aren't I? I'm the steward, and I'm responsible for these trees, so I have to love them, but they're mine, they're my family, if you like. In 1993, there was a big storm forecast. Every day I watched it on television coming close to this great black spider on the television set, and it was going to hit us one night. And I wasn't normally a kind of tree-hugging person, but that night I felt they deserved

0: Irish castles are rich in history, and they don't go much richer than the Pakenham family. Now, even though the castle itself didn't see any military action, the family, including one Duke of Wellington who married Kitty Pakenham, well, they all saw battles across North America, the Mediterranean and India. Remember the Duke of Wellington? Yeah, exactly. He was the guy who beat Napoleon at the Battle of Waterloo.
1: Money problems meant that marriage was always a business in the 18th century. A gentleman's daughter would be presented at the age of 16 to the Lord Lieutenant at Dublin Castle and then chaperoned to a series of balls looking for a wealthy catch. The Pakenham's Dublin house was on Cavendish Row, just across the road from the Rotunda Ballroom, where Kitty Pakenham was introduced to the dashing Captain Arthur Wellesley. Soon the pair were openly courting.
2: The Wellesley family were classic Anglo-Irish family, well got with good lands in Kildare, but they had an arty and spendthrift head of the family, Lord Mornington, who was a professor of music at Trinity College. Had a whole lot of very talented sons. The eldest son had a distinguished political and military career, but I think the second or the third son, Arthur, he said, "You don't go into politics because I want the family, you're a good violinist." And poor old Arthur practiced the violin, but never quite made the grade. So the rich uncle by marriage said, "I put him in the British Army, he'll never be heard of again. I can get him a commission in a good regiment."
1: The Wellesley family were up to their neck in debt at the time, and so the young captain's proposal was rejected by the sniffy Pakenhams. There was more to the violin-playing Arthur Wellesley than met the eye. While Kitty stayed at home and pined for her lost love, he went off and joined the army. And after major successes in India, Captain Arthur became the Duke of Wellington, going on to defeat Napoleon at the Battle of Waterloo and twice becoming Prime Minister of Britain and Ireland. So when they met again 18 years later, they were both very different people. She was a shy, artistic woman in her 30s. And he, well, he was now a powerful and arrogant war hero.
2: When the Duke of Wellington, having not been good enough for the Pakenhams when he first proposed to Kitty, made off and became fame and fortune and become the second most famous person in Europe, you know, after Bonaparte, having agreed against the advice, felt he had to do the honourable thing. And he married her.
3: His opening words at when they were being married in Longford House in Rutland in Cavendish Row was, "By God, she's grown ugly." And that was to his brother. And that wasn't a good omen for the marriage.
1: Letters in the archive in Tullianally Castle recount the gossip of the time about the unfortunate Kitty and the infamous marriage.
4: Lady Exeter insisted that the Duke had never been told of the alteration in her appearance and was held to his bargain. The Countess, that's this lady's mother, exclaimed, "She was as fair as you are, and you are very like her." As you can imagine, there were a lot of jealous women who couldn't understand why he decided to marry her, you know. And so they would propagate this story that she was, you know, mad, ugly, you know, sort of stupid. All those things would be encouraged.
1: The late 18th century saw tectonic shifts in the politics of the Western world. New ideas were in the air and the old order was under threat. When a new movement for freedom blossomed across the country, the challenge to the crown was led once again from one of the oldest and most powerful families in the land. The Fitzgerald family of Maynooth Castle, who had ruled Kildare since the 12th century, were one of the most powerful feudal lords. In the turbulent 17th century, the Fitzgeralds had maintained their estates by becoming Protestant. And by the 18th century, Carton House and its 1,000 acres was their main estate. And Leinster House, the present-day Irish government building, was where they stayed when in town. But the old trait for rebellion was about to re-emerge in the son of the first Duke, their most famous and dashing hero yet. Lord Edward Fitzgerald is one of the most romantic figures in Irish history. His remains are buried in the crypt of Werburgh Street Church, which is just over the wall from Dublin Castle, which of course is the institution that he tried to overthrow by force. You see, dangerous

ideas about liberty and fraternity were starting to circulate. In America, there was a revolution against the British. In France, there was a revolution against the monarchy. So our young aristocrat joined up with the United Irishmen, headed up by Wolfe Tone.

0: The whole ascendancy in Ireland towards the end of the 18th century was beginning to feel there weren't civil rights for the population of Ireland.
1: Including the Protestants.
0: It was really Protestants who founded the United Irishmen. And Lord Edward Fitzgerald, one of the fifth son of the man who founded Leinster House, or built Leinster House, he was the most unlikely rebel to join the United Irishmen. But he had actually served with the British Army and distinguished himself fighting the Americans during their revolution. In France, he was swung over to the ideas and the ideals of the French Revolution, and that became quite public. He was cashiered out of the British Army, and he found his way back to Ireland, brimful of all these ideas that Ireland should have its own freedom from England. And this was shared by a lot of the Protestant ascendancy here. He wasn't on his own. In fact, the United Irishmen, which were founded in 1791, were basically founded by the Protestant elite in Ireland. And in 1796, because of his military experience, he was made Commander-in-Chief of the United Irishmen.
2: Werburgh Street was where the Lord Lieutenants of the castle attended church on Sundays, as did the Fitzgerald family when they were up in town.
3: The first Duke of Leinster is the premier peer in Ireland at that particular time. So the son is essentially going in a very different direction to what the family would have expected him to do. He would have become a source of embarrassment to his brother, who was then the second Duke of Leinster.
0: Now, Lord Edward Fitzgerald, when he was planning along with his colleagues the revolution, they hadn't reckoned on the very professional network of spies and traitors and informers that had infiltrated through their ranks. And all their secrets were known to Dublin Castle.
4: Those inside the castle knew that Lord Edward's capture would create huge problems. I mean, he was a duke's brother. He had powerful allies. And many of them inside the castle were conflicted in their allegiances. In fact, the Chancellor is said to have whispered into the right ears, "For God's sake, will somebody please get Lord Edward out of the country? I pledge myself that I shall leave every port in the country open to him." But of course, our Edward was going nowhere.
0: And before the Dublin Committee, as they were called, could put their plans into action in 1798, they were literally all arrested. Lord Edward Fitzgerald managed to escape capture for about 2 months, living in safe houses. And in one of those houses, he was finally rumbled, and the party arrived to arrest.